national arena, we find advocates for public schools, private schools, Christian schools, charter schools, homeschools, and various hybrids of all of these. And of course, in the church world, we can find people standing up for all kinds of things. And we have to be discerning and biblically knowledgeable to weed out the unsound from the solid as far as doctrine and practice go. So how do we live our lives in such a way as to stand up for our faith without being obnoxious or alienating others, without giving the word Christian a bad rap? Well, I thought of at least three things that have helped me navigate the tricky waters of living in this world without being of this world. The first thing that has helped is to take God at His word, to know His word, and to believe that He will do what He said in His word. I'm calling that standing on the promises, knowing that I can trust God with every aspect of my life.

we allow God to order our steps, then we'll find ourselves representing Him well, being firm in our convictions, and yet doing that with a tender and compassionate heart. The Holy Spirit was given to us for several reasons, but one is to guide us into all truth. So as we read His Word and see where God has promised to do something for His people, we can depend on that promise if we know Him as our Savior and Lord. Hebrews 13:8 says, Jesus Christ is the same yesterday, today, and forever. So we today can stand on the promises God made through the ages to those who follow Him.

In case you just tuned in, you're listening to Psalm 95, the global broadcast ministry of the National Christian Choir, based in the Washington, D.C., Baltimore area and surrounding states. I'm your host, Kathy Bowman, and I'm so glad that you could join me here as we talk about how we live our lives so as to stand up for our faith and also live out the Christ-like qualities that should characterize all who believe in Him. The second thing I have found helpful in standing up for my faith is to make sure I'm standing on God's principles, the precepts that we find in the Word that create guardrails for us so that our walk with Him doesn't take a wrong turn somewhere along the way. Basic among God's principles would be things like the Ten Commandments, which Jesus said could be summed up in the two greatest commandments. We find these detailed in Matthew 22, verses 37 through 40, where the Pharisees questioned Jesus about which commandment was the greatest in the law. In response, Jesus declared, "Love the Lord your God with all your heart and with all your soul and with all your mind. This is the first and greatest commandment. And the second is like it. Love your neighbor as yourself. All the law and the prophets hang on these two commandments." Simply stated, that's love God and love others. If we allow those to become our general guardrails, then we'll measure all the things we do and say against those two standards. And if our actions and our speech don't measure up, we change our ways to be in alignment with them.

The principles of God's Word instruct us, guide us, and they're there for our benefit, to keep us aligned with God's will for us. They keep us on the straight and narrow, so to speak. I have found great help in the book of Philippians and the book of James when it comes to practical instruction for living a stand-up life for the Lord. The book of James tells us how to handle trials of various kinds and gives many admonitions on our behavior, like these. Be quick to hear, slow to speak, and slow to get angry. Bridle our tongues. Be doers of the word and not hearers only. Don't show partiality. Avoid jealousy and selfish ambition. And the list could go on and on.

And the book of Philippians is extremely valuable in its instructions for living a life of faith. Here are a few of those. In humility, value others above yourself. Do everything without grumbling or arguing. Press on toward the goal to win the prize for which God has called us heavenward in Christ Jesus. And chapter 4 tells us these things. Rejoice in the Lord always, and again I say, rejoice. Let your gentleness be evident to all. Don't be anxious about anything. In every situation, by prayer and petition, with thanksgiving, present your requests to God. Following these instructions and the myriad of others I didn't mention will keep us on the right path and will make our lives a living witness for Christ. A person who follows the precepts found in the Word of God will be standing up in the best of ways for the faith they hold dear.

The third thing that I depend on as I endeavor to stand up for my faith is the power of prayer. 1 Thessalonians 5:17 tells us to pray without ceasing. In context, Paul says to rejoice at all times, pray without ceasing, and give thanks in every circumstance, for this is God's will for you in Christ Jesus. For those of us who always want to know and do God's will, this is at least a very large part of it right here. One description I read of praying without ceasing is this: live your life as a dialogue. Keep an open-ended, ongoing conversation and connection with God in your heart at all times. It's better than having your best friend on speed dial. He's always there, always listening, always ready to help, and unlike earthly friends, he always gives perfect advice because he loves us more than we can imagine, knows us better than we know ourselves, and because of that, can give us tailor-made instruction for whatever we're facing.

As we near the end of our broadcast today, I want to leave you with the scripture from Joshua 24. Joshua had been brave and bold for the Lord throughout his life, standing up for God's ways and trusting him. So we read here that Joshua gathered all the Israelites and recounted all their history from Abraham on. And then he said this in verse 14. Now fear the Lord and serve him with all faithfulness. Throw away the gods your ancestors worshipped and serve the Lord. But if serving the Lord seems undesirable to you, then choose for yourselves this day whom you will serve, whether the gods your ancestors served or the gods of the Amorites in whose land you are living. But as for me and my household, we will serve the Lord.

Well, we're all out of time for today, but before I go, let me share with you the exciting things going on with the choir. Your next opportunity to hear the full choir will be at Independent Bible Church in Martinsburg, West Virginia on Saturday, October 24th at 4 o'clock p.m. This special concert is a benefit event for Child Evangelism Fellowship, so plan now to join us. That's Saturday, October 24th, 4 o'clock p.m. at Independent Bible Church in Martinsburg, West Virginia. 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Now let me remind you about the great opportunity that has come along for Psalm 95. 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And now please listen up. You'll want to be sure to take in one of our Christmas concerts this year. Our theme is the miracles of Christmas, and we have some fabulous music in store. In fact, I promise you, the choir and full symphony orchestra, along with pianist Michael Faircloth, will be extra special this year. Maryland concerts are on November 21st in Frederick, Maryland, at International Community Church at 1 o'clock and 5 o'clock p.m. And then our Pennsylvania concert will be on December 5th at Warwick High School, 2 o'clock p.m. in Lititz, Pennsylvania. Tickets are available now, so get yours right away from our website, nationalchristianchoir.org, or by calling our office at 301-670-6331. Again, that's 301-670-6331. Mark your calendars now and do not miss the miracles of Christmas with the National Christian Choir. Once again, this is Kathy Bowman thanking you for joining me today. Be sure to tune in again next week as we worship together here on Psalm 95 with the National Christian Choir.

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1: Hi, my name is Bianca, and I'm a real estate buyer. There's three things that I think stand out to me about Michelle, and one of those things would be her integrity. Michelle holds a lot of integrity with her business, and she wants to make sure that her clients are treated with respect and that they are able to trust her. She helps you to feel safe and secure and comfortable, and she handles your information, your personal confidential information, with the utmost respect. And that to me says a lot, knowing that your information is private and that she respects that about her clients. Another thing about Michelle, I believe, is that she is dependable. She's somebody that you can trust, rely on. She's available when you need her. She's gonna work as hard as she can for her clients. And it's really not about the money for Michelle, it's about her work. She takes a lot of pride in her work, and she's gonna do the best job she can for you, no matter what it costs, no matter what it takes. So you can really depend on Michelle to get the job done, not only quickly, but with care. She cares about her clients. And another thing about Michelle is she's very adaptable. Her ability to connect with her customers, regardless of what background they're from, where they live, where they wanna live, their income status, she's able to adapt and connect with her clients on a personal level and on a professional level. So it makes it easy for her clients to feel comfortable during the process, which I think is really important. You want it to be something that's fun, stress-free, and comfortable, and Michelle's able to do that for us. I recommend Michelle as a realtor because she will get the job done. She will do it with care. She will do it with passion, and she will make sure that it's done timely. She will be available for all your needs, and she's somebody that you can trust.
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8: Hello, friends. Welcome to Amazing Facts Bible Answers Live. Would you like to hear an amazing fact? Saddam Hussein, the infamous former dictator of Iraq, became obsessed with the ancient Babylonian ruler Nebuchadnezzar, who had conquered Israel and current-day Iran. Saddam saw himself as a modern reincarnation of Nebuchadnezzar, who would unite the Arab world and restore the ancient empire of Babylon. But a Hebrew prophecy in Isaiah 13 clearly states ancient Babylon would never be rebuilt. Seeking to prove the Jewish prediction wrong, in 1986, Saddam spent millions to reconstruct the old site of Babylon. His delusions came to an end with his capture following the Gulf War and eventual execution in 2006. Now the ghostly shell of his immense palace on a hill above the ruins of Babylon and the abandoned construction projects stand as a ghostly reminder that God's prophecies never fail. Well, you know, I've heard some stories, Pastor Ross, about the great lengths he went to try to reestablish himself as the ancient ruler of Babylon. He had pictures of him and Nebuchadnezzar everywhere, and he was riding in an imitation chariot of Nebuchadnezzar and tried to portray himself. In reincarnation, it wouldn't make sense with Islam theology, but he was kind of fantasizing, and he hated Israel so much that he thought, I can disprove the prophecy. I'll rebuild the ancient city. Construction stopped twice during the two Gulf Wars, and then ultimately came to an end. And I've heard that it either just happened or will happen soon, that UNESCO is going to declare the ruins of Babylon a historic site so it can never be rebuilt. Just going to show that God's prophecy in Isaiah 13, it'll never be rebuilt, it'll never be inhabited, could not be overthrown.
9: You know, it's interesting, Pastor Doug, when you look at the Bible, sometimes the Old Testament is being described as the story of two cities. On the one end, you have Jerusalem, representing, you know, God's dwelling place and the truth and way of salvation. Then you've got the opposite of that being Babylon. Mm-hmm. And, of course, historically, you had the Babylonians that conquered and destroyed Jerusalem and took the Jews captive. But then God's people came out of Babylon and rebuilt the temple in Jerusalem. So that same theme of Babylon and Jerusalem kind of follows all the way, not only in the Old Testament, but we even see some of that in the New Testament. In the New Testament, you've got a whole chapter talking about a woman this time, and her name is Babylon.
8: Yeah. Babylon's actually mentioned, I think, six times in the book of Revelation. And chapter 17 pretty clearly identifies who Babylon is. It's interesting that even in the New Testament times, the apostles use the word Babylon to kind of refer to Rome, because the Romans were occupying Israel like the Babylonians had once done. And I better not say too much, because we've got a free offer that's going to tell people about who is Babylon in the book of Revelation.
9: That's right. We've got a book called The Scarlet Woman. And the reason we have that title, it's because you read the description in Revelation 17. This woman, Babylon, she's dressed in scarlet. And we'll be happy to send that to anyone who calls and asks. That is the free offer for this evening, called The Scarlet Woman. The number to call is 800-835-6747. You can ask for that by name, The Scarlet Woman, or dial #250. Say Bible Answers Live, and then ask for that free offer, and we'll send you a digital download. So two ways that you're going to be able to receive that offer. And I hope you take advantage of it. It's a great read. It's an important study, because part of the three angels' messages, God's last warning message, talks about Babylon being fallen. So understanding who Babylon is, what it represents, that's an important truth.
8: And yeah, it's amazing that I still run into some Christian pastors that say, oh yeah, ancient Babylon's going to be rebuilt. They're totally missing not only the prophecy in Isaiah that said it would not be, but what Revelation's really talking about. So you owe it to yourself, friends, to pick up this study guide. You'll be blessed.
9: All right. Well, before we go to the phone lines, as we always do, let's start with prayer. Mm-hmm. Dear Father, we thank you once again that we have this time to open up your word and study. Father, we always want to ask your blessing upon this program. Wherever the people might be who are listening, we just pray, Lord, that you guide them and be with us here in the studio as you search the scriptures to find a clearer understanding of Bible truth. For we ask this in Jesus' name. Amen.
8: Amen.
9: We're going to go to the phone lines. We've got Elijah listening in Arizona, and he has a question about the judgment. Elijah, welcome to the program.
10: Yes. My question was, when if you do something and you repent and you never do it again and ask God for forgiveness, at the time of judgment, will God show it to everyone?
8: No, if you've repented of your sins and you've asked God to forgive you, the Bible tells us that he takes our sins and he casts them into the depths of the sea. I'm trying to remember that verse. I used to know it by heart. But if they're not repented of, you can read in Luke 12:3, wherefore whatever you have spoken in the dark will be heard in the light, and what you've spoken in the ear in inner rooms will be proclaimed from the housetops. So the Lord basically says, you know, everything's going to be made manifest and open to the eyes of whom we have to do. But if our sins are forgiven, they're under the blood, he buries in the depths of the sea, and he doesn't remember them anymore. He forgives and forgets our sins, so to speak. Thank you, Elijah. Appreciate your quote, your question, your call.
9: Yeah, Micah chapter 7, verse 19.
8: Thank you.
9: Is the verse you're referring to there. All right, thank you. Next caller that we have is Gary, and he's got a question related to Revelation. Gary, welcome to the program.
11: Thank you. In Revelation 8:7, it says the world will end by fire and hail. But we're seeing a lot of weather events that have that come true. You know, right now, 1 million acres in Texas are on fire. I remember not long ago, Amazon jungle burnt down. The continent of Australia was on fire. Maui, Hawaii. You know, are we in tribulation, or are we just in perilous times? And then the hail, you're having snow right now, you know, with 10 feet of snow and 100-mile-an-hour winds. It's not hail, but, you know, it's dramatic weather.
8: Yeah, well, I certainly do believe, Gary, that we are seeing an acceleration of natural disasters. I've actually got a chart where insurance companies, of course, they make their money in insuring against disasters. They show that all different kinds of disasters seem to be on the increase. Now, of course, you know, they're blaming global warming for that and other things. But I don't think we're in the great time of trouble, because that's when the seven last plagues fall. I think we're in a time that's leading up to what you call the small time of trouble. You know, Jesus said there's going to be wars, rumors of wars, earthquakes in different places. But the end isn't yet. And so these things accelerate like labor pains get closer together before a woman has a baby. You see greater frequency, greater intensity. That's where we're at now.
9: You know, Luke chapter 21, verse 25, Jesus talking about end time events. He says there'll be signs in the sun and the moon and the stars and on the earth, distress of nations with perplexity. And then it adds this, the sea and the waves roaring. Mm-hmm. Kind of gives the idea of an increase of storms or increase of, you know, weather issues. And yeah, as we get close to the end, it seems that we see more of that.
8: Seems like last week when we broadcast, we had kind of a hurricane here then.
9: We did
8: a lot of damage.
9: The wind was blowing.
8: Right now, it's having kind of record snows up in the hills, and it's amazing. Our interstates are closed. Interstate 80 that goes from San Francisco to New York is closed, so it's pretty interesting.
9: All right, thank you, Gary. We've got Karen in Nebraska, and she's got a question about Melchizedek. Karen, welcome to the program.
12: Hi, thank you. I'm studying Hebrews, mm-hmm. and I'm having a hard time with chapter 7. Okay, I understand it's about the priesthood, and it's talking about the order of Melchizedek and the order of Aaron and the law and the covenant. But I thought we didn't know who Melchizedek is. How does that fit in here in chapter 7?
8: I think Paul, we believe, wrote Hebrews. Paul is showing that Melchizedek who appears in the Old Testament is an allegory of Christ. You know, most of the priests came from the tribe of Aaron. But Paul is saying there were some priests of God that didn't come from Israel at all, such as Melchizedek. When you look in the Old Testament, it says four or five interesting things about Melchizedek. First of all, it doesn't say where he came from. We know he was a king of Salem that later became known as Jerusalem, which means city of peace. And Jesus is our king of peace of the New Jerusalem. It says the word Melchizedek means king of righteousness. Jesus is our king of righteousness. He brought Abraham bread and wine, and Jesus made the covenant with the bread and the wine with the disciples. And so there's a lot of analogies of Melchizedek, who is a king and a priest. Jesus is our high priest and our king. So Paul is showing that he was a type of Christ who is without beginning or end. We don't know what happened to Melchizedek. He appears and disappears in the Bible. We don't know his genealogy. So that's why Paul is saying all that.
9: Mm-hmm. He's also laying the foundation that Christ's priesthood, his heavenly ministry, is superior to that of the Levitical priesthood. Mm-hmm. Because obviously Jesus didn't come through the tribe of Levi. He came through the tribe of Judah. So mm-hmm. Some have said, well, how can he be a priest if he's not part of the tribe of Levi? Paul is making the argument in Hebrews saying, well, he's actually part or a symbol. Melchizedek is a symbol or a type of Christ's priesthood, which is even greater than that of the Levitical priesthood, because Abraham gave a tithe to Melchizedek.
8: Mm-hmm.
9: So that's his argument. Yeah. He's kind of portraying this high priestly ministry of Jesus far superior to that of the Hebrew or the Levitical priesthood.
8: You got a good series on Hebrews. I should let you answer
9: that.
8: Oh,
9: no, that's a good, you gave a good answer. That's a great study. It really is. All right. Thank you, Karen. We got Glenn listening in Ohio. Question about Acts chapter 2. Glenn, welcome to the program.
13: Good evening, and thank you very much for taking my call.
8: Yeah.
13: Now, historically, Christianity is not a religion that was practiced till about four centuries after the apostles. If that's the case, what doctrine did the apostles adhere to in Acts 2:42? Then, if the statement about the history of Christianity is not true, when did Christianity come on the scene, and where did the name come from?
8: Well, it tells us they first called them Christians. It's right in the Bible. In the book of Acts, it says they first called them Christians in Antioch. So that's back in the days of the apostles. So I'm not sure where you heard that the religion of Christianity did not begin until four centuries after Christ. The organized Catholic Church may not have begun until that point, but Christianity began in the Old Testament.
9: And that verse you're talking about, Pastor, like Acts chapter 11, verse 26, where it says, as you mentioned, in Antioch, the believers were called Christians.
8: Mm-hmm.
9: So that's kind of the origin of the name. And, of course, the early church, for the first 100 years, they were taught by the apostles, who were taught by Christ directly.
8: Right.
9: So the church was growing. It was evangelistic. They were faithful to the word. It wasn't until the legalization of Christianity in 313 and the rise of the papal power or Catholic Church, that we begin to see some compromise taking place.
8: Yeah.
9: Where the church began to wander away from the simple truths of the Bible.
8: Church was organized, even in Acts chapter 6, they're appointing deacons, and then they're having, Paul is appointing elders.
9: And they had a council in Jerusalem?
8: Yeah. So they didn't maybe have a big Vatican, but mm-hmm. they certainly were an organized religion at that point.
9: Okay. Thank you, Glenn.
8: Good question, Glenn.
9: We've got Nicole listening in Michigan, and she's asking about the Day of Atonement. Nicole, welcome to the program.
14: Hi, good evening. How are you?
8: Good. How are you?
14: Good. My question is, when Babylon came and destroyed Jerusalem, the sanctuary,
8: mm-hmm.
14: The ark was taken and hidden. So when Nehemiah and Ezra went back to rebuild the city, and they started to perform the various ceremonies, mainly the Day of Atonement. How were they keeping the Day of Atonement if the Ark of the Covenant was not in the most holy place?
8: Good question. And, you know, all I have on that is speculation, and I've never read anything definitive. But you're right. The real Ark, the original Ark that was made during the time of Moses, captured once by the Philistines, recovered, then when Nebuchadnezzar came and besieged the city, it was hidden somewhere, and it's probably still hidden there. No, Solomon did not give it to the Queen of Sheba, as our Ethiopian friends say, because it appears again later during the time of King Josiah, But as near as we can tell, when they rebuilt the temple, they put some facsimile of the ark in there so that the priest could put blood on it during the Day of Atonement. But they were hoping that God would restore to them the place of the original ark. So I don't think they ever made a copy of it. At least I don't see any record of that. But they put, I think, some kind of facsimile of it with a golden horn so they could put the blood on it.
9: Right. Of course, what made the Ark of the Covenant so special was the law written by the finger of God on the tables of stone inside the Ark.
8: Right.
9: That could never be reproduced. So they had, like you say, maybe a box of some kind or something to kind of represent where it stood in the most holy place.
8: Yep.
9: Okay. Thanks, Nicole. Good question. We've got Dana listening in New York, and she's calling about what does the Bible say about praise dancing? Dana, welcome to the program.
15: Yes, hi. How are you all doing?
8: Doing very well. Thank you.
15: All right. God bless you both. So my question is, what do you think about modern praise dancing, where some churches may have an individual or group, mostly females, dressed in a long dress of some sort, and then they perform different bodily movements to a gospel song? What do you think about that form of worship, and is it biblical?
8: Well, you're asking, is it biblical? There's only three or four examples of dancing. Now, the word dance is mentioned more than three or four times, but you've got, of course, where David danced before the ark. That was not in the temple or on the Sabbath day. He's bringing the ark up to the house of God. Then you have when the women came out following a victory, like when David and Saul beat the Philistines, the women came out and sang songs, and that was customary that they'd go out and greet and celebrate a victory. When Miriam led the women after crossing the Red Sea because of the victory over the Egyptians, they would sing. The women only dance with women. This is not happening in the sanctuary. The ones who led out in praise and music in the sanctuary were typically the Levites and the sons of Asaph, which were, I think, Levites, if I'm not mistaken. They were the musicians. I was reading about that this week in 1 Chronicles, I think 25. But I don't see any example of women dancing or recreating songs in the temple on the Sabbath.
9: And the type of dancing, as you mentioned, Pastor Dag, is very different even from what we see today in some churches. Even today, if you go to Israel and you go to the Wailing Wall, even on Friday evening or on the Sabbath, you'll have two groups. You have the men on the one side, you have the woman on the other side, and they usually form a circle, and they'll sing and they'll move around in a circle. That's a little different than having four or five people standing on the stage, you know, waving a banner or moving around to music with a scarf or something. It was a totally different type of celebration.
8: Yeah. The focus in Israel at the Wailing Wall, of course, that's not even in the temple. That's
9: right.
8: On the wall outside. The focus there was really just to welcome the Sabbath, and they usually were singing some kind of a biblical song. It was usually repeating some biblical promise or song. Yeah. I've seen this before. I know just what you're talking about, and I just couldn't picture that happening in the synagogue of Jesus. Anyway, thanks. Appreciate your question.
9: All right, next caller that we have is Junith, listening in Nevada, and she's asking about Hagar. Junith, welcome to the program.
16: Hi, hello.
8: Hi.
16: Hello, and good evening to both of you. Thanks for taking my call. My question is, what could have happened that Hagar and Abraham did not have Ishmael?
8: What would have happened to Hagar?
16: And the consequence. Yeah, what could have happened if Ishmael has not been in the picture?
8: Okay, well, if Ishmael was not in the picture, of course, if Sarah did not encourage Abraham to use Hagar as a surrogate, because it was more than a surrogate, a concubine, then Isaac would have been born, and a lot of the problems that are in the world today between the descendants of Ishmael and the descendants of Isaac would probably not be happening. If you're asking, what if Hagar did not have a child? Well, then again, it would probably be a non-event. Eventually, Sarah would have. So whenever you say, what if, you start to speculate, and you can go wild trying to speculate how God would have orchestrated things, because you really don't know.
9: Mm-hmm.
8: People say, what would have happened if Eve ate the fruit and Adam didn't? Have you ever heard that one?
9: Mm-hmm. Yeah.
8: So I don't even try to answer that. I guess you'll lose every time.
9: You don't know. All right. Well, thank you, Juno. We've got Julie in South Dakota. She's got a question about the close of probation. Julie, welcome to the program.
17: Well, thank you. Appreciate you taking my call. I was wondering if there's a correlation between the closing of probation with God shutting the door to Noah's Ark 7 days prior to the rain, because I was thinking maybe like 7 years prior to Jesus returning that God would, you know, close the door to salvation and we could no longer be saved during those 7 years.
8: Well, is there a correlation? There is, in the sense that life went on outside the ark for a period of time, even after their destiny was sealed. I don't think the 7 days of Noah, because it's not a prophecy, are representing 7 years. For one thing, can you imagine what the world would look like after 1 year of the oceans and fresh water being blood and men being scorched with great heat and people suffering with a noisome sore? I think the time for the seven plagues is going to be more like the time of the 10 plagues that fell on Egypt. When you track that, it probably happened within a period of about a month and a half. It came in quick order, like the plagues that fell on Job. It seemed like they came rather quickly, lasted a few weeks. And so I don't see the seven last plagues when probation closes. There's really no purpose in God allowing the world to suffer for 7 years with the righteous still here, surrounded with that misery. There's no, they can't be lost. There's no benefit. No one's being converted. So,
9: We do have a verse on that also. Revelation chapter 18, verse 8. Mm-hmm. Easy verse to remember. It's talking about the plagues, so that we know the plagues come after probation closes. It says, therefore, a plague, speaking of Babylon, will come in one day, death and mourning and famine, and she shall be utterly burned with fire. So the Bible seems to indicate that, yes, once probation closes and the plagues begin to fall, once the plagues start falling, it's about the period of a year. Yeah. And if you look at the makeup of the plagues, like you say, the earth probably can't keep going much longer if all of this, you know, the plagues are falling, and like you say, the sea's turning to blood, the fresh water's turning to blood, there's famine, you know, the intense heat, fires, so...
8: Mm-hmm.
9: All right. Hopefully that helps.
8: Thank you.
9: Next caller that we have is Wade in Minnesota. Wade, welcome to the program. You have a question about 2 Thessalonians.
18: Yeah, thank you. I'm trying to figure out who the he is in 2 Thessalonians 2:7 and when that verse will be fulfilled.
8: Yeah, well, let's read this for our friends that are listening. Speaking of, we believe, the Antichrist power. It says, for the mystery of lawlessness is already at work. He who now restrains will do so until he is taken out of the way. So he is capital H. The Holy Spirit is going to restrain the work of the devil, the lawless one. So are you wondering about the he there who does the restraining? I believe that's the Spirit. Is that your understanding?
18: Yes.
8: Yeah.
9: Yeah.
18: Yeah.
8: Yeah. So the Holy Spirit is restraining, and you can read in the days of Noah, when wickedness increased in the earth, God's Spirit was restraining. It says, my Spirit will not always strive with men. There'll come a day when, once again, the Spirit will be withdrawn and no longer strive with people. And then kind of demons have free reign at that point, and it's going to get pretty hairy, scary on the world at that time.
9: All right.
8: Thank you.
9: Next caller that we have is Ryan in New Mexico. Ryan, welcome to the program.
19: Hello, how y'all doing today?
8: Doing good. Thank you for calling.
19: My question is, isn't the seven-day cycle, doesn't it have Babylonian roots? Sun worship? Do you know what I mean? Wouldn't that because... Does that make sense? Isn't it Babylonian? Doesn't it have Babylonian roots?
8: All right, well, let's talk about that. It is true the Babylonians also recognize a seven-day week. Most of the world, well, everyone in the world recognizes a seven-day week now. The Babylonians, they worship the sun on the first day of the week. And then Egypt also, the sun was the principal god of worship. With the Greeks and the Romans, it was Apollo, Jupiter. And that's why you get the word Sunday. So in that sense, the Sunday part of the Babylonian worship trickled down through other empires. And when we were talking about Babylon earlier, not only was there a war between Israel and Babylon, but you go back to the Tower of Babel, mm-hmm. and you can see two camps actually split way back then. But the weekly cycle begins in Genesis, where God creates the world in 6 days, and then he creates another day as a day of rest that we call the seventh day and the Sabbath. That didn't come from the Babylonians. That the Bible tells us that goes all the way back to the beginning.
9: And it's not just the sun god that was worshipped, you know, for one day during the week. Of course, you have Monday, which is connected with the moon god. And so mm-hmm. you know, all of these pagan traditions and cultures, they would look to the heavens and they'd see these different planets and they would name them a god and they'd worship them on a specific day. But what's amazing is that they also followed a seven-day week,
8: yep.
9: seven-day cycle. And there's nothing in the natural realm. You know, it's not because the earth is spinning on its, you know, axis mm-hmm. or it's going around the sun or the moon. All of, you know, you talk about years and you've got months and you've got days. We can see something in nature. But when it comes to the seven-day week, the only evidence for that or the only reason for that is back in Genesis chapter 1.
8: Yep, absolutely. Well, thank you. Appreciate that. Maybe we have time for another call before our break.
9: All right, we've got James listening in Texas. James, welcome to the program.
20: Yes, sir. Hi. Thank you for taking my call tonight.
8: Uh-huh.
20: Yes, my question is, does God have a sin like in, I've read in Exodus chapter 20 verses 3-5, where it does say, even God says himself that he is a jealous God, but ain't jealousy a sin?
8: Good question. Yeah. God says, I'm a jealous God. And this is an emotion that is appropriate if a man is married, he loves his wife, and he feels no protection or possessiveness if someone is infringing on the relationship. That is unnatural. When God says he's a jealous God, it means he loves us, and he's not willing to share that love with another god or an idol. That is normal. That is healthy. And so some people are obsessed with inappropriate jealousy. They're just not trusting their spouse when there's no reason for distrust. That's inappropriate. So we think about a person who's, you know, jealous that someone else is prospering. That's inappropriate. But the biblical jealousy that you would have in a love relationship is normal and acceptable. This is what God is talking about.
9: Okay, very good. Well, I'm looking at the clock, Pastor Doug. We've got 20 seconds before we're going to take a break. Of course, the program's not over. We're just halfway through.
8: Best is yet to come.
9: That's right.
8: Don't
9: so,
8: away,
9: friends, stand by. We'll be call your friends. Tell them, you know, we've still got a half an hour to answer your Bible questions, and we will be back in just a few moments. We'll take a break and then answer more Bible questions.
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22: 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Jerusalem, the city of peace, has been a place of unending conflict for centuries. Many now believe that Jerusalem will soon take center stage again. But what does the Bible say? 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
8: We are back. Welcome, friends, again to Bible Answers Live. 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We are streaming on the Amazing Facts Facebook page, the Doug Batchelor Facebook, YouTube channel, and a number of other outlets. And we're just so thankful that we could be studying the Word with you. My name is Doug Batchelor.
9: My name is John Ross, and we've got Jay in Canada that is standing by with a question about 1 Timothy chapter 2. Jay, welcome to the program.
0: Hello, can you hear me?
8: Loud and clear.
0: Yeah, so my question is for that verse. It says, I do not permit a woman to teach or to have authority over a man. She must remain silent. My question is that just for the culture of the day, or is that still applied today, maybe only in the church, or just applied today in general?
8: No, I think that generally speaking, in spiritual matters, Paul's not saying that, you know, in a marriage there are areas in domestic life where women are in charge. You know, Karen and I have a good working relationship. There are certain things that she does and certain things that I do, and she is the chief of certain areas. But when it comes to being the priest of the family, spiritual leader, and the church is an extension, church is a combination of families, men are supposed to be the spiritual leaders in their households. Now, in the case where a woman becomes a believer and she's married to an unbeliever, she will need to take the lead on teaching the children the Word. But in a regular Christian family, the man should be taking the lead. You only see men offering sacrifice and fulfilling the priestly functions in the Bible. So there is a distinction in roles. But does that mean a woman can never speak in the church? No.

0: and the object they're figuring, you know, keep your mind pure, so they separate them. And women in Corinth were maybe calling across the aisle, so to speak, or up to the balcony, and asking their husbands questions, kind of embarrassing their husbands. And Paul said, talk at home. Don't do that here.
1: Yeah. In other words, they were calling down to their husband, did you hear that? Are you listening? Pay attention. All right, next caller that we have is Amanda in Nebraska. Amanda, welcome to the program.
2: Hello.
0: Hi, thanks for calling.
2: I just had a question on Leviticus 19:23-25. Do you have any idea what that significance could be?
0: Yeah, let me read that for our friends. When you come into the land and you've planted all kinds of trees for food, then you shall count their fruit as uncircumcised. 3 years it shall be uncircumcised to you, it shall not be eaten. But in the fourth year all the fruit shall be holy, a praise to the Lord. In the fifth year you may eat its fruit, and it may yield to you its increase. I am the Lord your God. That in particular? Or are you talking about I think that's the main one you're talking about. Is that right, Amanda?
2: Yeah. Mm-hmm.
0: Yeah, I know that
2: sounds... I'm just not sure what that could refer to.
0: Yeah, I know that may seem a little odd, but there are actually trees that start bearing fruit. They, just like a lot of creatures, they have a maturity where the fruit will be, I think, the best after a few years of bearing. If you strip a tree too much when it's young, it also might not survive. It's almost like it needs to grow a little bit, and then you're going to have the best fruit. There may be a spiritual analogy to that. Often the first fruits belong to the Lord when it came to animals giving birth. And so this may have been something where they said, you know, take the fruit, give it to the creatures, but it belongs to the Lord for the first few years.
1: And then actually the promise is it'll produce even more fruit.
0: Yeah.
1: And we know that if the plant has a chance to kind of, you know, those first few years, it's important. So there's practical reasons, but also it's a recognition that everything comes from God. He provides food for us, He sustains us. So it's dual application, I think.
0: Yeah.
1: Dual meaning there. Thank you, Amanda. We've got Ellen listening in North Carolina, and she's got a question about the second commandment. Ellen, welcome to the program.
3: Oh, hi. Thank you so much, Pastor, for taking my call. I just have to thank you. My family has learned so much from this program. Thank you for this ministry. The second commandment, pretty basic, and I'm having trouble. I know Jesus said, you know, remember me, and he was a man. So, and also with... you know, different teachings, and even in Sunday school for the children or Saturday school for the children, with kids' stories and pictures of Jesus, movies of Jesus, the Ten Commandments. Could you speak about that, please, in terms of what it says in Deuteronomy and the Second Commandment?
0: Yes, it's in both Deuteronomy and in Exodus where you find the Ten Commandments. And let me just read it for our friends. You shall not make for yourself a carved image. By the way, this is Exodus 24. You'll not make for yourself a carved image, any likeness of anything in the heaven above, or that is in the earth beneath, or that is in the water under the earth. You shall not bow down yourself to them nor serve them. For I, the Lord your God, am a jealous God, visiting the iniquity of the fathers on the children unto the third and fourth generations of those that hate me, but showing mercy unto thousands of those who love me and keep my commandments. God did not want us making images of anything and worshiping it. This is not a complete or comprehensive prohibition about making any kind of a likeness of anything by itself. It's a do not make a likeness and bow down to it. Proof for that would be a little later you see in the Bible where God instructs Moses to make a bronze serpent of all things. Jesus even refers to that. They looked at it and they lived. They were healed from the venom. When Solomon built the temple, he put this great big bronze bathtub that held the water for the priests to wash. It wasn't for them to climb in. It was on 12 oxen. Now, they weren't to pray to the oxen, and they all knew that. It was just ornamental. In the sanctuary, God told them that they were to engrave angels on the walls of the holy place and in the veil. So God wouldn't say, don't do this, don't make any kind of a likeness of anything, or you'll be killed. And then say, now don't forget to make images of cherubim on top of the ark. There are two angels on top of the ark. The key is we shouldn't pray to these things. Now there is a risk. You know, I think whenever we start making representations or facsimiles or paintings or statues of Jesus, some people are, you know, like inclined to pray to those things or think there's some kind of a sacred relic.

0: during the time of Hezekiah, when the people started burning incense to the bronze serpent that somehow had survived all those years, he said, that's just a piece of brass, and he crushed it and threw it away. Just like Moses crushed the golden calf and said, drink the water, don't worship these things. So I don't know if that helps a little bit, but it's not a sin to make a representation of something. We need to be careful if people are... I know I'm kind of hemming and hawing here because I sure don't want to lead anyone wrong. I was with Karen in Russia. It's interesting. The Catholic Church prays the statues, but in the Orthodox Church, they pray the paintings. And we brought as gifts to Russia paintings from the Book of Revelation because we were doing a Revelation seminar. When the pastors saw that, they kind of rolled their eyes thinking, what's happened to the American church? Because they tell their people, he said, these folks are going to pin that up on the wall and put a candle in front of it, and they're going to pray to this picture that you got from the Book of Revelation. And I thought, oh, man, I don't want to do anything to make anyone stumble. Mm-hmm. So you got to keep that in mind as well. A lot of good Christian people might have a picture of Jesus or the Last Supper on the wall, and they don't pray to it. And it's not any kind of a relic. It's a piece of art. So there's a balance there. But if you have any doubts, do the safe thing.
1: Okay, thank you very much. Next caller that we have is Paul in Australia. He has a question about John chapter 8, verse 56. Paul, welcome to the program.
2: Paul. Thank you for answering. Hello. Do you hear me?
0: I do, loud and clear.
2: Yeah, thank you. Thank you so much for answering my call.
0: And your question?
2: Yes. My question is... John chapter 8, verse 56. Jesus said to the Jews, that is Abram, your father Abram, you see my day, I rejoice. So which means that is Abram in the heaven or is not in the heaven? If in the heaven, why the Bible is not recorded? And if it's not in the heaven, why did Jesus say that?
0: Yeah, when Jesus said Abraham saw my day and he rejoiced, your father Abram rejoiced to see. That means he rejoiced looking forward to his day. When Abraham took his son up on the mountain and offered his only begotten son, he didn't quite complete the offering because an angel stopped him. God, I think, revealed to Abraham, I am going to give my son. And Abraham understood that God so loved the world, he would give his son. He saw, Abraham then saw on Mount Moriah, the day of Christ's coming. He understood what the mission of Christ was, and he rejoiced. It doesn't mean Abraham was up in heaven looking down and rejoicing, because Abraham's dead. He's sleeping until the resurrection. So it says Abraham slept.
1: So one might say that Abraham saw it in vision, perhaps.
0: Yeah.
1: God revealed to him what was yet to come.
0: Yeah, yeah. Exactly.
1: Okay, very good. Well, thank you. Thanks, Paul. Hopefully that helps. We've got Joseph in Florida. And Joseph is asking a question about Matthew chapter 18. Joseph, welcome to the program.
3: Hi, thank you for taking my call.
0: Yeah.
3: The question I had was when Peter had asked Jesus, how many times should I forgive my brother? And he said up to seven times, thinking that that was, you know, the limit or the ultimate. And Jesus referred, no, seven times 70. Was he reflecting to the 70-week prophecy, the 490-day-year prophecy of Daniel 9:24 that God had allotted to the Jewish nation to repent?
0: You know, that's very perceptive because Daniel in chapter 9 is praying, and God had been so merciful with the nation. He's wondering how long, will you bear with your people? Because God answers and says 70 weeks are cut off. For the nation, there would be 70 times 7, 490 years of mercy now. And you find sevens often associated with forgiveness. It says God cast seven devils out of Mary Magdalene. A righteous man falls seven times and rises again. Job says, he will deliver me in times, yes, seven, no evil will befall me. So the number seven is often associated with perfect forgiveness, which is probably why Peter said seven times. But Jesus said, no, 70 times 7. Now, God is not in heaven with a ledger that is counting how many times you sin, because all of us listening probably would have used up our 490 times a long time ago. He's basically saying that as long as we're willing to genuinely repent, he will forgive. So, yeah, beautiful thought. But I do think there's kind of an allusion there he's making.
1: That's right. Sort of there is a probationary time coming.
0: Yeah.
1: Yep, forgiveness does end at some point. All right, thank you. We've got Chelsea in Florida. Chelsea, welcome to Bible Answers Live.
4: Hi, good evening. How are
0: evening.
4: You both?
0: Good. Thanks for calling.
4: Great. So I basically had a question and just needed some advice for this. So my question is, how do I explain to other Christians of different denominational backgrounds basically the importance of studying biblical doctrines, like the truth about hell, the second coming, and also if they've never been exposed to, like, the three angels message and the truth in Revelation. Like, for example, like, if we're studying the truth about hellfire, and then, like, maybe if someone says, well, these details don't really matter. It just matters if we all believe in Jesus Christ and that he's our Savior, and that's it. We don't have to, you know, really study the details. So how do I explain the importance of these doctrines to them?
0: Well, that's a great question, and I was exercising my mind about that just last week and visiting with some friends. And, yeah, a lot of Christians will say, well, as long as we love the Lord. And it is true that love for God is premier, and there are going to be Christians from many faiths in heaven. But understanding doctrine affects our picture of God. For example, the unbiblical teaching that the wicked burn through ceaseless ages for the sins of one lifetime, it distorts the picture of God and makes him look like he is unjust and he enjoys watching his creatures suffer. There is a hell and there is a punishment, and people need to understand that. But the idea that zillions of years go by and they've never even begun burning is just a horrific thought when you think about it. And the Bible doesn't teach that. So understanding the truth about that doctrine actually sets you free. And Jesus said, the truth will set you free. So I would tell people that misunderstanding the particulars changes their ability to love God. They can love him more when they understand the truth. Is, I don't know. What's
1: yeah, absolutely. And then also, I think it's important for us to realize that as we near the end of time, the truths that have been revealed in Scripture, and especially in prophecy, are extremely important to help us so we are not deceived, because the Jesus said in the last days, there'll be many false prophets and many false Christs, and they deceive many. Mm-hmm. So we need to test everything by the Word of God. And so understanding these important truths will be a safeguard to help us in the last days in particular. For example, before Jesus came the first time, you know, people had different ideas. But if you didn't understand the nature of Christ's first coming, mm-hmm. meaning that he was going to come as a Savior, and you thought he was going to come as a conquering king, if you misunderstood how Christ was going to come, well, you very likely would reject him.
0: Yeah.
1: So at the last days, you know, understanding how Jesus will come and the scenes connected with that becomes very important, because we don't want to be set up by the devil impersonating the second coming of Jesus.
0: Good point, yeah. If not knowing the truth about that doctrine can set them up for a major deception.
1: Absolutely.
0: Hope that helps. Thank you, Chelsea. A good point.
1: All right, we've got Jordan in Georgia. Jordan, welcome to the program.
0: Sounds like a conflict, Jordan
5: and
0: Georgia.
5: Good evening, pastors.
0: Yeah. Yes, sir. Your question.
5: Hey, I just had a question on how do I study the Bible and, like, take notes and stuff like that.
0: That's a good question. Everyone does it a little different. I know Karen, when she's listening to a sermon, she's got a separate pad. She takes notes and she sticks them in her Bible, and her Bible ends up being twice its original size because she's inserting papers all the time. Some people, when they're studying the Bible, I have a color-coded, it's like a pencil that's got three or four different colored crayons in it that I can click down, and I underline, and the different colors mean different things. So as I'm preaching, it helps me highlight. And then I take a pencil and I write in the margin a few words. So that helps me in my Bible study. We use Bible software. I use a program called Logos, where I can actually make notes in the software that will reappear later. So I save my notes, and you can copy them and back them up so you don't ever lose them. And so some people now are transferring a lot of their study to digital notes in Bible study. And that's actually, computers have accelerated my study ability 100 times from when I started.
1: You know, I've got a whole bunch of stuff on my computer, but the most important file that I got on my computer are all of the sermon notes and the study notes over the years. I make sure I back that up on the cloud because I don't want to lose that. I like to study, and I like to do cross-reference. I like to read commentaries on the different verses and then kind of condense it down to a central thought of what's the takeaway from that verse, so to speak. Yeah. And then I like to keep that together. So find something that works, and it'll enhance your Bible study.
0: Yeah. Some people take more notes. Some people actually use a recorder. When I'm driving down the road, I have a tape recorder, an old-fashioned little handheld tape recorder, and I record thoughts that come to me because I know I'll forget by the time I get home.
1: All right. Thank you. Next caller that we have is Cindy, and she is listening in Florida. Cindy, welcome to Bible Answers Live.
6: Thank you, pastors. I appreciate your ministry. I've been watching Pastor Ross on my YouTube on Sabbath School on Daniel and Pinnacles of Prophecy. I watched Pastor Baffler. So my question in general is regarding Daniel and Revelation. Why did Christ in prophecy use like animals, the rams, the goats, the bear, the earth, water, all those?
0: Right, the different symbols. Well, two things. One, he uses the symbols because most of the apocalyptic prophecies were written while God's people were captive under another nation. You had, for instance, Babylon had occupied the Jews when Daniel had his prophecies, and some of the prophecies talk about the fall of Babylon. So those things are couched in symbols. Babylon's a lion, for example. By the way, when they excavated Babylon, they found lions with wings on the walls, which is what they saw in vision. Then another thing to keep in mind is the Israelites were shepherds. It was a nation of shepherds to begin with. So when it's talking about the sheep and the goat that are fighting, those are clean animals. Then you get to the bear, the leopard, the lion. Those are unclean animals. There's actually meaning there as well. So, you know, these common animals were used as symbols. And, you know, in the Bible, a lamb, of course, a type of Christ. Water represented a multitude of people. Stormy waters represented times of trouble. These symbols are given other places. Jesus said that, I speak to you in parables that the wise will understand. He wants us to dig a little bit.
1: And, of course, some of the things that are revealed in prophecy really have to do with kingdoms that were in power at the time. For example, if you go to the first century early Christian church, there are things revealed in Bible prophecy that probably those who were in power, had they clearly understood it, might have brought even more persecution. So it was couched in symbolism that the wise would understand it, those who are studying, but those who shouldn't know about it didn't understand it. And that was true all through the Middle Ages, through the Dark Ages.
0: Okay. Hope that helps a little.
1: All right, next caller that we have is, let's see, we've got Janet in California. Janet, welcome to the program.
7: Hi. Yeah, my question is, so if you're saved and when you die you go to heaven, and when people die a lot of people say that, okay, they're in heaven now and they're with other loved ones or friends or whatever. And in the Bible when it talks about Jesus going back to his people, it says how the dead will go and then the living. So where are you really when you're dead?
0: Yeah, you're very perceptive. It's a lot of misunderstandings about this. You know, you read that passage in 2 Corinthians where it says to be absent from the body is to be present with the Lord. And for a believer, your next conscious thought when you die is the resurrection. But it hasn't happened yet. So the dead are not up there now roaming around looking down on us. The Bible tells us in Ecclesiastes chapter 9, the living know they'll die. The dead don't know anything. David says in Psalms, the dead do not praise the Lord. Hezekiah repeats something similar. Jesus said, our friend Lazarus is asleep. So when a person dies, they are sleeping a dreamless sleep with no consciousness of time. So for them, the next conscious thought, if they're saved, is the second coming. The trumpet blows. They come out of the graves. Right now, they are resting in peace. That's why you get that on the tombstones that used to say R.I.P., RIP, resting in peace. So until the resurrection, the judgment hasn't happened yet. So for the Lord to take people and put them in heaven or hell before the resurrection and before the judgment, and then pull them out again to judge them, wouldn't make any sense. What confuses people is they forget that God lives outside of time. For us in this world, the resurrection hasn't happened. People are asleep. The Bible says those that are in their graves will hear his voice and come forth. Where are they? They're in their graves until the resurrection. So we have a study guide. We can send a free copy of that to Janet and anyone who wants to know about that subject.
1: Yeah, just call the number 800-835-6747, and you can ask for the study guide. It's called Are the Dead Really Dead? We'll be able to send it to anyone who calls and asks. That's 800-835-6747. You can also dial #250 on your smartphone, say Bible Answers Live, ask for the study guide, Are the Dead Really Dead? And we can send it to you digitally so you'll be able to read it right along. We also have a website called deathtruth.com that's filled with a lot of great studies and resources and sermons. So take a look at that. All right, thank you. Do we have Patty on the line? Patty in Idaho.
8: Hi. Hi, Pastor.
0: Hi. How are you?
8: Good, good. I have a question. I think I'm really trying to gain some better understanding of God's character is my question. But Revelation 7, or 1:7, says, he is coming with the clouds. Every eye will see him, even those who pierced him. And so my question is it, I guess I operate under the idea that those who pierced him are not saved, so they should be a part of the second resurrection after the millennium. But he does a special, or what seems to me a special resurrection for those, which I know God's character is perfect, but me as a human, when I read this, I can't help but think it's boastful.
0: Yeah. Well, I do believe that when the Lord comes, there is a special resurrection. Jesus said at his trial to the high priest, hereafter you will see the Son of Man coming in the clouds of glory on the right hand of power. So there will be some who are raised that actually see that. And it's like a special resurrection. It's an exception.
1: But it's also just in response to the demand. They wanted evidence. Mm-hmm. They said, are you the Christ? And they kept pushing him. And finally Jesus said, well, if you want evidence, you'll get it. You'll see me coming in the clouds of glory.
0: Yes, absolutely. You know, Pastor Ross, we don't have time to run another question before we take our break. Some people may not know that we take the break in two sections here. We have some who are listening on satellite radio, and they sign off on a different clock than those who are on land-based stations. For those who are on the land-based stations, if you stay by, we're going to take a few moments and go through some rapid-fire Bible questions that come in on the internet. And if you have those questions, we're going to tell you how to send them in just a moment. For the rest of you, God bless. If you've not made your decision to make Jesus Lord of your life, do that now. We'll be back.
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1: Hello, friends. Welcome back to Bible Answers Live. Those of you are able to stay by for our email questions. If you'd like to send us a question via email, the email address is just simply balquestions@amazingfacts.org. balquestions@amazingfacts.org. Pastor Dave, first question tonight. Why do we wear shoes in church if being in the presence of God is on holy ground?
0: Well, there are a few exceptions in the Bible when it tells us that God told Joshua and he told Moses, take your shoes off, you're on holy ground. They were in the physical presence of the Christ and God's glory at that time. It doesn't tell us that the Levites were to take their shoes off when they went into the temple. And, you know, they were ministering for the Lord. So the high priest may have done that when he went in on the holy days, on the, what do you call, the Day of Atonement. But I think on day-to-day, they were, you know, busy butchering animals and stuff. Some countries do. If that's the custom for respect, I'd say do whatever they do. You and I were at a church in India that had over 100,000 members and several services. They all took off their shoes before mm-hmm. they came in. It was really, and they managed, most of them got their shoes back after the service. So I'd say whatever, do whatever is respectful.
1: Okay, another question that we have. Can you explain the rapture of the church?
0: Yeah, well, God is not going to rapture the church separately from when he raptures the saints. Some people think that from Revelation chapter 4 on is the church goes to heaven when it says, I saw a door open in heaven. I respectfully disagree. I don't think that's what is happening there in Revelation chapter 4. Several things in Revelation after chapter 4 describe the church in the world. It's not just talking about Israel. And so the idea that the church is going to be raptured and saved from tribulation, that's a pleasant thought. But my Bible says he that endures to the end will be saved, and that God's people are going to be saved through tribulation, not from tribulation. And I think we even have a book on that. If they read Anything But Secret, you can ask for a free copy of Anything But Secret, and that will explain that subject.
1: All right, last question. Do you think Judas Iscariot would have been forgiven if he repented after the resurrection?
0: Well, of course, he killed himself before the resurrection. But I think if he had sincerely repented, Jesus would have forgiven him. Mm-hmm. But he had grieved away the Holy Spirit. There in the upper room, he kind of had his last chance when Jesus offered to wash his feet. And the Bible says that Satan entered him, he went out, and it was night. Friends, don't let that happen to you. And God willing, we're going to be studying his word again next week. Keep Jesus first in your life, and we'll get together and go to amazingfacts.org.
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Mighty good morning, a mighty fine, great, big, good, beautiful Sunday morning to your friend Jim Hawk. I'm so delighted to be back out here again with you. Once again, we're going to have us a great time for the next hour. We're talking fresh biscuits and gravy and catfish, oh, mashed potatoes, and the best music this side of heaven, clean as a mountain stream and sweet as a honeysuckle vine. I hope you stick around. In fact, you know, friend, I hope you pick up the phone or the text and send somebody a message and say, hey, Sunday morning is on the air.

0: Thank you, boys.
1: Well, thank you there, Hank Williams, and all the boys. Thank you so much for all the fine music that you've allowed us to listen to all over these years. If you just tuned in, I'm Evangelist Hubert Lester Jones, bringing this program to you this morning, sharing the good news of the Lord. No matter what you're going through out there in Radio Land this morning, the Lord is the answer. He'll always prepare the way for you, friends. No matter what your troubles, trials, have faith in God.

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2: Here's a song I wrote and recorded and put it on my Trust God CD. It's called I Believe on the Sun. I hope you like it.

Folks, I want you to know you're listening to some awfully good message music this morning. This is Marty Rabin. You're listening to Sunday Morning in Hog Heaven with Jim Hogg. I know Jim Hogg. He's a good friend of mine. I've been to his house. I've spent the night at his house. I've eaten his meals. His wife's an absolutely wonderful hostess. But I'm going to tell you something about Jim Hogg that I like. Not only does he like playing good music, he likes a good heart. And he likes to keep that heart clean, and I'm proud for that. I'm grateful that he loves the Lord Jesus Christ and serves him. And he plays music for y'all on Sunday morning just so that he could enlighten and touch your heart with the wonderful love of Jesus Christ. Man, this ain't just Hog Heaven. This is a great place to listen to music because there's a great spirit in this show and in this program. Well,

0: Hogwild for Jim Hogg on Sunday morning in Hog Heaven. Suey pig.
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2: 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It's called Songs for a Winter's Night. Music played by yours truly. Bring my fiddle and banjo and guitar and bagpipes and piano and everything else I can fit in the car. And we're going to be playing on December 11th at 7 o'clock p.m. You can get your tickets at Bon Tem Tix online. They're about $25 a piece, maybe a little bit more than that. But it's going to be a sellout show, so we hope to see you there. To get in the holiday spirits, and Christmas music we'll play, as well as some of the music I've written, like this next tune called Don't Matter Where You Come From. Hope you enjoy.

0: In the Shadow of the Steeple, that there was a song that I wrote and recorded several years ago, and got help with my good buddy Marty Raven. Of course, Marty Raven, lead singer for the supergroup Shenandoah. Also had Ricky Skaggs and several other great Nashville players that helped me on that record. And before that was my son, James Linden Hogg. It Don't Matter Where You Come From. And he's done real well with that record. I'm so proud of him. I got to tell you, he's just tearing it up. And somebody said, "You proud of James?" Yeah, let me tell you what, he's about the only reason that I get invited anywhere. And we've got just so much to be thankful for, my wife and I, Linda. And, of course, he was talking about this wonderful event coming up, A Song for Winter's Night, Friday night. It's December the 11th. This show will be a sellout. It's up in St. Francisville, beautiful little quaint village up to a little bit north of Baton Rouge. You're going to want to get your tickets. The Freyhan Center, F-R-E-Y-H-A-N Center.org. Just look that up. Freyhan Center, beautifully restored historic building. It's a beautiful room. You're just going to want to be
1: 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It's Jim Hogg and Sunday Morning in Hog Heaven.
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0: talking about St. Francisville, and I'm going to tell you something. There is a place up there called Como Retreat. 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
1: 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Listen, we can't make it for breakfast. Apparently, my wife don't realize it's legal for her to purchase gasoline, and we're out here on the side of the road. So if y'all hit a big commercial break, appreciate you running down here with a can or something.
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0: Well, I appreciate you sticking around with us this morning, friend. We've got to get on out of here. Got my little mother, May Hogg. Everybody knows her as May May. She loves to pray. She is in season and out of season. That means she'll pray for you no matter what. I got her right here. Good morning, Mother. How you doing?
1: Good morning, son. Doing great. Doing great. It's a wonderful day in the Lord.
0: I'm going to ask Mother, would you bless the folks, all the folks out in radio land? There's so much need going on during these times, and I would just appreciate if you just bless the folks with a word of prayer.
1: Praise the Lord. Father, we love you. We thank you and we praise you. Father, you are the King of Kings, the Lord of Lords. You are the great I Am. You are our soon returning King, the God of the universe. You created all of this, Father. And oh my, why mankind doesn't worship the Creator more so than anything else. Father, you are our soon returning, the King of Kings and the Lord of Lords. Father, I ask you to come down in a mighty way today in the precious holy name of Jesus. There's so many people suffering today, the uncertainties, the what ifs, but oh Father, we can put our trust and faith in you. You will bring us through all of this. Father, I could go on throughout eternity thanking and praising you for your goodness and your mercy. You are my God, my Savior, my Redeemer, my soon coming Yeshua, Jesus. We love you, Lord. Bless all out there in radio land that's listening to you today, Lord. Undergird them and let them feel the presence of the Most High God right now, Lord. Wrap your arms around them. And let them know that you are there with them, that your presence is only a prayer away. We give you praise, honor, and glory in the blessed holy name of Jesus. Amen.
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5: I'm going to time myself to see how long it takes me to load the dishwasher instead of being mad at John. And she went and she said it took her 13 seconds. And she said, 13 seconds to put his dishes in the dishwasher. And she said, now, instead of using those things as an annoyance, I look at them and I say, I have 13 seconds to do something for him. And not only that, I'm going to use those 13 seconds to pray for his day. So she uses that as a trigger to pray. And I love that. It changes the whole climate from being an annoyance to being a time when marriage can flourish.
4: That's Jody Berndt describing the powerful impact that pausing for prayer can have on your marriage. This is Focus on the Family with Jim Daly, and I'm John Fuller.
6: John, it's said that praying in your marriage is one of the most important things you can do. And yeah, I've tried it both ways. You know, Gene and I, we got busy, and, you know, we'd go through long stretches where we weren't praying together. And I think that is kind of disastrous. And then when you do pray together consistently, it's amazing how that just, I don't know, rub some of the edges off in terms of those hot buttons that you can push, right? And so today we want to talk about that. One of the great statistics in Jody's book says that married couples who pray daily have less than a 1% divorce rate. Hmm. So how about that for a silver bullet when it comes to keeping your marriage together and moving forward in a healthy way? Let me add to, a young woman said to me the other day, whenever I hear in Christian communication someone talking about marriage, they talk about how hard it is to work at your marriage. Let me kind of debunk that a little bit. The reason we talk about that is because you want to have a marriage that's really good, right? So it takes a little work. You know, if you want to be in shape, you got to go to the gym, that kind of thing. So it's not a burden. These are things that we want to equip you with so that your marriage could be the best it can be. Mm-hmm. So if you're hearing, oh, it's hard work to be married, it's awesome to be married, and it does require some work, but that's a good thing.
4: Yeah, it really is a wonderful gift, and we're going to be talking with Jody today. She's been here a number of times, and she's a public speaker, a Bible teacher, and author of the best-selling Praying the Scriptures series. And one of the books in that series is called Praying the Scriptures for Your Marriage. We'll have more details about Jody and this great resource at our website.
6: Welcome back, Jody. So good to see you.
5: Thank you so much, Jim. It is a delight to be here.
6: Good, good. I need it now. I need to confess. I'm sitting here thinking about it. Jean was the one who said, we need to pray more together. So she gets the credit on that. I want people going, oh, Jim is so wonderful.
5: Jim is wonderful, but we really love Jean.
6: No, Jean's awesome. Jean is the anchor. But it's true. So often, you probably see that too. You know, women, they want to feel that connection that way. And I would think typically, but maybe I'm just trying to get myself out of, you know, spiritual jail here.
5: Yeah, yeah.
6: But typically, I would think the wife is the one suggesting, why don't we pray more together?
5: Yeah, that's certainly what we heard before.
6: Ooh,
5: I wrote
6: thank
5: this.
6: You.
5: you're not alone,
6: okay,
5: Jim.
6: Good.
5: You're
6: I'm
5: not
6: normal.
5: Alone. No, before I did this book, I threw out the question on social media, you know, and in my email group, what would you like God to do for your marriage? And it just was interesting to hear people's responses. And you can imagine the different things people wanted: better communication, help handling money, handling conflict, dealing with parents and in-laws, that kind of thing. But one of the things that came up again and again, and it won't surprise you, is that people wanted that deeper intimacy, spiritual intimacy, not just with God, but with their spouse. And I think that's great. I really do. I encourage people, think about what you would like in a spouse. Or if you're already married, you know, speak to those things you are seeing that are positive in your marriage, in your spouse, and breathe life into those things by affirming them. But I think we make a mistake when we think we can find the one, because you get married and immediately you change. You know, I say that college Jody that Robbie fell in love with was way more fun, I think, than newlywed Jody, who was trying to juggle a job and a house, you know, and a new marriage. And then along comes mother Jody, and mom Jody, you know, is less fun because she's starting to worry. And so, I mean, I would say, and they say, what do they say? I've been married to 37 women or 37 men, and they've all been the same person, but they change all the time. So I think sometimes Stanley Hauerwas is a, I don't know, an expert of some kind. I don't know exactly his degree, but he writes that the challenge in marriage is learning to care for the stranger to whom you find yourself married, because you do wake up sometimes and say, wow, you know, you've changed, I've changed, we're all changing. So yeah. I think that's really important.
6: You know, let me ask you this. You're mentioning the multifaceted part of life. You start as a dating your husband, and then you marry, then eventually kids come and you're a different person in all those settings, obviously. When you got married, what was your prayer life like? And then where did it go? So many times as authors and speakers and communicators, people think, oh, they just had it down. They got it. And it's really not true. And it's so important to debunk that. I mean, you're writing out of experience what didn't work probably, what was causing you maybe some pain or frustration. So just describe that journey from what it was as that first Jody to the 37th Jody.
5: Well, you know, and it is continuing to evolve, and God is continuing to teach and train, and he's so filled with grace, which I so appreciate. But, you know, I think certainly for Robbie and me in our shared prayer life, that's been a little bit of a mountain to climb, because as husbands and wives, as men and women, we approach prayer differently. I like to use a prayer journal. I'm fond of praying out loud. He's very good at praying in his head. He doesn't need to write everything down to remember it. And so for us to have that shared connection, we've had to be kind of intentional and just say, you know what, let's take my hand and let's just pray about whatever it is that's concerning us. And it might be, like, for anybody listening who thinks, oh, wow, Jody and Robbie have this deep and intimate, wonderful, long-term prayer life, we might pray for 3 or 5 minutes about something. And, you know, I have these things on my website that are 31-day prayer calendars that just have one verse, because I'm so all about making prayer doable. And I think sometimes when you just take one verse, like 1 Thessalonians 3:12 says, may your love increase and overflow for each other. You know, if you're feeling a little tension in your marriage, maybe you just spit that one out. God, help our love increase and overflow for each other. And you've prayed. You know, so I think it can be simple like that.
6: In that way, expectations can be different at any phase of your marriage, newlywed, midterm, late-term marriage, right? So how do you express those expectations in a way that is helpful
5: Harmful. You know, expectations are big things. And for any newlywed or engaged couples who are listening, and us oldieweds too, but I just think that you need to leave room for the fact that you're coming with different backgrounds. You know, Robbie and I got married, and I had a dad who helped out a lot in the kitchen. He would go purchase the groceries.
7: He was,
5: and you know, most girls can say, my daddy, you know, a lot of girls can. And then the poor husband comes in and he doesn't do everything exactly like daddy did, or he does it differently. And so that definitely created some tension for us. And I'm sure he's thinking the same thing. Hey, you're not getting up early before breakfast, before I get out of bed and have the hot breakfast ready like my mom did. You know, so we come in with these different expectations. And I remember talking to the Lord early on saying, can't you fix Robbie? You know, can't you make him more like my dad? And it was really sweet because God said, Jody, you know what? If you'll just quit nagging and if you will trust me, I can shape him into a husband that is above and beyond anything you could create or dream up, even if I gave you a blank check. And I said, okay, I'm gonna trust you. And I wish I could say I stopped nagging forever. I didn't. But what God did in that moment as an answer to that prayer, the very next day, and he doesn't always answer prayers this quickly, but the very next day, we'd been married 9 months, maybe a year, he walked into the kitchen. He said, is there anything I can do to help with dinner? And I burst into tears. And poor Robbie's probably thinking, wait a minute, I thought you're crying when I'm not helping, and now I'm helping and you're crying.
8: Can't win.
5: But God has just been wonderful in terms of shaping both of us to be the person the other person needs, and it's not at all like what we expected. I would say it's better.
6: Hmm. Let's on the practical side, you do mention two different ways you can pray the scriptures over your marriage. I want to make sure we capture that to give people a taste of the book and what you're expressing.
5: Because not everybody knows what praying the scriptures is. I mean, you and I have talked about it before, but all it is really is using the Bible not as something you just read, but as something you pray. Going through, and when you read, you know, Psalm 46:10, be still and know that I am God, you can take that and turn it into a prayer prompt. Your mind is racing, your heart is racing, you're worked up about anything, and you can just say, Lord, gosh, help me be still, quiet my heart, you know, trade my panic for peace. Let me know you are God. So that's what I'm talking about when I say pray the scriptures. And really, it's one is topically, like if you pick up the book and you go, we need help with some friends. We don't have any good friends. I want to flip to that chapter and find out how we can find those life-giving friends in our lives, how we can become those kind of friends. Let me read the stories there, look at some of the discussion questions at the end of the chapter and pray the prayers. Or you don't have to even go that way. You don't even need the book. You can just pick up your Bible and pray through scripture. And it's not at all topically. It's just, you know, as you're seeing, like I was reading the other day in Mark 6, I think it is, and Jesus tells the disciples to get into the boat and go to the other side. And when he walks out to them later that night, they're straining at the oars. The wind is against them. And what I read in that was, okay, they're obeying Jesus. They're doing what he told them. He says, go to the other side. But it's hard, that obedience. They're finding a storm. And I read that, and so I pray, Lord, when I'm obeying you and I come up and I feel like the wind's against me, help me trust. Help me continue to obey. Help me keep pulling at the oars.
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6: Jody, you mentioned personality a minute ago and how that plays into praying for one another, but also just about everything in your marriage, because I think subconsciously, and experts, marriage experts talk about this, we're typically drawn to somebody who's opposite, not in everything, but in many things, extroverts and introverts, those kinds of things. And it's just, I think it's a wonderful affirmation that the Lord says, you know, your completer, your helpmate, that we just seek people out, or seek a person out to marry who complements the things that we don't possess. And then it starts to irritate us, which is so funny. Yep. But I think you had a really good story about Canada and personality differences.
5: Oh,
6: and
5: my gosh.
6: I'm getting it out on the table. Confess.
5: We are. The, yes. In the story, on the chapter on handling conflict, I share a couple of our stories. One was we had been invited to a party in Atlanta. We lived there, didn't have any friends yet, and someone invited us to come to this party where there was going to be a dance band, a dad band playing songs, and I just thought this is going to be great. And we're partway through the night, and Robbie was not asking me to dance, and I'm, you know, twirling under his arm, trying to get him out on the dance floor, and I was getting madder and madder because I thought all these people look so fun, and they would probably want to be our friends, and we have a babysitter we're paying at home on the clock, and he's not dancing, and he's thinking, we don't even know these people, and I don't want to make a fool of myself, and just he's just a little more, well, I would say, polite and diplomatic than I am. I'm harder to embarrass, and I'll do anything, and so it escalated until I left the party, and I'm not proud of this. You know, it's in a strange neighborhood. It's dark. It's nighttime. I'm walking away, and thanks be to God, Robbie came after me, you know, in his car, and he says, get in, and we went home, and he didn't know how much the dancing had mattered to me that night. But, you know, we used to do a thing in our families where we'd make these movies. I think one of our friends saw Robert Redford at all his friends, and he started Sundance with movies that his friends had made. And so one of our friends was like, you know, we could do our own film festival. Let's get eight or 10 families, and you make some home movies with plots and costumes and all that. And we did that. We had our own Academy Awards. So we are heading to Canada one time with four kids and two dogs, and our movie has to do with a pirate who's kidnapping some people and taking them across the border. And Robbie was the pirate. And I said, here, we're coming up to the border. Put your pirate hat on and your eye patch, you know, and say your lines. And he's like, I am not going through border security dressed as a pirate. Anyway, I shared that, and you can read more about it in the book. But the point is, we each had different personalities. I'm all about going to Canada dressed as a pirate. He's all about not walking onto the dance floor in a crowd you don't even know anybody. And God has used me to bring him out. He made a wonderful pirate. He has 10 years of movies under his belt now. He's great. He's the best. He won best actor.
6: Way to go, you know, Robbie.
5: Yeah. Yeah. And meanwhile, I've learned to not always, be quite as embarrassing. You know, my children will say, Mom, it's so embarrassing being you. And it kind of is. But I think that thanks to Robbie, I've learned how to sometimes hold back.
6: No, that's really good.
5: Yeah, it's been good.
6: Jody, I'd like to get some examples from you on how to bridge that gap.
5: Yeah.
6: It may be personality differences, what have you. How does prayer help you accomplish that?
5: Wow. Okay. So when you do have these different expectations, different personalities, you can rub against each other a little bit, you know, like sandpaper. And I love Charles Spurgeon said, conflicts bring experience. And experience brings that growth in grace, which cannot be attained by any other means. Mm. I read that quote and I thought, you know, it's true that conflict does bring experience. It can teach us about one another. And over time, you know, I wouldn't say for Robbie and me it was an instantaneous growing in grace, but we really have seen that growth in grace. And you asked about prayer's role in that. And, you know, study after study has been done to show the benefits of prayer, even things that might not be trotted out in a church or a Bible study. Secular research has shown that prayer gives you a higher sense of satisfaction in marriage, a greater sense of emotional well-being. There was an article, I think, in the Wall Street Journal saying, even if you're upset or annoyed with your spouse, you know, they were late again, they left the toilet seat up, they did, you know, whatever. It says, when you pray together, or even pray for your spouse, not with your spouse, that gives you a chance to calm down. It reinforces the idea that you're on the same team. And I love that idea of remembering that you're on the same team. Before one of our daughters got married, I think it was Virginia, we had all the families together and we said, all right, you know, between us here, we probably have 150 years of marriage wisdom or maybe 100. Get everybody that to weigh in with what they think. And one of the best pieces of advice came from my son-in-law, Jeff. He said, you know, you want to remember when you're in a conflict, it's not about trying to win. You don't want to be the one that's right and have your spouse be the loser, because you're a team and that would be a loss for your team. So how can you work through your conflicts to get to that point of grace so that it's a win?
6: Yeah. I was going to touch on this one because it's kind of close to home. I have a friend.
5: I have asking for a friend.
6: Yeah, I love asking for a friend. That I know really well.
5: Yeah. Uh-huh.
6: And this is the one where you share, you learned how to pray for your husband when he left dishes in the sink. That one, I'm familiar with something like that.
7: We must have had a guest that talked about that before.
5: Asking for a friend.
6: Maybe it's the laundry again.
5: Yeah,
6: but
5: this was so good. Yeah. This was actually true confession. This was my mom, who is remarried, and my father had died when he was 60 of a brain tumor, and mom got remarried, and in her new marriage, she noticed that her husband was leaving the dishes in the sink, and it was kind of annoying her. But then she thought back to something that she had seen in or had learned in their premarital counseling. And I love that on a second marriage, when you're 69 years old, that you're going to go to marriage counseling. They did that. You know, we're never too old for that. I love it. But she said one of the things that they learned, or they'd seen a man talking about how his wife always left the cupboards open in the kitchen. And he went into the kitchen. It would bug him day after day. But then he said, you know, I wonder how long it takes me to close the cupboards. And he realized it took him no time at all. So instead of letting that be such an irritation that could build up, he just closed the cupboards. And so she said, you know, I'm going to time myself to see how long it takes me to load the dishwasher instead of being mad at John. And she went and she said, it took her 13 seconds. And she said, 13 seconds to put his dishes in the dishwasher. And she said, now, instead of using those things as an annoyance, I look at them and I say, I have 13 seconds to do something for him. And not only that, I'm going to use those 13 seconds to pray for his day. Mm-hmm. So she uses that as a trigger to pray. And I love that. It changes the whole climate from being an annoyance to being a time when marriage can flourish.
6: She sounds very proficient at loading the dishwasher. 13 seconds.
5: Maybe,
6: that's like
5: maybe
6: Olympic
5: speed. That many. She might be fast. I don't think she is as anal about doing it as
6: I am. She wasn't throwing them in the dishwasher.
5: She might have if you met
7: John
5: my mom.
7: Crack, bang. No.
6: You discovered that you needed to be more emotionally aware one day when taking a test with Robbie.
5: You pulled all of the dirt out, didn't you?
6: You know, this is what we love about authors that bear their soul.
7: Yeah, you wrote it.
6: Yeah, you wrote it.
5: Oh,
6: but,
5: yeah.
6: But was it like an assessment?
5: This is the worst part. We were teaching a marriage class. Robbie
6: this
5: and
6: is
5: I,
6: even better.
5: Yeah, Robbie and I used to do that. And as part of teaching it, you know, we thought as the instructors, we ought to do all the exercises that are in the material. And one of them was this thing where you rate your spouse on 20 different topics and you give them a 0 to 4 or 5, whether they do it poorly or well. And then you exchange your answers. And we got to the part where we're going over what each other said. And I said, Robbie, you gave me a 0. And the question was, in how well does my spouse meet my emotional needs? And I was like, a 0? And he said, yeah, you don't meet my emotional needs. I said, Robbie, I didn't know you had emotional needs. I was like, you are the steadiest person I've ever met. And he is. That is, you know, one of my favorite attributes of Robbie. It's hard to ruffle him. He doesn't go high and low and all over the place like I do. He's so steady. But I didn't know that he had emotional needs. But that was one of those things that I learned. You know, that was, and I think that's in the chapter on protecting your marriage, the things that we have to do, because, you know, it's a lot easier to prevent a crisis in a marriage than it is to recover from one. It's easier to build a strong marriage than it is to repair a broken one. And I think if we take those little steps to be able to assess, you know, oh, I didn't know you had emotional needs. What can I do to support you to understand what those are? How can I live in such a way that honors that? That can help protect your marriage and to build a stronger marriage from
6: the get-go.
5: That's
6: really good. I give both of you credit because that, you know, a lot of us guys behind the scenes say, Robbie, what are you thinking? You got to score that a 7, not a 5. But the honesty to do that, and then then your response to be able to ask the right questions to say, okay, what's going on here?
5: Well, I didn't want a 0. No wife wants to score a 0. Yeah.
6: Now, did you have a frying pan in your hand when you were?
5: I love the old, you know, whenever I talk to my wife, I hold her hands and we're like, yeah, is that so that she can't hit you, right?
6: But that's good. I think that's good dynamic discussion about something because you made an assumption and he still needs that kind of affirmation.
5: You know, and I think it doesn't matter how long you've been married, going back and asking some of those questions, because we change, don't we?
6: We do.
5: even those love languages, something that might have been your love language when you were newlywed. I really want physical touch and quality time together. Maybe, you know, 20 years down the road, you want some acts of service. It's good to keep revisiting those tools.
6: We're down to the end now, but I do want to ask one more question, and we'll come back next time and ask more questions about how prayer can strengthen your marriage and how to do it effectively together. This last question, how does prayer help bond you closer to your husband, and how does it protect your marriage? And I think in the context for me, you know, we're always dealing with issues within marriage, but the whole concept of how God has constructed us, body, soul, and spirit. And so when you talk about physical intimacy, that's important.
5: Right.
6: But spiritual and emotional intimacy, I'm learning from Gene, to be honest, is really important.
5: Yeah.
6: And sometimes that can be such a valley for a lot of spouses, for a lot of women particularly, because they don't feel like they're getting that closeness. But prayer can help.
5: Prayer can help. Prayer really does open the door to that intimacy. And I think it helps, as we talked earlier, you know, because there are going to be times when we can't love each other well. And by inviting God into that conversation, that just allows him to go to work on both of our hearts to join us together. But, you know, Jim, I tell you, I heard over and over again, what if my spouse doesn't want to pray with me? You know, what if I'm married to a non-believer? What if I'm married to somebody for whom that feels awkward, unfamiliar? And I would say, and that's what the book is all about, is, you know, do what works. Do what works. And when we used to teach the marriage courses, one of the things we told people was, if your spouse isn't comfortable praying together, maybe start with the question, what can I do to support you? How can I let you know you are loved? And that, too, can open that door to intimacy. It can lead to an environment where maybe prayer does become something that feels more doable, more familiar. But honestly, Malachi 3:16, it's one of my favorite verses. It says, those who honored the Lord, those who feared the Lord, talked with each other, and the Lord listened and heard. And I think that in the context of marriage and in other human relationships, as we are coming together, as we're talking to one another, how can I support you? How can I let you know you're loved? God's listening in on those conversations. And I think that he might even receive those as prayers. So we might not be intentionally saying, okay, bow your head, we're going to pray. But as we're talking about ways we can grow in love, we can grow in support, we can reflect this covenant of love that God loved us first, and we're only loving because he loved us. I think he can receive that as a prayer, and I think God can work in our marriages.
6: Well, I believe that 100%, and it was so great talking with Jody today. Prayer is such a wonderful way to keep your marriage healthy, and it can do so many things for you as a couple. It lessens friction and increases intimacy, and it allows the Lord to work powerfully in your hearts as husband and wife. So you need to get a copy of Jody's book, Praying the Scriptures for Your Marriage. This is an excellent resource every couple should have. We can send this book to you when you make a monthly pledge of any amount to the ministry.
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8: 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I'm John Fuller, inviting you back for more insights about prayer and your marriage next time as we once more help you and your family thrive in Christ.

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2: So we might not be intentionally saying, okay, bow your head, we're going to pray. But as we're talking about ways we can grow in love, we can grow in support, we can reflect this covenant of love that God loved us first and we're only loving because he loved us. I think he can receive that as a prayer, and I think God can work in our marriages.
0: This is Focus on the Family with Jim Daly, and our guest today is Jody Berndt, describing ways that you can pray more frequently and more effectively in your marriage. Thanks for joining us. I'm John Fuller.
3: John, it's so great to have Jody back. We had a wonderful conversation last time. We discussed how praying the scriptures for your spouse is a vital element to your marriage. I think even within the Christian community, we don't value it as much as we need to. We touched on how to do that when personalities are different. You know, you have introvert, extrovert. Maybe the husband's a little uncomfortable. Maybe the wife's a little uncomfortable, whatever it might be. And she gave some great examples of how to work through that and still pray together. Mm-hmm. Today, we're going to discuss how to pray over your finances, your service to one another. Let me say that again to the husbands, your service to one another. And also praying through both the joys and the trials that come into life. It's going to be a great discussion.
0: It will be. And if you missed part one, stop by our website. You can listen to the download or find the link to the YouTube version or get the Focus on the Family app, and you can listen anytime. As we shared last time, Jody Berndt is a public speaker, a Bible teacher, and the author of the best-selling series of books, Praying the Scriptures. And today we'll hear more about one of those books in the series. It's called Praying the Scriptures for Your Marriage.
3: Jody, welcome back.
2: Thank you so much for having me.
3: It's good to have you. And okay, so we kind of said what we're going to do today, so let's get into it.
2: Can't wait.
3: One of the big responses we receive here at Focus on the Family with marriage difficulty are the finances.
2: Yes.
3: You know, there's sometimes there's not enough, and we get that. And sometimes it's mismanagement. Somebody is medicating through buying a lot, mm-hmm. Whatever it might be. But let me just ask you, I think you had a friend that you mentioned in the book who I think saw her dream house and something went wrong.
2: Yeah, yeah. They had moved to a new town and she was fine with moving. It was a job move for her husband. And she got there and she was really excited when she found what was, she thought, their dream house. And he looked at it and said, you know, we can't even consider that. That is too showy. It wasn't even a budget thing. He just thought we shouldn't live in that fancy of a house. That would look proud. And she thought, wow, it's everything I ever dreamed of in a house. And that created real conflict for them. And she found herself taking it to the Lord, not in a humble, sweet prayer, but in an angry prayer. And, you know, God can handle those prayers, right? And
3: sure.
2: She's saying, why is he being, and she used the word ogre. She said, why is he being such an ogre? Why is my husband not understanding how much his house means to me? And so the two of them had to really work through that. But what was so neat in their marriage was that they really valued unity, unity in their decision making. And she thought to herself, if we're not united on the purchase of this house, I don't want to press it through. That's never going to be a good outcome.
3: Right. The difficulty there, though, is not letting that bitterness build up.
2: Yes.
3: Whatever it might be.
2: Yeah.
3: Other couples, it may not be a house that one of you really wanted to buy and the other
2: right.
3: didn't.
2: Right.
3: But it could be a car. It could be other things. You know, Christmas presents. Jean and I, we tend to spend a lot at Christmas. And,
2: yeah.
3: you know, it's
2: yeah.
3: something we'll talk about.
2: Yeah.
3: Typically, it's my pouty face.
2: That she gives it away.
3: Well, you know, I'm like, huh, okay. But, you know, she loves to bless the kids and friends and
2: yeah.
3: things like that.
2: And
3: it's a good thing.
2: There's nothing wrong with that. You know, you probably know I used to write books for Ron Blue. He was kind of Dave Ramsey before there was Dave
3: yeah,
2: Ramsey.
3: A finance guy.
2: And Robbie thinks that's just the greatest joke from the Lord in the world because I don't know a whole lot about money management. But thanks to that writing, I learned stuff. And one of the things I learned was that money's just money. You know, it's a tool to be used for other things. And so the question we need to ask ourselves in our marriages as we're considering, all right, how much are we spending on Christmas gifts? What kind of house are we living in? What sort of vacations we take? All of that stuff is just, are we using our money, our tool, the way God wants us to? You know, who are we ultimately serving? Are we serving ourselves? Are we serving, you know, other people? Are we serving the Lord? Because honestly, buying a new pair of sneakers can be a spiritual decision, just like tithing, because it's money. You know, we all live in a world, right, where there are limited resources to spend on unlimited needs and wants. So everything becomes a spending and a spiritual decision when we look at it that way.
3: Some of these sneakers are ridiculous.
2: Yeah, that is a little mortgage payment, isn't it?
3: I'm not spending $400,000 on sneakers.
2: You're right.
3: Sneakers,
2: maybe that's not the best example.
3: No kidding. The big thing is, how can praying for our spouse help us with those financial decisions? I think that's a really good thing. Gene and I have been pretty good with that.
2: Yeah.
3: There's a big thing.
2: Yeah.
3: Maybe not as strong on the smaller things, ironically, now that I think about it.
2: Yeah.
3: But speak to the power of prayer when it comes to financial decision-making.
2: And backing up a little bit from that, too, is you do have different desires a lot of times. And when Robbie and I were younger, we used an envelope system what cash goes in where. And we also said to one another, and this was a million years ago, but that any decision under $50, we didn't have to be in unity for. We could just get what we wanted on that. And bigger than that, we should talk about it. I'm sure today's couples might have a higher limit than that. But for us, that's what it was. But when there was time where there was tension, where one of us thought, okay, we should

0: Let's move to another topic now. This is really, everybody's going to go, turn the radio or whatever up, YouTube, and the issue is submission. Mm-hmm. Ready for the organ music?
1: Yeah.
0: Dun, dun, dun,
1: dun.
0: The idea of submission is so touchy
1: our
0: culture today. And I guess the question is, how have you wrestled with yielding your desires to Robbie when there's a tiebreaker kind of thing? And maybe, I don't know if there's a deep theological way to manage that, but even saying that feels a little uncomfortable. Like you've got, if it's just a 50-50 thing, right, who's got the call?
1: Wow.
0: And is it that simple?
1: Well, you know, for us, and I agree with you, that is a lightning rod word. And a lot of times people read that Ephesians 5 passage, which, you know, is the classic New Testament passage on husbands and wives and how we are to live. And people will start with that verse 22 saying, wives, you know, submit to your husbands. I think we need to back it way up to the beginning of that chapter. And this has been the thing that has come in working on this book, the thing that has come so alive to me is the gift that we have when we walk in love, Ephesians 5, 2, giving ourselves up for one another, just like Christ gave himself up for us. That opens the door. And then Ephesians 5:16 says, make the most of every opportunity. And in marriage, don't we have 100 opportunities every day to submit to one another, to yield our rights, whether it's I'm going to the movie I don't want to see because he really wants to see it, he's coming to the office party or the family function that he might not want to go to because I've asked him to come. You know, we just have 100 chances to make the most of every opportunity. Again, Ephesians 5:16, to submit to one another. That's verse 21, submit to one another out of reverence for Christ. So I think in all of these things over and over again, and I love Paul tucks in Ephesians 5 verse 18 says, be filled with the Spirit. Because those times when we cannot do it, we can't give ourselves up for the other person. Our will is just too strong. Our desires, our selfishness is too strong. But when we are filled with the Spirit, that makes it possible. The Holy Spirit can work in us the things we don't even want to do. And it is just the coolest thing to me. Paul writes that, you know, marriage is a profound mystery. It's a reflection of Christ's love for the church. And as we do that, as we partner with the Lord, really, as we share in that fellowship of mutual submission, we get to see love grow, love flourish. That creates a climate where marriages can thrive through this mutual surrender and submission. This, again, looking not to our own interests, but also to the interests of others. And you know what's so cool? Secular research has supported this. It creates researchers at the National Marriage Project. That is something out of UVA, which, of course, I love being a UVA alum. But they have found that when we intentionally do things for our spouse, whether it's something small, like bringing a cup of coffee in the morning, or something larger, when we do that consistently over time, it creates what they call an upward spiral of generosity, a climate in which love can flourish. Mm. And isn't that a cool thought? I mean, because that's research that's not biblically based. It's biblically mandated. But, you know, you don't have to be reading your Bible to realize what doing something for someone else over time can create for them the desire to bless you in return.
0: Well, and I so appreciate the preface that you gave there, that if you look up in Ephesians,
1: yes,
0: there's a lot more about
1: you
0: what both of you have to do.
1: Start with verse 22.
0: But, you know, there are the ogres, and you just go to a verse that fits your temperament, and this is what it is.
1: Yeah.
0: That's why I think it's such a, you know, inflammatory area.
1: Yeah, it's definitely inflammatory.
0: If it's done well, it's not a matchstick.
1: Right.
0: It's not going to light gasoline on fire.
1: Right.
0: And that's where we got to get to.
1: Yeah.
0: In fact, one exercise that you and Robbie came up with was to do a little competition where you can outserve each other.
1: Oh, yeah.
0: Being competitive, I like this idea.
1: Yes. Well, he's competitive too.
0: Keep score. Yeah. You know, what's the score like? 1,680 to what?
1: If we had to point to one, like, nugget that we would say was so formative in our newlywed years, we heard Dr. Tony Evans speak, and he said that he and his wife had made this commitment to try to serve one another, and it became kind of a game, and then it escalated to a competition, and Tony got frustrated because he said his wife was so much better and so much more creative at coming up with things that she could do for him that he said she was out serving me, and he had to like think of ways to catch up. And Robbie and I really took that to heart. And he would even say for him, which I am such a beneficiary of, that those acts of service, those choices created in him

0: A cherishing. Like he actually began to, it moved from just being kind or serving to really cherishing me. And, as the recipient of that, you just can't even imagine what it feels like to know that your partner is cherishing you. But that's what those little acts of service can lead to.
1: That's really good.
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1: God wants true disciples, ones that think like Him, talk like Him, walk like Him, disciples that bring shalom to the chaos of this world. 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
1: Let's move into suffering and grief and cover. This is a heavier topic, not as jovial, but it's important that we talk about it. When you first married Robbie, how did you view storms that would come into your life?
0: Well, we didn't think there was going to be storms when we first got married, you know?
1: And then how prayer was incorporated into that later, but...
0: Yeah, well, when Robbie and I got married, you sit there, right, and you're standing at the altar and you're reciting those vows to love and to cherish till death do you part, for better, for worse, for richer, for poorer, all these, opposite sides of the same marriage coin. And you think to yourself, what about, better or worse? There's nothing worse. We're in love. We're all dressed up. The sun is shining. Our friends are here. Marriage is going to be awesome. And then life happens, and you hit some hard things. And I'll tell you, a couple chapters in the book really were hard to write. I interviewed people who, in one case, her husband had started cheating on her during their honeymoon.
1: Oh, my goodness.
0: And then, it continued through their marriage, and she felt like, as a good Christian woman, she needed to stick it out. And I don't want to blow the whole story, but that is a story where the presence of the Lord walking with her and equipping her to forgive. They did wind up getting divorced, and he actually wound up getting sick, and she was able to care for him in that time of sickness, which was just amazing. But then in another couple went through a season where they lost a child. Mm. And as you know, that can derail a marriage. Even the strongest marriages can begin to crumple under the pressure of that. So there are storms that we don't see coming. And I think the only way we get through that is with prayer and with inviting God's presence into the mix. Because there's not an easy answer. You can't say, why did he cheat? Why did our child have to die? Why did we have 3 years of separation and hatred? We don't have easy answers for that. But when we have, over and over again, as I interviewed people, the thing that got them through those storms, those rocky times, was the comfort of God's presence. Mm. And, we see that again and again in Scripture. Joseph getting thrown into the cistern and then tossed into prison. And over again, you read in his story, the guy who had the worst betrayals, and God was with him, and God was with him, and God was with him. And sometimes when we're in those pits, what we need isn't the answer as much as we need to know he's in it with us.
1: That's so true. The difficulty, and I think whenever we share on this program a story of the loss of a child, mm-hmm. those tend to be the most difficult, heart-wrenching. And I don't know that there's an application of degree.
0: No.
1: But loss of a child is like at the bottom of the pit of this life. Mm-hmm. And so often it's an easy place to be angry at God, to not understand the answers, because they're impossible to find in this life.
0: Yeah, and you know what? We can be angry at him. That's the beauty. He can take our questions. He can take our anger. You read through the Psalms and you see all of those emotions expressed. I would encourage anybody who's in that hard place to open the book of Psalms and just go through and be praying some of those.
1: Jody, in that regard, we haven't touched on this last time or this time, but just the exercise of praying. For some people, they feel it has to be a formal kind of thing. You know, yeah. people that lean toward more liturgy in their church, sure. more formality yeah. in their church, that can be kind of intimidating. I'm not a priest. I'm not a pastor.
0: Yeah. yeah.
1: I'm not sure that I could do that.
0: Jim, I hear that all the time.
1: And then, you know, the real thing is he reminds us that he's our Abba Father. He's right. our daddy.
0: Right.
1: And that he wants us to talk to him like you would your earthly father
0: he
1: in a good way, a loving relationship.
0: He wants us to talk to him. The Bible says he bends down to listen. You know, he delights in hearing our prayers. He commands us to pray. I do talk to people, though, when you know, 70, 80-year-old women who come up to me and they say, I've been in church my whole life, but nobody's ever taught me to pray. It has felt like what the minister does. It has felt like what we read out of the book. I know the Lord's Prayer. But how do you go beyond that? Yeah. And again, I go back to that John 15, Jesus saying, if you remain in me and my words remain in you, ask whatever you wish. He's like, yeah, use the words that I've given you first in scripture and use them to shape your prayers. Talk to me. And the other thing I talk to people, they say, yeah, but, you know, Jody, you're just talking about somebody losing a child, somebody whose husband cheated. I'm just frustrated that my husband, you know, leaves his shirt on the floor, whatever. I don't want to pray about that. That's just
1: too
0: petty.
1: Trivial.
0: That's too trivial. He delights in the details of our lives. He's the God who knows the hairs of our head, right?
1: Yeah.
0: The number. So we can come to him with anything. And he tells us to. He loves that.
1: I'm thinking of that like a simple definition of prayer is simply to talk to God.
0: Absolutely.
1: That's what it is. Prayer is not complicated, and it shouldn't be complicated because God wants to commune with us throughout the day.
0: Yeah, just not like just, we do with our own children, right?
1: Yeah.
0: We love it when they talk to us.
1: It's
0: you know,
1: a great
0: we
1: analogy.
0: Really do.
1: Before we move off of this suffering and grief, because that can come in so many ways, powerful ways that you just talked about, loss of a child, infidelity in marriage. Unbelieving spouse. Sometimes, you know, on the broadcast here, we're not including that person.
0: Yes.
1: And we have had a couple of women that joined us on the broadcast. You can go through the library and look at that and listen on your smartphone. But they spoke about being married to unbelieving spouses.
0: Yeah.
1: And there can be grief with that. There's always hope. But especially in this area of praying together, it's a very different thing when you're married to an unbelieving spouse. Maybe a delightful person.
0: Right.
1: But they just don't believe in Jesus.
0: And I actually talked to a woman about that very thing for the book. It's a chapter called Trusting God with Your Differences, with Your Faith Differences, because, you know, believing spouse or not, we will have faith differences. But if your spouse isn't a believer, and again, I mean, it can move into the almost funny sometimes, and it's not funny, but I interviewed one gal who was like, I bought my husband a Bible with his monogram on it. I got him a devotional that had a golfer on the cover because he likes to golf. I left the email addresses, you know, for all the men in our church that I thought he should be friends with around. You know, these wives, and we wives do this. We want to create the greenhouse environment in which we think our husband's faith can flourish. And then, you know, finally this lady, you know, she didn't drink. Her husband loved to have a bourbon at night. Everything she looked at in his faith seemed to be like he was on the JV and she was the varsity, and she didn't like that. And finally one day he looked at her and he said, why do you think your relationship with God is so much better than mine? And she said, you know, that really stopped her in her tracks, because she thought to herself, it's kind of arrogant of me to assume that my way of worship, my way of knowing the Lord, my way of praying is right and my husband's is wrong. Now, in her case, he was a believer. He just wasn't a believer of her exact stripe, and maybe not as spiritually mature. But I think whether your spouse is a believer and isn't praying the way you want, or they're an unbeliever, over and over again we see in scripture verses like in Romans where it says that God's kindness leads us to repentance. And so often we can look at our spouse and we can be saying, Holy Spirit, convict him, or I want to argue him into it. We're not going to win our spouse with conviction and argument. We're going to win with love and with kindness, and with winning them
1: over
0: that way.
1: It's so true. And the same application is there for parenting. I mean, so often, if you're fearful and in your high control mode, you have the potential, especially with your teenagers, to kind of push them in the very direction you don't want them to go.
0: Yeah.
1: Because it's similar to what you were just saying.
0: Yeah.
1: If you're going to argue him or her into something,
0: well,
1: try that with a 14, 15-year-old. Yeah. You're going to argue them into doing their things.
0: Absolutely. You know, we know that Proverbs 18, I think it's verse 21, words kill, words give life. They're poison or fruit. You choose. And as we want to speak these life-giving words in our marriages, just like, as you're saying, with a teenager, with a child, you know, when you're saying, hey, I love the way you did this, that you watch a child blossom in that. Whereas when you criticize, they kind of shrink up. And it's the same with our marriages. We want to affirm the good things we see in our spouses.
1: How does prayer, again, with your spouse, how does that affect your kids? And how do you include your kids in praying? You know, at a little age, it's pretty obvious.
0: Right.
1: But as they get older, they may have less interest and they're on their own journey now.
0: Yeah.
1: How did you and Robbie work in the kids to prayer time?
0: Well, you know, I'd love to say we had these fabulous family devotions where everyone came with their Bible and we sat for half an hour.
1: And there was angelic music playing.
0: Yeah, I would love to say that. No, it was more like we would hear the bus coming up the street to the cul-de-sac and you could hear the up the hill and someone would yell, bus, and we'd gather at the front door and, you know, have
1: normal
0: a quick
1: chaos.
0: Yeah, we'd have, you know, somebody's looking for their permission, slip their shoe, whatever. And we would just take a moment there to just speak a prayer over them as they walked out the door. You know, maybe it might be, let your presence go with them today, Lord, or fill them with joy, any of those things. Let them be a blessing. And it might be something as short as that. Then as they got older and could be a little more responsible, we might say, hey, come to the breakfast table. You know, we're going to have 5 minutes. We're going to consider this passage or this verse or this little, you know, devotional book, whatever it is. But in terms of our own marriage, I think it really created for our children a sense of security and a sense of stability to see us prioritizing prayer again, even if it was just for a few minutes. And that might mean that the kids' needs had to wait.
1: Yeah.
0: And I think there is something kind of magical in parenting when you put your kids on hold for a time so that you can focus on one another, so that you can have that spiritual intimacy with the Lord. We might worry that, oh no, they're going to feel ignored, they're going to feel left out, they're going to feel neglected. And what science is showing is that that actually creates a stable and secure family environment, because the kids feel secure saying, wow, mom and dad love each other. And not only that, but they may be fallible because they're human and our kids know we're fallible, but they have a higher power and authority that they can tap into. So they see that we are, you know we don't have all the answers. And when they see us looking to the Lord for those answers, that creates a framework and a structure in which their own spiritual lives can flourish.
1: Yeah, it's really good. In that context, leaving that lasting legacy, the broad paintbrush stroke of that, when you and Robbie look back now, your kids are older, what kind of legacy does praying with your spouse leave for your family?
0: Well, you know, God's word never comes back empty, Isaiah 55 says. It always accomplishes the purposes for which it is sent. And I think that there will be answers that we don't even see unfold as they continue to unfold over time. And another thing, Jim, we didn't really talk about, but I want our kids to know God is fun. I want them to know prayer is fun. You know, we can put it in this box like it's our holy side. And this is a joy and a delight. It's meant to be that.
1: I can't wait to really experience the humor God has, because I think it's abounding.
2: And that's how we concluded our two-part conversation with Jody Berndt, talking about her wonderful book, Praying the Scriptures for Your Marriage, Trusting God with Your Most Important Relationship. 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Now, when you make a monthly pledge of any amount to the ministry today, we'll say thank you by putting a copy of Jody's book into your hands.
1: And John, let me explain how donations to Focus on the Family are impacting families. 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Husbands and wives routinely reach out to us for help, and then we'll get their feedback about how the Lord is working in their lives. 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The circumstances don't change, but my reaction changes for the better. And a woman named Judy said this: let me tell you, Focus on the Family has saved my marriage many times over. I'm so grateful to you all.
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2: 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Also, we have some prayer cards that Jody has provided. 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And thanks for listening to Focus on the Family with Jim Daly. I'm John Fuller, inviting you back as we once more help you and your family thrive in Christ.
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4: 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Love for His Father, His Heavenly Father, because the cross was part of the Father's plan. 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And so because He loves us so much, He went to the cross to do just that.
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11: According to HealthLink BC, fainting is a sudden, brief loss of consciousness. When people faint or pass out, they usually fall down. After they are lying down, most people will recover quickly. Fainting is caused by a drop in blood flow to the brain. After you lose consciousness and fall or lie down, more blood can flow to your brain so you wake up again. Most causes of fainting are usually not signs of a more serious illness, but it is a good idea to see your doctor because fainting could have a serious cause. I love reading the stories of Jesus in the New Testament. They record the testimonies of so many who have been transformed by meeting Him and having Him reach out to them to touch, heal, forgive, deliver, redeem. Everyone who encounters Jesus in this way leaves different from when they met Him. Jesus always changes us. As he writes Psalm 107, David recognizes the goodness of God in transforming lives. He mentions some in Psalm 107, 4-5. Some wandered in desert wastelands, finding no way to a city where they could settle. They were hungry and thirsty, and their lives ebbed away. This may be your story. There are many in the family of God who have wandered in a spiritual wilderness for years. They may have sought for peace of heart in so many different religions and New Age spirituality and have left them all behind, still searching. They didn't find their city, to use David's analogy here, until they met Jesus. If you are still wandering, reach out in faith to Jesus today. He will lead you out of the wilderness and quench your spiritual hunger and thirst. I'm Bob Beasley, and these have been Words from the Heart.
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15: Today I'm going to be talking about conscience and getting close to God. Along the way, I'm also going to mention the effects of sin. And the effects of sin include that it interferes with your closeness to conscience. But God has a way of overcoming that. And here's the beautiful passage. It's from Ezekiel 36, verse 26. God said, I will give you a new heart and put a new spirit within you. I will remove your heart of stone and give you a heart of flesh. Sin gives us a hard heart. And God will give you a heart of flesh.
14: 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Thank you.
16: 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And now, here's your Shedding Shackles host, Roland Trujillo.
15: Hi, everyone. Welcome. I'm stopping by today to bring you a back to basics program. And I want you to understand that stress, in a very general way of putting it, is the effect of the outside on you. And you can feel the stress when it impinges upon you. For example, you've probably been around people that make you feel uneasy. Or you've been in situations where there was kind of a really bad vibes in the air. Or maybe you were at home and your parents were arguing and you felt the stress on you. It was almost palpable. It's like something pushing from the outside on every part of you. It's like a chill coming in to every part of you. It's a negative sensation everywhere. That's a stress. Oh, I know. Something like getting jarred. Let's see, what would be an example of getting jarred? Oh, I know. You slap your hands on concrete. If you slap your hands on concrete, ooh, you know, palm down, slap your hands on the concrete. You know how that feels. It just is kind of an awful feeling through all of your hands and your arms. Something like that. I can't put words on it, but it's almost a kind of a pressure that's coming in from the outside. Okay, so that's stress. All right. Now, there is an opposite and good kind of a stress. And it's not really a stress. It's a push from the inside. And it's God's stress. Now, there are a couple of ways that we can talk about it. One way is we can talk about God's stress as conscience. When you have erred, when you were a little kid and you got really mad at your mommy and said, I hate you. And you ran in your room and slammed the door. But then you felt bad because you don't really hate your mommy. You were angry. You were mean to your mommy and you felt bad. Well, that's your conscience. All right? Or you did somebody wrong. You cheated them a little bit. You lied to them. You didn't tell them the truth that they needed to hear. You withheld it for some reasons, usually selfish. Then you went away, and later you were sitting in the car or sitting at home, and you felt bad. Okay, that's conscience. So that's sort of a stress from God, and it wants you to see something. It's not just stressing you for no reason. It wants you to see that you made a mistake, and so you can be sorry, okay, and then be a better person. Maybe go and make it right with the other person, that sort of thing, all right?
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15: Another way of talking about this inner stress from God is it's like you're just about to do something. And here's the example I always give. I say that maybe you're taking a class at night at the local college, and now you're walking from the college, it's in downtown, to your car, which is parked 3-4 blocks away. Okay? Hard to find a parking when you arrived for your class. You know, it was like 5 or 6 o'clock. It used to be really hard to find a park. So you found one, but it's several blocks away, okay? But now it's dark. It's like 9 o'clock. The class is over. And now you're walking in the dark downtown to your car. And the way you usually go is down an alley. It's a shortcut. You go through that alley and it's like a block shorter. So you're getting ready to turn into that alley like you've always done, but all of a sudden something holds you back. You get this sense of no, and you don't go down the alley, okay? Well, you could say it's a stress. I mean, it's getting your attention from the inside, but it's a good stress because it's protecting you. Who knows what was in that alley? Now you're safe. You see what I mean? All right. So there's that. So there's all of these different ways of describing it. But there's another way of describing it. And that is to sit quietly and feel a little bit of warmth, especially in the hands. The hands are very important. In the Bible, Paul and Jesus laid their hands upon people. And laying on the hands was important because the hands are important. And it is particularly in the hands when you are quiet, when you learn to sit quietly, you learn to be aware of your hands and to sit quietly close to conscience, close to what you know in your heart, instead of being lost in fantasy and imagination and all the things that the ego does, worrying and planning and scheming and all of that. You're not stressed from the outside. You're calm and you can feel a warmth coming from inside, a gentle tingling, a delicate buzz, maybe in your hands, coming from the inside. And that is also, it's not really a stress, but it makes you aware that you are known and that you are loved. And you can't make it happen yourself, but you can make yourself, receptive, all right? And receptive means maybe sitting still and wanting, but the outside wants to impinge upon you so much that it takes you over. The outside wants to pressure you so much that you become confused and your mind goes blank and you can't resist it and it just comes in and you just go along with it. That's what the outside wants. That's why they're always applying pressure. That's why they're always talking so loud and so fast. That's why they're always using these techniques. And they're also trying to get you emotional. And they're trying to get you involved. And they're trying to get you to concentrate and focus and study and memorize. See? And they hide their dark side. They hide their deception. They hide their ulterior motive. They hide what's wrong with them. You know, you buy a car and they do something so that the engine leak doesn't show up. They put some kind of something in the water or something like that. And you don't know there's a leak, but then later, you know, after you've driven around for a while, then there's a leak. You see what I mean? So they hide it. They make themselves look safe. They make themselves look helpful. They make themselves look innocent. They strategically reveal things about themselves, and they do a soft shoe, and they say, "Oh, I'm not very good at this." And they very cleverly make themselves seem kind of regular and, you know, and harmless. But they want to impose their will on you in some way or another. They want something from you. They want something from you. And if nothing else, they want to fool you, and they get a little secret high out of fooling you. They want to put something over on you, get over on you. It gives them a secret, a little thrill to put something over on you. See what I mean? But usually they want more than that, a lot more than that. And they want your money. They want something. All right. So anyway, the outside, there are these stressors, and it's people's pressure, their will, and what's coming through them, their unreasonableness. Even unreasonableness can be a pressure, not to mention threat and everything else. So you got all these negative vibes out there. Well, God has vibes, but His vibes are gentle and warm.
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15: His vibes, you know, you go somewhere and there's nice music, and everybody seems chill, you know. And yeah, maybe that's okay. You know what I mean? I mean, when you're young, you got to go somewhere. You got to go out on dates. You got to go to party. You got to meet somebody somehow or other. Okay. So that's okay. But all I'm saying is that, you know, it's just kind of artificial, the music and you know, the ambiance in the restaurant and all that stuff. It's okay, it's nice, but it's just artificial, very shallow. But God has real vibes, real warm vibes that you can feel when you are receptive. Now, here's where conscience comes back in again. You have to be receptive to conscience, and you have to reconcile with conscience, at least somewhat, you know, step by step. You have to be open to what conscience has to tell you wordlessly. Like I've always said, God doesn't talk to you mostly doesn't talk to us with words. Mostly, He shines a light on things so you can see. All right? When you see, you know whether to turn right or turn left. You know whether to say yes or no. And you see your own wrong. And when you see that it's wrong, and you believe the light which is showing you, which does not lie, you believe that what you see about yourself, the wrong about yourself, that you hated your mom or you were cruel to somebody or you betrayed somebody or you were selfish or whatever. You see it. All right. And you admit it. You admit it, and you know you can't change yourself. You can't. There's no use putting on an act. And you allow God to rub your nose in a little bit. But then after that, okay, you feel bad. That's an honest response. Yeah, I hated my dad. He liked my brother more than me. He always was smiling when my brother did stuff, and whenever I did something, he just said it was no good, or he didn't say anything, he just shook his head and walked away. I hated him, and he cheated on my mom, and I hated him. But now you don't hate him anymore. Now you see, he was just a man, and when he was a little boy, people did things to him and said things to him, and you don't know the whole story, and now you realize he wasn't trying to do anything to you. He just, somehow he never found it. Whatever it is, he never found it. Yeah, so he was also suffering. All right, so now you forgive him. You make it unimportant. But you know what? Now you see that, you shed a tear. But now, how can I say this? You get God's approval for honestly admitting whatever it is that you need to admit when you see it. See, you may not see it. If you don't see it, okay, just go about your business, your life. But once in a while you see something. When you see it, just admit it. Always be ready to admit the truth in your heart. All right, don't look for comfort. When you see you were wrong, you resented your mom, or you weren't there for your little brother. Yeah, maybe your dad wasn't there for you. Maybe your mom was always yelling at you or something, I don't know. But you weren't there for your little brother either. He needed someone to look up to. But you were too busy. You wanted to be around, hang around with your cool friends. He embarrassed you, your little brother. So you stayed away from him. All right. Well, now you see that that was wrong. You feel bad. Yeah, you cry a tear. Maybe after you've let go, after you've seen it and been sorry for it, maybe you can go make it right with him and say, hey, when you were a little kid, I treated you wrong. I wasn't there for you. I was selfish. I'm sorry. See, you could do that. But maybe your brother's not around anymore. Maybe he doesn't want to talk to you. Maybe he lives in another state. You could write him a letter. But maybe he's gone. He went off to war and he was killed in action. All right, so, but you can make it right with God. Admit to God, yeah, and feel the pain of it. But then after that, you are reconciled to conscience, and you feel, you sense that God forgives you, and you can feel the warm vibes from within. It gives you peace of mind. See, after you've seen your wrong and been sorry, then you have peace of mind and you have his approval and you can feel it. Now, God's vibes, his delicate warmth from within, it's very gentle. It never forces itself upon you. You have to want it and wait for it. All right? Wait forever if necessary. And then it comes when he so wills. In his time and at his good pleasure, you sense his warmth. All right? And now that you know that you're loved, then you can go out in the world and love other people. And how do you love other people? Not by doing a lot of stuff for them or trying to do something to them. Just don't hate them. Don't resent them. See? Don't judge them.
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15: So, His warms from within, is very gentle, but it is very powerful. And when you have this presence, when God is with you, now you go out into the world, and it's like a protection. It's like a force field. I've used this example many times, but it's a good example. Remember Star Trek on television? I know there were different versions. They were all good, but the one I remember is the original one with Kirk and Spock and Scotty and the Doctor of Bones, was it? I forget. But anyway, it was really good. But they had this force field. They could put up a force field around the ship that protected the Starship Enterprise, this force field. Well, when this warmth emanates from the center of your being outward, it's a force field, and other people can sense it. So it's a beautiful thing. It's a beautiful, beautiful thing. And there's a mystery to it. I said on my program, I think it was the week before last, I said that life is like a fairy tale. When you have a fairy tale, oh, it's beautiful. There's a princess and a prince. And the princess is captured and held captive in a tower, and the prince has to fight the dragon and rescue her. And then there are terrible bad guys, and they're up to no good, and you have to somehow rescue people from the bad guys and save the princess, and you're looking for something wonderful, and when you find it, it's good, and then you live happily ever after. But there's a lot of danger along the way, and that's just the way life really is. The only thing is that right now, you don't sense it. You want it to be that way. When you were a little kid, you dreamed of being a beautiful princess. Oh, it was beautiful. But now, you don't sense that anymore. And why not? Because the outside has gotten to you. See, that's the effect of sin. I'm going to use that word. And I'm not going to go into detail right now, but it deadens you. It deadens you. It makes you feel empty. And It robs you of all the good things that I've just been talking about. But they're still there. You just have to find a way to find them. And it's very simple. God doesn't require you to go off and get a master's degree. He doesn't require you to go, you know, to a mountain somewhere. He doesn't require anything of you other than to, when you sense your conscience, then you pay attention to it. You don't fight it. You don't resent it. You don't reach for the comfort of the world. You don't reach for your iPhone or music. You just sit there and know what it wants you to know. All right? Remember in the Bible, what was the beautiful verse? It was, actually, I'm going to look it up. Here it is. It's 1 Kings chapter 19, Elijah. God spoke to Elijah, and God said, "Go out and stand on the mountain before the Lord. Behold, the Lord is about to pass." And then a great and mighty wind tore into the mountains and shattered the rocks before the Lord, but the Lord was not in the wind. After the wind there was an earthquake, but the Lord was not in the earthquake. After the earthquake there was a fire, but the Lord was not in the fire. And after the fire came a still, small voice. The still, small voice. So, learn to be quiet. And pay attention to that. And one thing you're going to need help with is getting out of your thoughts. See, now the problem is when all these things impinge upon you, you start to escape into thoughts and you hide in your thoughts. Thinking about what you're going to do, what you did, see what you're going to eat, reliving the past, planning and scheming for the future, or worrying. You're always lost in thinking, planning, analyzing, worrying, daydreaming, fantasizing, and all that. You're escaping, see, into it and hiding there. But as long as you're hiding there, then it helps outside forces to influence you and affect you, see, and bring their suggestions and their pressures and their threats to bear upon you. It uses your imagination, see. So you have to learn how to be able to stand back from imagination so you're not lost in it. So you can watch a thought instead of being lost in the thought. And when thoughts want to carry you away, you take a mental step back, you see them, and they dissolve away. And then later another thought comes and is trying to carry you away, and you watch it, and it dissolves away. See what I mean? So you're always back in the present, close to conscience, and ready to receive the warm, good vibes from God. And it is particularly in the hands when you are quiet, when you learn to sit quietly, you learn to be aware of your hands, quietly, close to conscience, and it's called the guiding light, the inner light from your Creator. And when you sit quietly, close to conscience, that's your intent. You want to be close to conscience. You then will be able to feel this effect of this inner light extend through your body to your hands and your feet, but especially your hands. All right, so the hands are important. So when you feel the good, warm vibes from your Creator, you experience them in your hands and your whole body, but it begins with your hands. Now, you can't make it happen, and don't try to make it happen. If you try to make it happen, it won't happen. I'm just giving you a clue. It comes as a gift from time to time, but you can put yourself prayerfully and quietly in the presence of conscience to, in a way, you're committing yourself on a daily basis to wanting God in your life. Until next time, Lord willing, and the creek don't rise, I'll see you then. Bye-bye.

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7: The moments of the full circle of, okay, so I was abused, right? But you know what? God's with me, and He's letting me. He's given me the choice to either forgive or to continue to be angry and hate. But I choose God's way. I choose His way. I have to.
8: Hi, I'm Leanna Wilson, your host, and you're listening to Voices of a Woman. In part one, my guest shared her powerful testimony of adoption, abuse, her first marriage, and her struggle with alcohol addiction. Today, she continues her story, sharing how she met her second husband, the love of her life, and then a serious car accident that led to an addiction to prescription drugs and how the Lord set her free. She also opens up about how God allowed her to connect with her birth family and all the full circle moments she continues to encounter. Lisa's story is one of perseverance, redemption, and God's amazing grace. Welcome back, Lisa Mills.
7: I've got siblings and cousins all over the world.
8: Oh, wow.
7: I am more than doubly blessed.
8: Amen. So you said you were telling me your mom is French. Is that
7: my birth mother was French. Her name was Barbara Ann Moreau. It's such a God works in mysterious ways. The family that adopted me was Bobby and Donna Lightsey. Bobby Lightsey is a twin. He has a twin sister named Barbara Ann. So my Aunt Barbara Ann.
8: Wow.
7: So my birth mother's name was Barbara Ann.
8: Oh my.
7: My oldest brother's name was Bobby.
8: Amazing.
7: My second to the oldest brother's name is Leslie, which is my youngest daughter's name. And my sister has a daughter named Kayla, and so do I.
8: Amazing.
7: Isn't that amazing?
8: Wow.
7: And then my great-grandmother's Esther, out of the Bible, from Orozco, Spain. I have a great-grandpa Joe from Durango, Mexico.
8: Okay.
7: It's Lisa Durango. So I've had all this that's going on, and I'm like, this is so amazing. God has blessed me. So when you find out your identity, and I know it sounds silly, but there are a lot of kids I went to school with that were adopted, and their families were just like in a town over.
2: Interesting.
7: Isn't that interesting? Huh, and I'm not going to give out names, but they're from the church and stuff. And the reasons for it made sense. It wasn't because they weren't wanted. My living sibling on my birth mother's side, who's alive, said that they always knew that my mother had a daughter. They thought I died at birth. She never did tell them.
2: Really?
7: She went to her grave. Oh, and then when I came out, it was like, oh.
2: What a blessing, though, for them to think this whole time.
7: This whole time. Wow. But my birth father's son, they didn't know anything because he had 25 kids.
2: 25 over the kids. Plate. Oh, my goodness.
7: He's
2: Hispanic?
7: It's Ezequiel Gutierrez. Okay. Yes. And beautiful man. He was in the Korean War, so he was a veteran, and he was a semi-pro baseball player, and he was the first Latino sheriff in Kerrville in 1965.
2: Wow.
7: So I have a lot of history, and I have a lot of history in Aransas past, and that's my family.
2: Uh-huh.
7: And they're all my family now. So I feel like I've been doubly blessed. I have family everywhere, and I love them all.
2: So you can just say, I'm going to this side of the
7: country.
2: I'm going to
7: go
2: see this person.
7: I'm just
2: going
7: to go see that person. But as far as me straying and being and doing and coming back, and I love the Lord. And he's been there this whole time. He's been there with me. And I think he puts us through trials and tribulations. You know, my mama always told me, think about Job. Think about Job.
2: Yeah. So taking what you've gone through and now kind of looking back on your life, do you see some full circle moments in your life?
7: What moments
2: come to your mind?
7: The moments of the full circle of, okay, so I was abused, right? But you know what? God's with me, and he's letting me, he's given me the choice to either forgive or to continue to be angry and hate. But I choose God's way. I choose his way. I have to, because I want to go home, and I want to see all the people that I love. And, you know, I want to see God, too. I know that I'm his child. I know this. And I know that he's here to protect me, and he's here. I don't think that there's anything that I've been through that is anything compared to what he went through for us.
2: During those really dark times,
7: yeah.
2: What were the things or the tools that you used to pull out of that?
7: A lot of praying, speaking with my husband, having a lot of praying, opening the Bible, making phone calls to

0: that choice. And I knew with my upbringing and my raising in the church and my belief in Jesus, there was no other choice. And that was going to be my choice. I was not going to let that devil take over me ever again. And I'm not. And if it does, if I get into a place, I know what I have to do. I'm stronger now because of it. I think it has made me stronger. Mm-hmm. I know I get real emotional. I'm a very emotional being. Part of my, I always have been. Mm-hmm. I've always been that way. And my mother told me as a child, I was that way. I went from the womb to a nurse's hand and off. I didn't get that bonding. Mm-hmm. So it was hard for her to, I was hard to deal with even at an infant age, but it worked out okay. She did the best that she could, and she was a great mother.
1: And you know, it goes, I think of the scripture when you were talking about you have a choice.
0: Yes.
1: The Lord's like, I lay before you life and death.
0: Yes.
1: It's a multiple choice question, but guess what? He gives you the answers. He's like, but choose life. You
0: but know? Choose life and eternal life.
1: Mm-hmm.
0: We want eternal life, and that's what I'm choosing. I've chose, and I feel he's still working on me. I'm still a work in progress, but you know what?
1: We all are.
0: And I know that by the grace of God, he's with me. And I love my church. I love my community. I love the people there. I do things that people don't know about. I don't have to tell people what I do, what kind of work I do for the Lord behind the scenes. But I keep everybody in my heart and in my mind and in my prayers.
1: And so, you know, we didn't cover this. So, of course, you were married that
0: The first time.
1: Abusive marriage.
0: Yes.
1: You had to get out of there.
0: Yes.
1: So how did you meet your second husband?
0: This is so crazy, right? My husband now, he actually is 6 years younger than I. He grew up with my little brother. They were friends. They played ball together. I was already in high school. I was 14 years old when I had a car and a license. My mother was not going to get up at 6:30 and take me to band practice. She wasn't going to do it.
1: You could do that back then.
0: Hardship license at Monday through Friday, which I abused. I didn't follow the rules, y'all. I was driving on the weekends to San Antonio with my friend. Anyway, we won't go there. But so I was never really home. I was always either at a football game. I was in band. I was in sports. I was playing ball. I was always somewhere in practice. This kid spent the night with my brother all the time. I never saw him once in my life until one day after I had finally got out of that marriage and moved home with the two kids till I got on my feet with my mom and dad. He came by looking for my little brother to go play basketball at the court because they had their own tournaments in the summer at the school, courts at the outside.
1: Right.
0: You know, so all those boys would get together. And I said, no, he's not here. And then he came back again the next day looking for Joey. And I went to get Joey. And he goes, that's your sister, isn't it? And then we just clicked.
1: Wow.
0: And everybody said it would never last. And I had already had two children. And he raised them as his own.
1: Wow.
0: And then a year after we were married is when we had our daughter Leslie.
1: Okay.
0: And we've been together ever since, and he is the deacon of the church.
1: Wow, that's so neat.
0: Yes. Aww. And I tell you, my family adored him. I don't think I would be here without him.
1: Oh, so God just sent him your way.
0: God sent him my way. That's though he's just a little bit younger, his spirit and in his mind and in his intelligence is way past mine.
1: Well, and there's nothing wrong with that. I have a lot of friends that have a lot of years between them and their spouses, and God just puts them together.
0: I believe that. God. I do believe that, yes. And, you know, he was baptized in our First Baptist Church, but he grew up in the Macedonia Baptist Church in Aransas Pass.
1: Okay.
0: Because his stepfather who raised him was from the Macedonia Baptist Church. So to all my folks out there, the Carruthers and the Turners and all those people, I'm giving a shout out. We love you. Thank you for Kevin.
1: What a blessing. I tell you, it's so neat when God puts someone in your life. And I was just thinking about my husband actually on the way over here today. And what a blessing it is to have him in my life. He is 7 years older than me. But

0: There's a lot of years between people. There's
1: I'm the older one, right? But, you know, he's the one who keeps me grounded.
2: You were young in spirit.
1: Yeah, I'm still 12. I tell people I'm still 12 years old. I want to go roller skating, but my body's saying, no, you can't do that anymore, Lisa.
2: No, you know,
1: you can't do certain things, Lisa.
2: So going on that subject with your husband, the Lord just placed in your life, when you were going through those dark times, how was he walking beside you?
1: He was walking beside me, and he was praying beside me. He never left my side, even though we own a construction company, and he has to be on site sometimes because you can't leave him. And I said, I'm going to do this, and I know you're nearby. He would come home every hour on the hour. It took 3 weeks for me to get this completely out of my system. Mm-hmm. And then when he was off, he was there at night with me. He was there holding my head. He was there cleaning me up. He was there. When I had my surgery, I was in a lift chair for a year and a half. He bathed me. He did everything for me. God gave him to me. I'm so blessed. I couldn't do it without him.
2: I was just thinking about another lady I interviewed, and I'm working on editing that at the moment, and how she'd gone through such tragedy younger, and the Lord brought this similar story to yours, first marriage, domestic, very bad situation.
1: Right.
2: Then the Lord brought this amazing man. I know him myself. And I'm like, she says, everybody loves him.
1: Well, that's what they say about my husband, Kevin. We just love him. And he's just a blessing. And he is so, so good with people. He's so good with praying over people. And that is another thing I just wanted to make people aware of. I have asked, and I ask God all the time, because I've always felt like everything I did was wrong. It was my fault.
2: Mm.
1: And I couldn't do anything right.
2: Right.
1: For years and years and years, except for sports and band and music. I knew I could do that. That was it. But as far as life, what did I do that drew these people to me to do this to me? You know, was it my fault?
2: Mm-hmm.
1: How can it be your fault when you're 7? When you're 5 going into first grade, I would get mad because they couldn't color in lines and I could. I was like, this is... And then my teacher called my mother and said, I got to put her in the Redbird group. She goes, well, what's that? She goes, 6th grade reading. Well, just do that. That's why I gave her to you. Don't call me. That's how my mom was. She was so cute. You know, but when I hit high school, I was 13. I was too young.
2: Oh, you were. That was very...
1: That's where it went wrong. That's where everything went.
2: He found that
1: That's
2: road
1: where it went
2: to
1: that moment, mm-hmm. that first day, and then the whole high school years where I wanted to commit suicide. I knew that was the devil coming at me, but I didn't know what else to do.
2: You didn't know how to fight.
1: I didn't know how to fight.
2: Where's my authority
1: and
2: all of this?
1: Just give me a beer. Just let me drink myself to death. I don't know what to do, but I can't because I'm in sports and I'm in band and I have to be good at that. I have to be good at something.
2: Mm-hmm.
1: And then FCA came along.
2: Fellowship of Christian Athletes. Yep.
1: It saved my life because it helped me in all the church camps and all the people that were with it. And at the time, I received it. But when they weren't there, it felt like y'all left me again. And I went, I just kept going back and forth in this dark place. But I knew Jesus was there. But now I know. I see the light now.
2: Yeah.
1: But it's taken me 61 years to figure it out.
2: Now, do you feel that, like, I've heard this from other adoptees, that when that mother gives them up, because there's the pain in the mother, so much pain to give this child up, that you felt like, well, they abandoned me when I was a child. Am I abandoned, you know,
1: that's
2: everywhere
1: exactly,
2: else?
1: That's exactly the mentality. And it's not something that, it's just something that is. It is the mentality. And I didn't realize the sister that I found on my birth mother's side, after she was made to give me up, she had no choice.
2: Mm-hmm.
1: Her parents, she had just gotten out of abusive marriage and had those two boys. And her parents said, we can't do this. We can't afford it. They didn't even speak English. They were from France. We can't. And then, of course, Mexican thing. Mm-hmm. People were racist. It was a cultural thing. Yeah. And she just never got over it. So when she did remarry and got pregnant with my sister, I was told that every single night of her pregnancy, she was down on her knees begging God for a daughter. And she got one.
2: Oh.
1: Because she could never. She went to her grave brokenhearted.
2: Oh, bless her heart. That's tough.
1: It's tough.
2: Mm-hmm.
1: It's tough. So when I heard that, I had a lot of clarification.
2: Sure brought healing to
1: your
2: heart,
1: too. It brought healing to my heart, but then it broke my heart for her. And for the family.
2: Yeah, because it was, that was a cultural thing. I hear a lot of stories. I follow a lot of different things about adoptees. And it was, at that time, the women were sent to a mother and baby home.
1: Sure.
2: They had the baby.
1: Yes.
2: And they didn't have a choice. There was no choice.
1: There's no choice.
2: Like,
1: it's this, and even though she was 24 years old.
2: Oh, she was a little bit. She wasn't 15 or 16.
1: She had already been married, had Bobby and Leslie. She was in an abusive relationship.
2: Mm-hmm.
1: And she was 24 years old. And she did what they told them. She had no choice.
2: Mm-hmm. Yeah.
1: She had no choice.
2: Yeah.
1: And that's just how it was.
2: I think what Colette's redeeming in your story is that God brought that full circle for you. And that the Lord was like, you were wanted all the time.
1: Yes. And as far as full circle, as you said that, I don't know how far back you remember. But when I started first grade, they set us at a three-chair desk, these tables. And I sat in between Susan Drumgle, she was my first friend I met, mm-hmm. Susan Angie Drumgle, and Ray Zirkle. Ray Zirkle's dad was the preacher of the Methodist Church.
2: Oh, yes, I remember the Zirkles, yes.
1: Mr. Zirkle married my birth sister and her husband up there in the hill country.
2: Wow, what a small world. Oh, my. Talk
1: and
2: about full circle.
1: When he came back this last time, we all sat down and had a talk about it. I said, God is so good and so amazing that, I mean, it gave me chills. You married my sister and my brother-in-law, and this was years. They've been married 40 years. This is way before I even knew. And she's younger than I.
2: Wow.
1: I said, this is amazing.
2: Wow.
1: That he, yes.
2: So God was connecting
1: he
2: the dots was the whole time,
1: the whole
2: right?
1: time. And I'm telling you, you don't see it, visually all the time, but it's happening.
2: Mm-hmm.
1: And then when something like that comes about and you just find something so powerful and so astonishing, it's like, there's no way there's no God.
2: Amen.
1: There's just no way.
2: Amen.
1: And I want people to understand that. There's just no way. Do you know my little granddaughter was 7 years old, and these rain trees that don't really grow down here, there's one that's in the circle where my grandmother used to live, and it was a beautiful rain tree. And she was on her way to Bible school. We were taking her, and my little 7-year-old granddaughter looked over at that beautiful tree. She said, there's no way people can't believe in God. Look at that.
2: Mm.
1: And it was a tree that was so pretty to her. But in her mind, she's like, there's no way that there's no God. You know what I'm
2: saying?
1: And I was just ever so thankful, thinking, oh, well, we're doing something right somewhere. We're sending her, she's listening. She's listening. I don't think I listened that well at 7 because things were going on in my life. But I knew,
2: But you are seeing, though, kind of as I'm hearing your story, there is that point of complete, absolute surrender, crying out to God. And God's like, all right, good. Let me do some work here. Good. Let me finish writing the story. And now the Lord showing you, your birth mother, your siblings.
1: Yes.
2: God connecting the dots all along the way
1: that he said, I'm telling you, he does not forsake you. He's not going to leave you.
2: Amen.
1: He's not. He's going to put you through your tests and your trials
2: mm-hmm.
1: and your tribulations, and rightfully so.
2: Yeah.
1: Rightfully so.
2: Mm-hmm. So, you know, we're kind of getting to a close here. We've been talking for a while.
1: So
2: how is the Lord, I mean, you're still involved in First Baptist.
1: Yes,
2: in Aransas Pass. How's God using you in that Christian community?
1: Well, right now, I kept thinking, I said, well, I'm not a teacher. I'm a helper. And I am a helper. I am a caretaker. But I'm a music person. Mm-hmm. And I did arts. And so I love to do Bible school. But what he's using me for right now for Vacation Bible School is in the music department, where I enjoy it so much, and I want to sing to the Lord. I want to teach these children to sing to the Lord. I actually want to start singing actual psalms.
2: Good.
1: I want to sing them instead of read. I want to hear how David and all them, how they actually, I want to sing it, and I want to teach these kids how to sing it, how it goes, and let's do this. I would love, you know, there's somewhere in there for me. I know that my mom and grandmother for hundreds of years were in that kitchen, and I'm like, I don't want to make 300 more cupcakes. I want to play because I'm still 12 years old.
2: Sure.
1: So I want to see.
2: But you want to do that. So through your journey, what are some resources that have helped you?
1: Resources. Besides church, the Bible has helped me. Outreach groups have helped me. A lot of people that I know that have been adopted have helped me. People that have been abused. There's more people than you can imagine. People that you grew up with your whole life. Things going on in families that you just never knew. And we get together at least once a year, and we have a get together, and we talk about it, and we do our own therapy, and we pray, and we laugh, and we fellowship, and we just continue on, and we ask, come in. You don't even have to be adopted. Just come in. If you have problems, come in. I understand the drugs. I understand the alcohol. I understand the darkness. I'm not perfect by any means, but I do understand, and you can talk to me anytime.
2: Yeah.
1: I will be glad to share my story with you, give you my testimony. Some of it's not very pretty, but it's my truth. Mm-hmm. It's my own.
2: It's what you have
1: it's
2: gone through.
1: It's what I've gone through. Yeah, God is good all the time. And I'm telling you, I think you have to learn from all this. And he's trying to give you something to learn. Just say, believe in me. Mm-hmm. I'm here. I'm here. You're going to go through the storm. Sometimes he wants you to be still. That's why, just like with the wreck, and my surgery, and being, I think he wanted me to be still.
2: Yeah, be still.
1: Be
2: know
1: still.
2: That he's God.
1: Know that he's God.
2: Yeah.
1: I'm sorry that you're fused and you're going through pain, but I want you to be still, and I want you to listen to me and hear me.
2: Boy, that is powerful right there. I mean, it all goes back to community. And almost every single interview I do, we talk about community.
1: The community.
2: Because community is so important. When the Lord put on my heart to start a luncheon, quarterly luncheon in Aransas Pass, I began to see the Lord open my eyes to the community. I did not want to do it because our family had gone through, my husband went through a heart transplant, went through a really hard time. It was emotionally, physically, financially, from everywhere. Mm-hmm. But the Lord was showing me, this is your community, and I am so blessed with this community of women. And we do it in a public place because it's not any particular church. We have a lot of different churches come, but it's that community that not only keeps you accountable, keeps you sane, keeps some joy in your life, and gives you this. Now I'm on like a bunch of prayer chains. I get text messages. I feel like I'm praying all day long because people are texting me.
1: Same here. And I think it's amazing. I know, you know, we didn't grow up with cell phones or anything.
2: Right.
1: We had to kind of landline. But I am too. I'm on a lot of prayer chains, and it's so easy just to outreach and just pray and let everybody know something. something's going on. But the community, I've been there since my family are pioneers. I'm not going anywhere.
2: That's right.
1: I am not, unless the Lord tells me that I need to go. So He has not told me that yet. Mm-hmm. I've been there 61 years, and that's been my church for 61 years. Mm-hmm. And I love my community. I love my church. I love all the people. I love this community. Shrimping was the industry. My dad was a shrimper for 57 years. He provided for us. He was gone a lot, but he never missed Christmas and he never missed Easter. He made sure he was there.
2: He was always there. Well, Lisa, thank you so much for coming to join me. I appreciate it. Would you be okay with praying us out?
1: I would, if you don't mind.
2: Please do that for
1: us. I will. Dear Heavenly Father, I just want to thank you for bringing Leanna into my life and into our community. She has done such good works. It is your will, Lord. And I want to thank you for letting me share my story, what it may be. You are so good in so many ways. You are never, ever going to leave us, Lord. You have given us a choice to take. And you have given us all our discernment and let us atone for our sins, Lord. Who can do that? We are human. It's harder for us to forgive than it is for you. And I want to thank you for that, Lord. I want to thank you for this day. I want to thank you for every day from here on out. Give us this day, oh Lord, and forgive us for our sins, Lord. We love you, Lord, and thank you for everything that you have done. And for anybody out there who is sick or needs help, I'm laying it all at your feet, Lord, that you give them comfort and peace, and that you watch over them. Please do this for us, Lord. We ask this in your name, Lord Jesus. Amen.
2: Amen. Thank you, Lisa.
1: Thank you.
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0: 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On today's headlines from the end times, we get to hear how churches are becoming mosques in one American suburb. Plus, the push for global interfaith worship continues to gain ground. The UN wants to control the internet and be the gatekeeper for AI development. But what is driving their desire? Josh Davis connects these stories to the biblical end time scenario on today's Watchmen on the Wall.
1: Greetings, fellow Watchmen on the Wall, and welcome to another Headlines from the End Times, helping you connect what is happening in today's world with the timeless, eternal, unchanging Word of God. We begin today's story by highlighting a growing trend across the United States of America. As churches close, the crosses come down, and crescents go up. That's right, it's happening across America, whether we're talking about in the Northeast or in the Midwest. Let's take a short trip to a suburb of Detroit called Warren, Michigan. And the neighbors in that suburb remember the sound of church bells ringing on Sundays. But now the church bells are silent. Some years ago, the church began to decline. Slowly over time, the church closed. The bells went silent. The property went up for sale. And the property was sold to Muslims who wanted to open a mosque in that former house of Christian worship. A brick building with two sharply sloped roofs and a steeple. A former Lutheran church for more than 80 years. The building is still there. Bricks, the beautiful facade, but the cross that once stood atop the steeple is gone. About 6 years ago, the property was sold and turned into an Islamic center. Justin Tai, 57 years old, took Fox News on a guided tour of his hometown, Warren, Michigan, where the foreign-born Muslim population has grown significantly over the past decade. Mr. Tai remembers that particular church as a centerpiece of his American suburban dream neighborhood. Local children would gather on the lawn to play pickup sports. But now, those kids are grown and gone. Warren, now the third largest city in Michigan after Detroit and Grand Rapids, exploded almost overnight when the post-World War II auto manufacturing boom as war veterans moved into the area to work for Ford and for General Motors. This blue-collar, white picket fence community incorporated as a town in 1957. And for you auto lovers, 1957, think about those 57 Chevys. Think about what was coming off of Ford at that time. It was a special era for auto manufacturing, and Michigan, of course, and Warren being key in that boom. Things have changed dramatically since that boom. And Mr. Tai left Warren in his adulthood. He returned some 13 years ago. He purchased his childhood home. At that time, it hadn't changed quite so much. But a decade later, it's a different story, a radically different story. Shortly after his return, foreign-born Muslims began flocking to the area. Now, what caused them to come to Warren specifically? Well, we understand that wars during the 90s and the early 2000s led to a boom of Middle Eastern immigrants to come to America as they took part of a growing Muslim refugee and immigrant population. There was a long-standing chain migration policy that allowed family members to follow their relatives to the U.S., and foreign immigrant visas exploded in recent years. This, said Mr. Tai, has been the story of Warren, Michigan. But his town's plight is overshadowed in the media by another Detroit suburb. That's the nearby Dearborn, which is now a Muslim-majority city, has garnered national and international attention. But within a seven-mile radius of his neighborhood in Warren, Michigan, there are now five mosques. An old industrial machinery business is now a mosque. This former Lutheran church is now a mosque. A former Baptist church in Warren, Michigan is now a mosque. Friends, we see that this is growing across the United States of America. And we see two sides of this story connecting to Bible prophecy. The one side is the rise of moderate Islam, the kind of Islam that says, let's just get along. Let's have peace with those living around us and live in peace and harmony. But the story that we see happening in Dearborn, Michigan also shows another side. When the Muslim becomes a majority and they have a Muslim mayor, and there are Christians who are saying that things are going too far. The city is spending money to celebrate Ramadan, to celebrate other Muslim holidays, but not spending similar money on Christian or Jewish holidays, showing a heavy hand towards these kinds of things. So we also see the rise of extremist Islam across our world today. And we know that there's so much more that we can say. This is something we need to open our eyes to. Now for Christians, I don't want this story to discourage you or to defeat you or to dissuade you. We still have the God who is in control, the God who is on the throne. And we know that God is working and moving even when things seem to be moving the wrong direction. Now we understand that sometimes churches close for a number of reasons. It could be that they've left the truth of God's word. It could be that the population changed so dramatically that the church grew older and they didn't have younger people coming in to replace it. And so many different things can happen to local churches. But we do see an underlying current for a global interfaith push. And let's jump from the United States over the pond, as they say, to the UK. St. John's Church in Hyde Park. This is a woke church in central London. They hosted a fashion week recently, and actually it was on September the 12th, and that date is significant for another piece of this story I want to share with you. This fashion week was featuring Muslim women's clothing, including the hijab, and this was all a part of this interfaith celebration, a fashion show featuring Muslim women's clothing. That happened on September 12th. Do you know what happened on September 11th? I'm sure you've heard of this by now because it garnered a whole lot of attention. The Archbishop of Canterbury, Sarah Mullally, and that's someone I've told you about before. I'll come back and highlight a little bit about her. Well, September 11th, the 25th anniversary of the United States being attacked by Osama bin Laden and the terrorists that were working with him, working under him, the Archbishop of Canterbury, the first female archbishop, I should add, Sarah Mullally, presented the Hubert Walter Award for Reconciliation and Interfaith Cooperation to a Pakistani Muslim cleric. And this Pakistani Muslim cleric had praised Osama bin Laden. Controversial remarks regarding his opinion of Osama bin Laden surfaced, and days later, they withdrew this award. My goodness, how deaf, how spiritually blind is the Anglican Church and its leadership as well, all the way up to the top. Of course, the Archbishop, Sarah Mullally, is very much pro-LGBTQ, pro-abortion, you name it, all the woke agenda, she is for it. What's interesting is something I pointed out months ago right here on Headlines from the End Times, is that when she took this position, when she was brought in as the first female Archbishop of Canterbury, the spiritual head of the Anglican Church, the Church of England, the Pope began to congratulate her and began to welcome her and began to dialogue with her, wanting there to be a closer relationship between the Anglican Church and the Roman Catholic Church. Now, if you know any history, you know that that's big news because the Anglican Church came out of the Roman Catholic Church in a very historical split that took place about 500 years ago now. And we understand the history that's there. And so for the Catholic Pope to reach an arm across to the Archbishop of Canterbury, and for both of them to bend over backwards to Muslim countries, to Muslim populations, trying to extend some kind of an olive branch, or trying to show, let's all just come together as one in our worship. Friends, we see the stage being set for the biblical end time scenario. In Revelation 13, it describes a one world religion that will come together. And I believe this mindset will permeate. Now, some of you say, well, how is that going to happen with radical Islam and the kinds of things were happening? I believe that by the time the Antichrist comes to power, radical Islam will be gone from the planet. I believe the battle of Ezekiel 38 and 39 will happen shortly after the rapture of the church and shortly before the official beginning of the tribulation, according to Daniel 9, where it says that the Antichrist will confirm a peace treaty with Israel, a seven-year peace treaty. I believe that's the official start of the tribulation seven-year countdown. And what we understand happening is that Ezekiel 38-39 war, when the Muslim majority, the extremist Islam, comes against Israel, and God protects Israel and defeats her enemies. I think that that will put a real hurt on extremist Islam, allowing this more moderate kind of religious coming together as one under the Antichrist, and with his all saying, look, let's all just get together, let's come together, let's have peace, and he will have his plan, have his people in place to promote this kind of thing. And we're seeing that mindset take hold in the world around us today. And it's not just happening in America. It's not just happening in the UK. It's not just happening with the Anglican Church and with the Roman Catholic Church. It's happening in other pieces and places around the world. In fact, in Belgium, an Islamic passage from the Quran was chanted in Arabic at the opening of a Catholic mass at a Catholic university there in Belgium. It was part of what they called an interfaith service. There was a group of people who were there last year when this same thing happened, and they weren't ready, they weren't prepared for it. They said, if they're doing this again this year, we're going to have our cameras rolling. So with cameras ready to go, they captured this on video. They posted the video online showing this Islamic chant as part of this mass and part of this interreligious service, as they called it. And the video was published in order to highlight what they said is a problematic policy of trying to, quote, fabricate some kind of middle ground between religions that are incompatible at their core, end quote. At least some of the students at this Belgium Catholic University understand there is some basic differences between Christianity and Islam, and quite frankly, there's a lot of differences. They are not the same, and we are not worshiping the same God. Christianity says that Jesus is God. Other religions say, no, he's not. That's a major, major, major difference. And yet, the push for a one-world religion says, set aside what you believe. It's not what keeps us separate that we should focus on. It's what brings us together. It's the commonalities that we need to celebrate. That's part of this rise of the one-world worship mindset, friends. We need to open our eyes to what is happening. We'll continue with more headlines from the end times, including who's going to set the rules for artificial intelligence. The United Nations is pushing so that it can be in first place. It can be the one who makes the decisions about AI and the future of this planet. More about that in just a moment. I want to take just a second to invite you to come October 22nd, 23rd, 24th, Bristol, Virginia, right in the Tri-Cities of Tennessee, Virginia, not too far from the SWRC ministry headquarters in Northeast Tennessee. We're having a three-day prophecy in the news event, and we welcome you to come. All day Thursday, you're going to hear about Bible apologetics. We got some special things planned for that day. All day Friday is Bible prophecy, and all day Saturday is Mysteries of the Bible Verse, presented by Micah Van Hussen, the Marginal Mysteries branch of SWRC. We would love for you to be here with us October 22nd, 23rd, 24th. More information about this upcoming conference, our last conference of 2026, is available on our ministry website, swrc.com. 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What are they talking about? 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Lots of great ways that you can connect with the content of SWRC every single day. And we are so grateful for our faithful listeners and supporters of this ministry. Thank you so much for your faithful prayers and financial support of SWRC so that we can continue spreading the good news of Jesus Christ in the day when that message is urgently needed. Let's get back to more headlines from the end times. Now, who should set the rules for artificial intelligence? As I said before the break, the UN is pushing for a safer digital future. And this story comes from the UN's official channels, and they say that artificial intelligence is advancing rapidly, raising questions about how societies and governments can capture its benefits while managing risks that often extend beyond national borders. Now, there's some language in here that sounds really good, and I get where they're going with this, but we've got to remember that we see something here that I think is a power grab, that they're wanting to be the ones who get to call the shots on artificial intelligence, that the UN is trying to position itself as the global leader in deciding what happens with AI. And it sees itself poised in the position to best relegate what becomes of artificial intelligence. But there's something sneaky behind that, in my opinion. It's whoever controls AI will get to decide what it can do and how it's used and all the various components of this very powerful tool. We have seen that the UN is really got a strong push to control the internet. And that's not hearsay. It's something that goes back years. It's something that I've noticed for a number of years now when it comes to the United Nations. They even came out recently with a digital security pack and talked about how that they can control the spread of misinformation and disinformation. In fact, they went so far as to say the greatest existential threat to humanity. They've moved off of climate change for a little bit, and they've put the focus on misinformation and disinformation online. They're trying to get control of the internet. They're trying to be the ones, the gatekeepers, if you will, who have the right to say, this is labeled misinformation. This is labeled hate speech. This is labeled disinformation. Anything that goes against their agenda and especially Agenda 2030 and accomplishing those goals, guess what? That's going to be labeled misinformation, disinformation. They're looking to control free speech. In fact, in one way, they're looking to take free speech away from the internet. I think about the implications for Christian ministries. I think about the implications for SWRC and the kinds of content that we're creating. If the UN had its way, would I still be able to say the kinds of things that I'm saying right now? Or would they label some of what I've already said as misinformation, disinformation, perhaps even labeling it as hate speech and saying, nope, you can't do that anymore? And the UN Secretary General recently said that national action is essential. Yes, it's important for nations to take individual action on artificial intelligence. But he went on to say, quote, global coordination is indispensable, end quote. And so the UN is developing what it calls AI guardrails. This is a quote from their recent release. It says, the UN work comes as discussions move from whether AI should be regulated to questions about which safeguards should be implemented. Mr. Guterres, that's the UN Secretary General, called for international cooperation to ensure that AI development remains safe, secure, and responsible. He added that voluntary efforts to slow AI development will not be sufficient if they are isolated, unverifiable, or unevenly applied. Now, get what was said in that last statement. Voluntary efforts to slow AI development will not be sufficient. Now, what does that mean? What are they really getting at? And to be honest with you, I don't have the answer for that question. What are they envisioning? That there needs to be some government oversight that can shut down private companies who are developing AI if they don't like it? Or if, let's say, America or China is developing AI and they don't like the way that it's being used, that they can shut that down? Is that the kind of thing that they're suggesting should be in place here? The report went on to say, quote, if we believe AI development should slow when risks become too great, we need more than good intentions, end quote. And that comes from the Secretary General himself. And so again, I ask, what does he have in mind? We need more than good intentions. What is there a specific framework that they're suggesting? And again, friends, this is a real battle. The real battle is who's going to get to the front of the line. We understand that there's many players who want to control and develop AI. It's truly a new arms race that we're seeing happening across the world as one nation is trying to outdo another. And it seems like America and China are really racing to be the top dog in this. And it seems that the UN is trying to get in there and say, no, we need to take control before this goes way off the rails. We need to grab a hold of all these AI systems and be the gatekeepers to make sure we don't lose humanity. And we hear some of the predictions that are being levied out there. The earth is going to end in the next 10 years because of AI. Christian friends, don't give in to the hysteria of the moment. Remember that God is the one who is still on the throne. Remember that he is in control. Remember that Bible prophecy doesn't predict a coming AI cataclysmic event. Yes, certainly AI could be a tool that the Antichrist uses, but we've got to keep in mind what the book of Revelation says. It doesn't say that AI is going to end the world. It doesn't say that there's going to be some AI catastrophe that ruins planet Earth in the next 10 years. That's not the story of Bible prophecy. Let's keep our nose in the book. Let's keep our eyes on the Lord. Let's remember the direction that these things are going. Well, have you heard the old story, go woke, go broke? Yeah, there's a recent America blue chip stock company that is living that right now. It's Nike. You know, I quit buying their stuff years ago because of how woke they became. But for decades, Nike was head and shoulders above all the competition in sportswear, in the famous shoes that they developed. And they symbolized winning for a long time. It was the brand of choice for many, many years. But this once blue chip stock has become one of the market's biggest losers of late. It fell out of the Dow Jones S&P 100 in late September. It was the end of an 18-year run is one of the top 100 companies in the United States. Now industry experts and investors are second-guessing a company whose Just Do It motto no longer seems to resonate with purchasers around the world. Now, this is a multifaceted story, but we understand that the United States of America, especially as they have become more woke, people have just walked away from the brand altogether, and there is stiffer competition rising from many different brands, many different choices now, not just a handful to compete with. Critics say the brand identity of the iconic swoosh is in free fall because the company has lost its way, like others who have alienated their fan base, also known as customers, while pursuing sideline issues, including supporting radical LGBTQ and anti-biblical causes like the inclusion of men in women's spaces and men in women's sports. Well, friends, you understand that go woke, go broke is more than just a mantra. It's something that has happened to many companies, especially with what Bud Light did, and Nike hired the same person to try to help their brand, and that's not a good strategy at all, is it? Well, we understand the direction that this world is moving, and it lines up with Bible prophecy. But we remember that God is still on the throne and that prayer changes things. Friends, keep looking up.
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5: Jesus said 3 times in Matthew 6, the Father who sees in secret will reward you openly. Our inmost secrets may be hidden from human judgment. They are not hidden from God. and we will be judged for our motives. You either do what you do for the glory of God, or you do it for the glory of man.
6: Welcome to Grace to You Weekend with the Bible teaching of John MacArthur. I'm your host, Phil Johnson. A great preacher once said, "I feel that if God should smite me now to the lowest hell, I should only have what I justly deserve." Well, that's true for all of us. We all deserve God's wrath, and yet he promises to pardon those who place their faith in his Son, Jesus Christ. But that leads to an important question. What about those who never get the opportunity to hear the good news of Christ? Is it fair to condemn people like that? Consider that as John MacArthur continues his study, Without Excuse. And here's John with today's lesson.
5: Let's look at the Word of God together in Romans chapter 2. We want to continue our examination of the principles of judgment as they appear in the first 16 verses of this chapter. Verse 14. For when the heathen, or pagan, Gentiles, ethne, who have not the law, that is the written law now, keep that in mind, the written law, they don't have that. When they do by nature the things contained in the law, these having not the law are a law unto themselves, who show the work of the law written in their hearts, their conscience also bearing witness, and their thoughts the meanwhile accusing or else excusing one another. Now, what is he saying? He's saying simply this. You do not have to have the written law to be responsible. For you have a law within you, manifest in your behavior, manifest in your conscience, and manifest in your thinking patterns. There are four great reasons why the heathen are lost. Here they come. Reason number one. Creation. Creation. Go back to chapter 1 and we'll pick up a thought from verse 18. The wrath of God is revealed from heaven against all ungodliness and all unrighteousness of men. Now you see, it is not just the religious men, it is not just the people with the law of God, it is all men, all men, all men. The wrath of God is revealed against all of the ungodliness and all of the unrighteousness of all men. Whether they had the written law or not, why? Because they hold the truth. How do they hold the truth? Verse 19, that which may be known about God is manifest in them. How is it manifest in them? Well, God has shown it unto them. Well, how did he show it unto them? For the invisible things of him from the, what? Creation of the world are clearly seen, so that they are without excuse. So from chapter 1, we learn the first reason why the heathen are lost. Creation. First, they're lost because of creation. Secondly, because of conduct. For when the heathen, who have not the law, do by nature, or do naturally, the things contained in the law, these, though they don't have the law, become a law unto themselves. In other words, they don't have an outside law, but they have an internal law that makes them a law unto themselves. And it is manifest in their conduct. Now, when the heathen do by nature the things contained in the law, indicates that it does occur. When they do it. And it is a common occurrence. Pagans naturally do things that are written in God's law. Did you know that? Without ever reading God's law. Their conduct, listen to this now, their conduct proves they know what is right and wrong. Their conduct proves that there is available within them, residing in them, the law of God. Let's look at a third reason why the heathen are lost, and that is conscience. And this is part of that same concept in verse 14, but it's in verse 15. They not only reveal the work of the law within them by their conduct when they do naturally the things that are in them, but they also reveal

In other words, there is in us the capacity to contemplate or to reason and to determine that what someone does is right or wrong. Why do you think we have a punitive system in our society? Why do you think there are punitive systems in every society? Because men know what is right and wrong. They have the capacity in their minds to accuse or excuse. They know that's all right. We can excuse that, but not this. The heathen do that. The sum of it is this, people. Creation, conduct, conscience, contemplation. What they do, how they deal with the good and bad in their own life, and how they deal with it in the lives of others, indicates that they know the law of God as written in them. Now, here is the most important thing I've said yet. The sum of it is this. If they live up to that much light, and they accept that much light, God will reveal to them the full light of Jesus Christ. I believe that with all my heart. You see, that's what it says in Acts 17. He is not far from us if we would feel after him. You see? If they would just take what they have and accept that. John 7:17, mark it down. If any man wills to do my Father's will, he shall know of the teaching. If the willing heart is there, he'll know. A man by the name of Augustus Marway, he is proof positive of this, and I have his testimony, and I'm just going to read a few excerpts from it. This man lived in a village involved in tribal wars, never put a stitch of clothes on his body till he was 14, in a most aboriginal circumstance in Africa. And this is his own testimony. I resented it whenever strangers passing through the village were invited to our house. At first, mother allowed me and my two brothers to eat with the guests, but I made a pig of myself, stuffing my mouth with handfuls of rice and grabbing another handful before I could even swallow what I had. Mother was ashamed of me. She wouldn't let me eat with the guests after that. I would just sit and glare at the visitors, making them feel uncomfortable until they would invite me to the table. From then on, mother made me sit outside the house until the guests had finished eating. I don't know what made me so incorrigible. In fact, the whole village asked the question, "What's the matter with that son of Marwi?" they would ask, and my poor parents were at their wits' end. Even though I loved my mother dearly, I found myself doing terrible things. I can remember seeing her sitting on a bench outside the house and impulsively picking up a stick to throw at her legs. I missed her and struck a little child, hurting him badly. At times like that, the villagers would join my parents in meting out a punishment. That time, they held me down on the ground by my legs and my arms while they poured a bowl of hot pepper soup down my nose. I nearly choked to death, and for hours afterward, my nose burned. There's a new one for you, Mom and Dad. If Campbell's only knew. Let me stop in this testimony for a moment. Why did that tribe of aboriginal people, who never heard about the true God, who never heard the gospel, never heard the name Jesus, why did they punish a young boy for throwing a stick and hurting a child? Why? Who told them that was wrong? Why did this young man feel guilty? He told us when he talked to our staff one day, he said, "My heart was broken every day because I loved my mother and I knew she was ashamed of me, but I couldn't correct my behavior." Why did he feel that way? Where did he get to feel that guilt? Where did that come from? And why was his mother ashamed of him? Who told her what the standard was? He goes on, "I couldn't understand myself.

0: After one of those episodes, I would go off into the forest and pound my head against a tree crying, "What's wrong with me? I should kill myself." I hated being the white sheep of the family. All depends on your perspective. He says, but when one day when I was about 12 years old, a boy returned to our village from the coast where he had been visiting his father. By the way, that was a long, long, long journey by foot. None of us younger ones had ever seen the ocean. So we crowded around him to hear all about it. It was as though he had been to the moon and back. Enjoying the acclaim, he kept us spellbound with his experiences as he recounted the strange things he saw. Among other things, he told us about how some people on the coast met together in a house on Sundays, and they sang and stayed a long time. He couldn't figure out what they were doing, and finally his curiosity got the better of him, so he asked one of the villagers, "What are you doing there for such a long time?" They told him they were praying to God, the God who created everything, and they said they believed he heard their prayers. I had never heard anything like this. A God who hears your prayers? It excited me, and I wanted to pray to God too. I asked the boy to meet me on Sunday, since that's the day they met in that house, and we would go someplace outside the village, and he could tell me how to pray. But he wasn't interested. Disappointed, I decided the next Sunday to try it by myself. I went to a hut that my cousin was still building, and with no one around, I tried to pray for the first time. I had never heard anyone pray, but I decided I would just talk to this God like he was my father. I can't explain what happened, but it was an exciting experience. I wanted to know more about this God, but there was no one in our village who knew anything about him. So for 2 years, I kept praying by myself on Sundays and hoping that someday someone would come along who could tell me about him. You see? Now, he lived up to the light he had, didn't he? He followed that light. About this time, the government started building a motor road to prepare for the new invention called the automobile. And along with many of my relatives, we spent 2 weeks a month for the next 2 years building the road under terrible working conditions. Then I went back to Sador, where I had been born, to stay with my cousin. When I reached Sador, I made the most wonderful discovery of my entire life. For in Sador, there was a house where people met to pray to the God who created the world. How excited I was! I could hardly wait for Sunday. All night I lay on my mat waiting for that bell that my cousin said would ring and call us to that house. That morning I sat in the back. I listened to a man tell about God for the first time in my life. I found he was far more wonderful than I had ever imagined. The preacher said that God loved the world so much that he sent his only son named Jesus to take away my sins. I wondered if he knew how terrible I was. I wonder if he knew the awful things I had done back in my village. But the preacher said no matter what I had done, God would forgive me and make my heart clean. Listen to this next statement. I knew it was all true. How do you know that? How did he know that was true? You say, well, he went to the counseling room. He gave him a sheet on apologetics. How did he know that was true? He was following the light God had given him, and that was the next logical step. And his heart was a prepared heart. Hadn't this God heard my prayers when I talked to him and asked him to help me? Hadn't he sent me here to Sador when I didn't even know he had one of his houses here? I gave my heart to God that morning. And it was nice to know he had a son, too. He was really a father, just like I had been praying to. You know what happened to that man? That man became the most significant man in the nation of Liberia in our day in founding and building churches. Do you get the picture? You see, the very fact that that could occur proves the heathen have the knowledge if they'll live up to it. God will be fair. No favorites, but each is responsible for the light he has. Finally, there is a sixth principle of judgment I'm just going to mention. God judges by knowledge, by truth, by guilt, by deeds, by impartiality, and sixthly, by motives. There's another dimension, and these all interface and overlap. They're not as distinct as I've made them in the outline, but they are elements of the act of judgment. God will judge on the basis not only of what a man's deeds are, but what his reasons were. Because you can falsify the deed, but you can't falsify the motive, right? And so verse 16 says, in the day when God shall judge the what? Secrets of men. Judgment, you see, will finally reach down into the secret place of motives. Of motives. Our inmost secrets may be hidden from human judgment. They are not hidden from God. And we will be judged for our motives. You either do what you do for the glory of God or you do it for the glory of man. And it all comes to this, people. It'll all be determined, verse 16, in the day, what day? The day when God shall judge. What day is that? The day when he judges by Jesus Christ. The final day, the ultimate day, the great white throne, when all judgment is committed unto Christ. In that glorious, climactic, culminating day when the Lord Jesus Christ judges, all these criteria will be put to use.
1: 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John's current study is called Without Excuse. Well, I suppose that much of the world either rejects the notion that God judges people, or they believe he's a cruel and unfair judge. Either way, they miss the mark. And that leaves us then with an important responsibility, one that John talked about in studio some years ago. In fact, let's listen to what he had to say.
2: We are responsible for warning people that they're without excuse before God. That they're not going to be able to say to God on the day of judgment, well, I didn't have enough information. Well, my circumstances turned me the other way. Well, I didn't have a good presentation of Christ. Or, well, the church that I attended had a lot of problems. Well, it was full of hypocrites. On and on and on and on. You know, part of evangelism is just whacking down all the weeds of people's excuses to sort of strip them bare and expose them for who they are. This isn't cruel. This is the kindest thing that the evangelist can do, because people are born to excuse their behavior. I mean, they do that as part of their fallenness, part of their corruption. The dominant human sin is pride, and pride goes along with self-preservation, self-protection, self-exaltation, self-justification, all those things. So when you go to the sinner, it's very difficult for the sinner, any sinner, to be honest about his sin or her sin. Bringing people to the point where they have no excuses left, very important. And of course, that's what we're looking at out of Romans chapter 2. We're trying to communicate that you are without excuse before God for your sin and unbelief. This has really been an important study. It is available. Download it at our website, gty.org.
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8: You're listening to The Christian Working Woman, and I'm Mary Lohman. I've been challenging you this week to become intentional about praying at all times about everything, just talking to God all day long. He's with you at all times, so why not take advantage of that and talk to Him at all times? One of the difficulties we have with praying at all times is that our lives are full of distractions, and in the last few decades, that has become an increasingly real issue. In addition to praying with our eyes wide open throughout our entire day, busy or not, we do need times when we put the distractions aside and turn them off while we communicate with God. It's not uncommon for me to work on my computer at home. It's there. All my work is there. So I am often found sitting in my home with a computer in my lap, working or surfing the internet or texting or something. When my husband was alive, he would begin a conversation with me, which I would catch maybe halfway through because I was distracted by my computer. And he often said, "Can you just put that away for a minute so I can talk to you?" I wonder how often God thinks the same about me. "Mary, can you just put those distractions aside long enough to give me your full attention and talk to me and listen to me?" Honestly, I think we have to be even more proactive in guarding and keeping our prayer time with God than in former days, because there are so many gadgets all around us, making noise, interrupting our thoughts, demanding our attention. A few years ago, our pastor challenged us to turn off all electronics for 3 days. Unless our work demanded it, we were asked to turn off televisions, radios, computers, smartphones, the things that demand so much of our attention in a normal day. Let me tell you, it was not easy to do at first. The silence was deafening, but all of us that took part in this agreed that we came to love the quietness, and it actually reduced our stress to turn sound off. And of course, it gave us more opportunities to communicate with the Lord, to recognize His presence and keep the conversation going with Him. So praying at all times is learning to pray in the midst of our busy lives, in crowded places and public arenas. As Paul wrote to the Ephesians, it's learning to pray in the Spirit on all occasions with all kinds of prayers and requests. With this in mind, be alert and always keep on praying for all the Lord's people. I just want to invite you to join us for our Tuesday night Bible study, 7 p.m. Central Time on Zoom. You can register at ChristianWorkingWoman.org. Thank you for joining me this week. I hope you were encouraged and inspired in your faith, and we'll tune in next week for more from the Christian Working Woman.
9: Most praying is talking to God about something without any firm, established, "I expect, I believe, I trust, I'm looking for it." Most praying is saying, "Well, Lord, now here's what I need, here's what I want, and here's what's going on, and God, I need your help," and la, da, da, da, da. And you know, the truth is, if we were to tape our own prayers, you know what? We'd probably conclude at the end of them, "I wouldn't answer that either."
10: Scripture tells us that God is trustworthy. So, what happens to your faith when things don't turn out the way you hoped? Today on In Touch, the teaching ministry of Dr. Charles Stanley will learn how to keep on trusting even when our circumstances go from bad to worse, in part one of Strengthening Our Wavering Faith.
9: The key to your whole Christian life is your faith. For example, that's how you were saved. That's how you have a personal relationship with God through His Son, Jesus Christ. When you come to pray, there's always the issue of faith. When it comes to healing and asking God for healing, there's always the issue of faith. In fact, your whole daily life is an expression of faith, either your unbelief, your doubt, or your faith. And yet, in spite of all that, and the fact that we know it, there's one aspect of our faith that all of us have to deal with continually. We don't like to deal with it. We'd like to eliminate it once and for all, but somehow we don't or we can't. So I want you to turn, if you will, to James chapter 1. And you'll recall that he's writing here to those who are going through difficulty and hardship and persecution. So having introduced it in the first verse, he begins the second verse by saying, consider it all joy, my brethren, when you encounter various trials, knowing that the testing of your faith produces endurance. And let endurance have its perfect result, that you may be perfect and complete, lacking in nothing. But if any of you lacks wisdom, let him ask of God, who gives to all men or women generously and without reproach, and it will be given to him. But let him ask in faith without any doubting, for he who doubts is like the surf of the sea, driven and tossed by the wind. But let not that man expect that he will receive anything from the Lord, being a double-minded man, unstable in all his ways. Every single one of us has had the problem with wavering faith, because there's some things that hit us blindside or hit us right in the front. There's some things that you and I know that we need and we come to ask God for, and we waffle in our faith. We say, well, now, here's what he said. Here's what I ask. I'm going to trust God. Hallelujah. Amen. About a half hour later, we say, oh, God, I hope you will. I hope you will. And so what happens? We go back. You know what he says? He says, don't expect to get it. That's a pretty strong statement. I want us to examine for a few moments what causes us to waver in our faith. We have been saved by the grace of God. We have the Bible. We have the promises of God. We know what he says. We know he's an unconditional loving God. We would agree that he's absolutely faithful. He's absolutely trustworthy. Then what in the world makes us weave and wobble and to and fro and wave in our faith? Why do we do it? Number one is this. If you and I are uncertain about what we're asking about, if we're uncertain about the will of God, if we don't have some promise from his word, and I don't say that you always have to find some promise, but if you and I are asking, making any request of God somewhere in the scripture, there is a promise that certainly would relate to what you're asking for, whether it's a sense of direction or finances or relationships or whatever it is, the promise is there. So if I don't know what the will of God is, and I'm saying, now, Lord, here's what I'm asking you, then where do I start? Here's where I start. I start with this request. Father, here's my need. Here's what I'm asking for. I need to know what is your will about this. That's where I start. What's the will of the Father? Do I have a right to ask God to show me how to pray about a certain thing? Yes. Do I have a right to expect God to show me exactly how to ask him or what to ask him for? Yes. Does he want me to ask for the right thing? Yes. Is he committed to showing us exactly what to ask for? Yes. Therefore, when I say, Lord, show me your will about this. How am I to pray about this? I'm not even sure this is what you want for my life. Show me your will. God is under divine obligation to show you his will about how to pray for that issue, because he wants you to ask the right thing. He says, ask and it shall be given you. Seek and you shall find. Knock and it shall be opened unto you. Everyone who asks receives. He that seeks knocks. And to the person who is searching at that, he says, God's going to open the door. God wants you to know. So first of all, you ask him. So one of the first reasons we waver is we don't know his will, and we don't take time to find out his will. We just hope it is. Just hoping that you're praying right won't cut it, friend. If you want God to bless you, then stop long enough to find out what's the will of the Father in this. Number one, I need to know what God's will is. If I don't, I'm going to waver my faith. Second thing is this. Second cause is that oftentimes human reason runs counter or is in conflict to our faith. There's some things that God would require of us that are absolutely not humanly reasonable. For example, give you a scriptural illustration first of all. You remember that when Jesus had borrowed Peter's boat, and they were there close to the shore, and he was standing in the boat and preaching, and finally, when they finished, he said, Peter, get your buddies together and let's go fishing. He said, we fished all night long. We fished all night. We didn't get one single bite. Throwing the net over, of course. We didn't get a thing. We're going fishing, Peter. Well, and I am sure this is what he must have felt. Well, he is the master. But I've been fishing since I was a kid. My daddy taught me to fish. And last night we fished all night long. We didn't catch a thing. Yes, yes, master, we're going fishing. Because he was human. I mean, he knew all about fishing. And here's Jesus coming along in the morning. Probably wasn't the best time to, fish anyway. The only difference was when Jesus is on board, you're going to get a big catch, no matter what's happening. So what happens? He wavered in his faith. Now, every Sunday, many of you come to church in your own church, and you've never settled the issue whether to trust God or not. Oh, yes, I have. Well, prove it. Well, I've been saved. Well, that's pretty good. Well, but why do you have a struggle every Sunday? Well, the reason I struggle every Sunday is because you talk about tithing, and you're telling me that it's reasonable for me to take one penny out of every dime and give it to God, and nine pennies are going further than 10 pennies. No way. Prove that. For example, you say, well, I make $100, and you're telling me if I give God $10, my $90 are going further than 10. It's a human reasoning. I can prove it won't work. If I go to the store and something costs $100 and I give him 90, he's going to say, no deal. So don't give me this reasonable stuff that tithing my income is reasonable. I never said it was reasonable. There's nothing about it. It's reasonable. I agree. Human is not reasonable. But I challenge any person alive who has ever tithed their income to deny the fact that you do far better financially when you trust God. With one-tenth of your income or more, your 90% is going further every single time. And I would challenge anybody, and I've been tithing and giving more than a tithe since my first job, which was 13 years of age. I made $4. From that moment on, until this present day, I've always given God more. And I can tell you, when you put it on a piece of paper and try to add up and subtract it, it never works. Here's what I want you to see. If it didn't even take any faith, here's what happens. When you and I trust God, do you know what happens? The sovereign, omnipotent, almighty, all-knowing God, who is sovereign of this universe, when you and I trust Him, He gets involved in whatever I'm dealing with, and in His awesome power provides the need no matter what. You see, that's why it doesn't have to be reasonable. The Christian life is not reasonable. Let me ask you a question. Can you reason this one out? How can one man die 2,000 years ago on a cross, and you 2,000 years later be absolutely totally forgiven of your sin, have absolute total eternal security, when one man back there that you have never met, never seen him, he died 2,000 years ago, and today you're forgiven of your sin? That doesn't even make any sense, except that he's God. A lot of things don't make any sense except that there's God. And so when you think about how He operates, God enables us in whatever circumstance we're in. It doesn't make any sense. Agreed. Just remember that. It's not even supposed to make sense. It just works because God's in it. He can take whatever you give Him and multiply it. When in need, give. If you feel lonely, then what do? You give yourself to someone else. You reach out to be a friend. When you're hurting, you reach out mercifully to someone else who is hurting. When you're despondent and you're depressed, you reach out to someone. You say, well, that's hard. That's hard to do. Right. I understand it's hard to do. Whatever we give, it shall be given back to us. You see, this is how wise God is. He didn't say, give money, give this, give that. He said, give and it shall be given you. Good measure. Listen. Good measure. Pressed down. Shaken together. Press down. What is he saying? You're going to get more than you give. That's the way God operates. Not reasonable. So, if I wait till I can reason it out, my faith is going to waver, because I'm going to say, well, now, God, how are you going to, I don't understand how you're going to do that. Yeah, I know that's what you said, and I believe what you said, but, so our faith wavers. A third reason it'll waver is this. And that is when our feelings overshadow or overcome our faith. Now, most people have the biggest problem with their faith in this whole area of feeling. For example, somebody says, well, yeah, I've asked the Lord to show me. Are you trusting? Well, to tell you the truth, I just don't feel worthy of God answering my prayer. You'll never be worthy. Forget it. So feelings of unworthiness. I'm telling you, feelings are a total disaster. Because they change continuously, not daily, but moment by moment. Listen, if you go by your feelings, your faith is going to wobble all over the place. Then I think also, in terms of wavering faith, I think about the fact that We fail to see God at work in our circumstances. So somebody says, well, you know, I asked God, I got on my knees and I got the word out and I prayed and I said, Lord, here's what you said. I'm trusting you. I'm believing you. And so what happens? Then we don't see anything happen. And listen, most of the time in big issues, God doesn't work real fast. And so what happens is because you and I can't see him at work, because we don't see the end result. Well, you know, if I get to see how it's going to turn out, no, here's the problem. The problem is this. Nowhere in the Bible does it say that I'm to live by sight. I am to live by faith. And the whole issue of faith is I can't see. Now, what does the Bible say? The Bible says that you and I are to walk by faith, not by sight, not by feeling. Two real obstacles to fully trusting God are sight and our feelings, because we like this idea of, I want to feel that God's going to do it. I've had lots of answers to prayer that I didn't feel anything about. I just said, God, here's what you said. I'm trusting you for it. I'm going to believe you for it no matter what I see and what I feel. And so oftentimes we are waiting for God to show us the end result. He's not going to do it. Most of the time, 99.9% of the time, God is going to make us wait and lead us one step at a time. And then oftentimes, listen, when we least expect his answer, there it is looking right at us. Now that leads me to something else. And that is one of the primary reasons that we waver in our faith is because we listen to the negative counsel of other people. And so oftentimes we face a situation or circumstance. First people think, people who get on the phone, let me tell you what's going on. What would you do? That is the worst thing you can do. Listen, everybody has advice and everybody has an opinion. Now listen carefully, because most people have a hard time with this. God has a unique will for your life. His will for your life is not like his will for anybody else's life. You are a specific individual whom God created for the purpose of ultimately bringing him glory, but accomplishing something in your life and accomplishing something through your life and for you. Therefore, no one else knows the will of God for your life. That does not mean that God cannot give people insight to give you wise, godly counsel, but ultimately, you've got to have an affirmation from God. If you make decisions based on what other people tell you, you're going to make the wrong decision most of the time, because most people, in order to get your approval, are going to tell you what they think you want to hear so they'll feel good and you'll feel good. That's why it's unwise. And so you may seek godly counsel, but even after you've sought godly counsel, you want God to affirm that counsel in some fashion. And so if you wait and you just want to hear what someone else says, because you've heard people say, now here's what I would do. They don't have any earthly idea what they would do until they're in your shoes. Listen, they've got to be in your shoes with your personality, with your emotional makeup, with your relationship to God, with your insight or your lack of insight, your knowledge or your ignorance. And there's so many things involved in them doing having you do what they would do. Forget that. And yet that's what makes our faith waver. Well, you know, I got in and I prayed and I asked the Lord to show me, and here's what I believe God said. But then, you know, I asked so-and-so and they said, oh, God doesn't work that way. So, Lord, here's what you said, and I believe what you said, Lord. But then I asked my best friend, and he said, man, you're dreaming. I don't want you to be disappointed. Now, I said, don't ask God for something that you're not going to have. And then you get disappointed, then it'll hurt your faith. Well, listen, they're destroying my faith by telling me that. And I can remember as a kid growing up when I still remember how I went through that. And this is what happened. Happened to go to a particular church. It's legalistic. And so I heard this stuff all the time, that if you sin after you're saved, you're going to hell. Well, you know, at 12 years of age, and I was saved, 13, 14, those teenage years, and I'd get on my knees at night and ask God to forgive me for whatever in my life had not been right that day. And then I'd remember what the pastor said. You sin against God, you're going to hell. So that sinneth, it shall die. I think, oh, whew. And then as I prayed, it's like I had this feeling, you're not going to hell. So I thought, well, maybe that's the Holy Spirit telling me I'm not. Yeah, but this is what the pastor said. And as a kid, you know, I believe whatever he said. Well, he said I was going to hell if I sinned. I know I've sinned. And God, I get the Bible out and read me a few verses, and then I'd say, well, I'm not going to hell. Then I'd lie down and I'd think, yes, I am. I mean, I'm telling you, listen, my friend, if you go to a legalistic church, you're already in trouble. You're already in trouble. It'll cause your faith to waver. Listening to that kind of stuff causes your faith to waver. Well, I think also, when I think in terms of one of the primary reasons is that we focus on the circumstances. Listen, you're going through some difficult and hardship in life. What happens when you look at your trouble? What happens to the size of your trouble when you look at it? It's bigger and bigger. More and more complex. The longer you look at it, the larger it gets, the more complex, the more difficult it looks. You see, if I want my faith to be sturdy and strong, I need to get my focus on my Father, not on my problem. If you don't keep it on Him, here's what Satan will do. Satan will do everything in his power to cause you to keep your attention on the very things that destroy your faith. What we see, what we hear, what we feel, that's not the way God operates. Another thing I think is very important to remember here is this, and that is that when a person is ignorant of God's ways, when a person doesn't know how God works, you're going to waver in your faith. Now, when you and I learn the ways of God, we can face anything in life, no matter what, remembering that our God is absolutely sovereign. He is in absolute control of our life. Only what He allows, only for His purpose, only for His timing. He can change any circumstance, any purpose, any direction, any time He wants to do it. If I understand the ways of God, that's the whole issue of tithing. That's one of the ways of God. The whole idea of waiting upon the Lord for His time, that's one of the ways of God. We could just go through the Bible. The ways of God are many, many, many ways. How He operates. So listen, when I understand, when I can grasp this truth, that God allows hardship and pain and suffering for the purpose of purifying our heart, strengthening our faith, teaching us endurance, enabling us to walk steadfastly in order to use us in a greater fashion, I understand that's one of His ways, then I can face those difficulties and hardship and pain and suffering, what? With a sense of confidence and assurance and even joy amidst that, because I know that the end result, I'm going to love the end result.
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9: The pathway of faith does not tolerate fear but a moment. If something hits you for a moment. Now, I'm not saying you never be afraid of anything. Anybody who walks up on a rattlesnake and he's coiled up and rattling and says, I'm not afraid, and just keeps going, is a fool. Yes. And if you've ever been frightened by one, you know that fright is legitimate. But that is not what we are talking about. We're talking about fears and situations and circumstances in life that we have to deal with. That's protective fear. God's put every single one of us, and every one of us, a protective fear. We don't put our hand in the fire. And we say to our children, don't touch that, it'll burn you. Why? But we want to protect them. There's some things God's given us a fear of for our own good. You can't swim, don't jump in the lake over your head. That'd be foolish. What about what you're afraid of? You don't have to be afraid. If you will go back to Psalm 103, verse 19. God has established His throne in the heavens and His sovereignty rules over all. He rules over every aspect of your life. As you obey Him, He will bless you. As you disobey Him, you suffer the consequences. Has God changed? No, that's just His law. That's His rule. That's the way He operates. Why does He allow me to suffer consequences? Get me back on track. Get me back in the center of His will so He can bless me and use me. That's the reason He does it. So, what are you afraid of? Let's put it this way. What are you afraid of that God can't handle? Then you should stand up, be strong and courageous and bold and tell God, I'm available for whatever you want, whenever you want, however you want it. I am your obedient servant. And watch what He does in your life.
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20: 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Sleep has become a luxury people are willing to travel and pay dearly for. Ironically, the habit stealing our sleep can't be left behind in a hotel room. Late night scrolling, overloaded schedules, worry, and ignoring the Sabbath follow us until we're willing to change. Psalm 127:2 offers this perspective. In vain you rise early and stay up late, toiling for food to eat, for he grants sleep to those he loves. Rest is one of God's precious gifts. While there's nothing wrong with taking a vacation or investing in healthy sleep habits, no luxury mattress can replace the peace that comes from trusting the Lord. It might be putting the phone away earlier, slowing down your pace, or spending time in God's Word. Sometimes the richest people aren't those who can afford expensive hotel rooms. They're the ones who can lay their heads on the pillow at night with a clear conscience and a heart at peace. And if credit card debt is stealing your sleep, Christian credit counselors can help. They'll create a debt management plan that will really work. For more information, visit online at crown.org/CCC.

0: Welcome to Sunday with Brother Dean from the White Horse Heights Baptist Church. And now, here's Brother Dean.
1: Ooh, amen, amen. Glory. We've got a broadcast for you today. Just grab a hold of something and hang on. Yeah.

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Now that's a blast from the past. Now let's hear the new inspirations as they come and sing us a good one. Up above the world so high, flying.

0: Sing it, brethren. 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
0: Up above the world so high.

And if you are leaving Greenville on Whitehorse Road or Highway 25, you're going out of the, going away from the city of Greenville. When you get into the Berea area, there'll be a large Walmart Supercenter on your right, kind of sitting down in a holler, if you will. And you pass, once you pass Walmart, go to the third red light, and that'll put you at the corner of Whitehorse Road and Rangeview Circle. Now you turn, take a right on to Rangeview, just come to top the hill, and you'll see the church. Sunday school is at 10. 11 o'clock is the morning preaching service. 6 o'clock is the evening preaching service. And Wednesday night at 7. Now, we are looking forward next Sunday. That's going to be October the 11th. Brother Kevin Keeter is going to be back with us. And Brother Kevin worked for us for, I guess, 2 or 3 years while he finished up in college and then came on board and helped us with our social deals. I had no idea. This is all just new. It's foreign. I was thinking the other day about sitting in a class in college. 2 days we studied how to lay out a ad for the newspaper. Now, that shows these gray hairs in my temple. I didn't paint them white. Yes, sir. Been around a long time. And they showed us how to lay out a eye-catching ad for the newspaper to announce revivals and missions and all that stuff. Well, nobody reads the paper anymore. They get everything online. And Brother Kevin helped us do some things with that. And so he'll be with us in the Sunday morning service at 11 o'clock. We'll be preaching. And then we're going to break and go down to the fellowship hall and have our Sunday dinner. And then we're coming back into the auditorium about 1:15. And we're going to have an afternoon service, and then there'll be no evening service at the church. So you make plans now to be with us next Sunday and come out and hear Brother Keeter, and I know he'll bless your heart. I know that we're looking forward to having him back just for a while. Amen. He's helping Brother Ricky Cothran up in Dobson, North Carolina, and doing a good job from what I hear. And so we thank the Lord for that. And so if you can, you come out and help us welcome Brother Kevin back to this area. And boy, we'll just ring it out with a shout. How about that? Well, dear friends, October is Pastor Appreciation Month. And we're looking forward to sending out, I believe, and Miss Dean will amen this. This is the nicest pastor's appreciation gift I have ever been able to offer on the radio. It's a nice black binder, and it's got a beautiful gold printing on the front, and talks about how that pastor's appreciated, and it says to our pastor in appreciation. And then you open it up, and it's got a nice little tablet, and the pages will fit in your Bible perfectly. So you're writing your sermon down. You just rip it out, and you stick it right there in your Bible. It's got a real, probably the nicest writing pen that we've ever had, and it comes with it. There's a slot you put your pen in, and you can carry that. And then it's got a little flapper that comes over and holds it shut. And so these are some remarkable things. They'll come in a nice package. And so I want you to get one for your pastor. Everybody ought to do something for their pastor. Now, I'll mail this to you for a love gift of $25. Now, we offered them at $20 last week at camp meeting over at the Pickens County camp meeting. Brother Borders was so kind to let us bring them over, and we had them for $20. But if I have to mail them, I have to add that $5. The postage has just gone crazy. And the packaging, envelope, padded envelopes and all, they've just gone out of sight. So I hate to tack that on, but I have to. So $25 will get you a pastor's appreciation, and I really believe this is something he'll use. Now, we've had things in the past, little doodads and the trinkets and things you put on the shelf, and that's good. I've got shelves full of them. But now this is something practical, something that he can use every day, and I believe it'll be a blessing.

blessing. And every time he picks it up, he'll look at that front cover and it says, "We appreciate you, Pastor." And I can't tell you this. Hey, let me run a rabbit here real quick. And my nickel. So I over the past 42 years of pastoring Baptist churches, I must confess that there have been times that I have been so discouraged, I didn't know where to turn. I didn't know what to do. I mean, just fighting the battle, carrying the burdens, the long nights, the hot days, and sometimes you get weary and you get tired. And I cannot tell you the times that I have gone to my office and sat down and was so discouraged and so weary and just so bone-dog tired, I didn't think I was going to make it. And I'd reach in my drawer to pull out a pen or something, and there'd be a card in there that someone had given me back maybe months ago, maybe years ago. And I pull it out, and it says, "Dear Brother Dean, you're the greatest preacher I've ever heard. You're a wonderful pastor. You're a great man, and I love you. Signed, your mother." And no, I've got some nice cards from Mama, but to read it and some church members say, "Brother Dean, I'm praying for you. I love you. I'm in your corner." Boy, let me tell you something. That means the world. It has to me. And I believe you can be a blessing to your pastor during this Pastor Appreciation Month of October. Okay, well, let's see now. I believe I've got through everything I need to get through. I'm glad, beloved, that we're going to come down to the end of the trail. I don't believe it's going to be long until we go to see Jesus. And, beloved, I've got a request, and I want to stroll over heaven with you. My mama and my daddy had it made up that whoever was first to die would wait around the gates of the city. And when the second one passed, and they were ushered up to the gates of that city, they'd be awaiting for each other. And Daddy said, Mama said, they wanted to take hands and walk down to the throne of Jesus and kneel at his feet and thank him for what he's done. Now, the theology of that may be messed up, but that's what he was thinking. That's what Mama was thinking. And so I never tried to correct him. I never said anything about it. That was a blessing to them. But, beloved, listen, if I leave here, I want you to make me a promise that one day when you make it home, we can stroll over heaven.

0: things.
1: 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Amen. Amen. Well, they're going to turn that mule around. Looking forward to it.
0: I want to stroll.
1: Yes. Oh, somebody ought to holler, glory.

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0: Yes, we are.
1: I want to stroll.
0: I'm gonna stroll over heaven. Amen. Now, dear friends, I don't know anything about you, and you don't know anything about me except what we hear on the radio and what we know by meeting one another and just a short greeting. But I want to tell you future. I want to tell you future. I'm going to read you palm. Amen. I'm going to look in a crystal ball. No, I'm going to look in a black back King James Bible. That's what I'm going to look in. And I'm going to tell you, and I'm going to tell all of us that are saved by the grace of God, what we have to look forward to. I'm glad. Now, what had happened, Paul, of course, had started the church in Thessalonica, had it up and going, but it was new Christians. These weren't the stoic people and the studious people of Rome and even Corinth, but these were brand new Christians, and all of this was new to them. And Paul had pumped the gospel and got them saved, and then he gave them some milk to drink on, and he's trying to get them up to a good meat. And so he has got the church up, and God calls him away. Go to another city. Go do it again. And so Paul is faithful with that, and so he moves on. Well, as soon as he does, the critics, the naysayers, those that seek to tear down and destroy, they're not looking to build up. They're not looking to encourage. They're not looking to lift someone's burden or lighten someone's load. They're just hateful people that want to destroy and tear down and mutilate what anything that God has built. Now, you need to be careful about people like that. You need to stay away from people like that. Beloved, listen, you've got no business hanging around a person that's always criticizing everybody. Always is always too tall, too short, too thick, too thin, and you can't get there from here. That kind of mentality, it will rob you of your joy. It will defeat you in your prayer life. I'm saying it will ruin your walk with God. And there are people that are just toxic. I mean, they're just full of poison. And you get around them, and, oh, they may be real charming. And boy, they may reel you right in. But I'm glad to tell you today, God can help you to stay away from people like that. You say, well, they're my very best friend. No, they're not your very best friend. I've got news for you. They wouldn't be tearing people down, and if they get a chance, they'll tear you down. You just don't need to hang around people like that. And as I said, they're just poisonous. Now, if somebody told me that here in this radio studio where I'm making this broadcast, that somebody had let a rattlesnake out and it's in this room somewhere. Well, I got news for you. I'm not coming in this room. I would not be sitting here making this broadcast unless I could make it standing on the countertop here somewhere. I'm not going in the room's got a snake. Why? Because, number one, I'm scared to death of snakes. And number two, I'm scared of getting bit by snakes. And number three, I'm scared of dying by being bit by snakes that I'm afraid of. And so they just don't match with me at all. And so you would stay away. And that's the way. You don't have to be unkind and unfriendly in that. But listen, we've got to make our minds up. We're going to guard our minds. In this day and time, beloved, please listen to me. Our children, our young people, we need to make sure that their parameters, there's filters, and there's set boundaries. Listen, the devil is drawing our kids and our young people, even young adults, dragging them in, and they're getting hooked on these video games and these computer games. And they live for it. They leave school and rush home so they can play it up into the night. And get up in the morning and start all over again. And it's desensitizing people. They are losing their social graces. COVID did a lot with that. And my daughter is a nurse, and she was talking to me about how of all the negative benefits of COVID, One thing she said that they noticed was that people were missing that that touch, that flesh to flesh, and just holding their hand while you take their pulse, or resting your hand on theirs while you're taking blood. And back and she said during those times they wore those rubber gloves. And the people in the hospital, the people in the nursing homes, they were never touched by human hands. It was always rubberized or some other kind, latex or whatever. And there was no flesh to flesh. God made us to need one another. And beloved, I need you and you need me. And so beloved, this morning, Paul has left and these wicked men come in and they're going to have to try to discredit the gospel, but to do that, they feel like they have to discredit Paul. And if they can turn the hearts of these Thessalonians away from Paul, then they can very easily preach to them false doctrine, which they're trying to do. Well, Paul gets word of it, and it absolutely hacks him out of his tree. And so he's writing back to the Thessalonians, trying to get this thing straightened out. If he had time and had the opportunity, he had to come back and he had to run them devils off. Now, let me tell you, Paul was a real man, and it didn't matter to him who he was talking to, be it a Caesar or be it a beggar on the street. It didn't matter. Paul, he had talked to all of them. And so we have the Thessalonians. They are in a bad place. And Paul said, I would not have you to be ignorant, brethren, concerning them which are asleep. Now, God does not want us to be confused about those that we've loved, those that we have grown up with, friends, neighbors, family. When they die, they were telling them they just ceased to be. And these false teachers and these false preachers came in and said, there is no afterlife. There is nothing beyond the grave. When you die, you die, and when you're dead, you're dead. And there's nothing past the grave. And Paul was writing back and said, I would not have you to be ignorant, brethren, concerning them which are asleep. Now, some have taken this verse to try to teach soul sleep, and that their soul is sleeping. No, it's just another way to say that they've died. And if they were just off floating on the cloud, taking a nap, why, man, that wouldn't be hard to hold on to that at all, man. That'd be a blessing, but that's not what happens. That's not what happens at all. Paul tells us, he said, I don't want you to be ignorant, brethren. I don't want you to be unlearned. I don't want you to not know the truth. He said, concerning them which are asleep, that you sorrow not, even as others which have no hope. Now, I've had to bury people in my ministry that weren't saved. Made no bones about it. There's no comfort. There's no cheer. There's nothing positive that you can say over that dead body. I buried a man like that, an old town drunk in Gretna, Virginia. There was not one flower at his grave. There was not one chair. It was only three of us there. It was a pitiful, pitiful way to die, but that's the life he chose. And beloved, I'm glad today you and I that are saved by the grace of God, listen carefully to me, the best days are ahead for you and for me. The best is yet to come. Oh, the devil comes and says, well, you can't do this and can't do that. Yeah, but we're going to walk on streets of gold. We're going to lean up against a gate made of a pearl. Yes, sir. And we'll be with Jesus and our loved ones. Now, we're going to get at this, Lord willing, next week. And so you make sure that you're by the radio. Come out and be with us if you can, and hope and pray the Lord will bless you. Get that pastor appreciation gift, and Brother James is coming around to tell you how you can do that. And until next time, may God richly bless you, my beloved.
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1: We know God is doing so much more in what we perceive as a paltry work within the things He has called us to do. We need to get our eyes off of what we perceive and onto what God says He is doing.
2: 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And our teacher is Greg Lundstedt, pastor of Equipping Bible Church. And Greg, I think we all face times when we wonder if what we're doing is making any difference at all. And when we hit that point, it can be very discouraging.
1: You know, Dave, that's true. We can certainly be tempted to be discouraged in those times. And what's most important within those times is getting a right perspective. And it's God's Word that we must turn to as the source to gain a perspective of true life in our circumstances. Today we'll see what to do when our perspective gets skewed and we're tempted to question God's plan for our lives. 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
1: It actually looks pretty shabby. It doesn't look like God is doing anything. You're obeying the Lord with your family, and it doesn't look like God's doing anything. You're obeying the Lord in the church. It doesn't look like He's doing anything. And you are tempted to be discouraged when someone comes along with the perfect family, right? You're tempted to be discouraged. Or whatever it is, but you're being obedient. But yet your eyes are pulled off onto what you see rather than what God has said. And we're going to see that they needed to be renewed in their minds toward what God was really doing. We see here he says in verse 4, "But now take courage, Zerubbabel, declares the Lord. Take courage, Joshua, the son of Jehozadak, the high priest, and all you people of the land. Take courage," or literally, "be strong and courageous." Same thing God would tell Joshua, "be strong and courageous. Don't let this book of the law depart from your mouth. Don't turn to the left or the right. Be strong and courageous. Don't be discouraged." And he says here, declares the Lord, "and work." Just do what I said. "For I am with you, says the Lord of hosts. As for the promise which I made when you came out of Egypt, my spirit is abiding in your midst. Do not fear. God is with you. His spirit is empowering you to do what you're doing. Do not fear." Don't get your eyes off of the Lord onto what seemingly seems like nothing in comparison. And he says here, and he gives them a little dose of future reality. Things are not what they seem. And that's what we need to be reminded of, that as we are working by God's power and strength in the body of Christ, corporately and individually, that things are not what they seem. That what God is doing in us is so much greater than what we perceive from our own senses. "For thus says the Lord of hosts," verse 6, "once more in a little while, I am going to shake the heavens and the earth, the sea also and the dry land. I will shake, and I will shake all the nations, and they will come with the wealth of the nations, and I will fill this house with glory, says the Lord of hosts. The silver is mine, the gold is mine, declares the Lord of hosts. The latter glory of this house will be greater than the former, says the Lord of hosts. And in this place I shall give peace, declares the Lord of hosts." God is saying, "You have no idea what I'm doing." And in type, what they were doing, it didn't look that great, this Zerubbabel's temple. But we see clearly that God would eventually, in flesh, dwell within the physical temple, as we see as the Lord Jesus came there. But eventually, we see that God would bring about a place where the nations would come and bring all their wealth. And I believe he's speaking of us, as we saw, in the millennium, where Christ is ruling and reigning, and he is above all, and that God is doing something so much greater. He says, "I will shake the nations. I'm going to shake the heavens." We saw when we looked at it, it spoke of judgment, that after God judges the nations, then when things are right, the nations will bring their wealth to Christ and honor him in the temple, as we will see. They were commanded to be strong, work, do not fear. They had his presence and his power, and he had revealed his glorious future plans. And we know for us the glorious future plans for us, that right now momentary affliction is producing in us an eternal weight of glory far beyond all comparison, so that we look at the things that are seen, they're temporal, but the things that are not seen are eternal. We know God is doing so much more in what we perceive as a paltry work within the things he has called us to do. We need to get our eyes off of what we perceive and onto what God says he is doing. And here, specifically with them, the temple that they were making would prefigure what Christ would do later on. What a wonderful thing. And in this place, he would bring peace. Now, 2 more months have passed by. They're obeying the Lord. They're discouraged. I think they're encouraged now. And yet God has to address some other things. Things are not as they seem. They were working for the Lord, but yet there were some things wrong, and God needed to reveal those things. Verse 10, on the 24th of the 9th month in the 2nd year of Darius, that's December 18th, I believe, the word of the Lord came to Haggai the prophet, saying, "Thus says the Lord of hosts, ask now the priests for a ruling. If a man carries holy meat in the fold of his garment and touches bread with this fold, or cooked wine or oil or any other food, will it become holy?" And the priests answered and said, "No." Then Haggai said, "If one who is unclean from a corpse touches any of these things, will the latter become unclean?" And the priests answered and said, "It will become unclean." Then Haggai answered and said, "So is this people, and so is this nation before me, declares the Lord, and so is every work of their hands, and what they offer there is unclean." It's a pretty strong statement. They had been obeying the Lord. They were discouraged. God encouraged them. But now he had to address some sin in their lives. And he asked the first question, basically, is holiness transferable? He asked, go to the priest for a ruling, and the priest would go and they would give them a ruling based on the law if a question was asked. And the first question points to what we saw last week. Is holiness transferable? No. Just because you're working on the Lord's house doesn't mean you are holy. That was his point. They probably thought because they were doing God's will and work that they were right before God, and God needed to address that that's not the reason why you're right before God. And we can fall into this trap, thinking that if we're doing what God says, we are right before him. That's the danger when we hear the truth and we step out to obey it, but yet we don't take care of sin in our lives. That we think we're doing what's right because we're about his business, but yet maybe we are still in sin. Holiness is not transferable. If you come to church, carry a Bible, have devotions, live an obedient life, these things in and of themselves do not make you holy. There are no external acts that make you holy. It is the Holy One through Christ who declares us to be righteous. When you recognize your unholiness and your sinfulness and you cry out to Christ to save you, you believe that he died for your sins on the cross, we are bought, we are redeemed, and it brings about our justification, our declaration from God that we are righteous. And so he says holiness basically is not transferable. But he asks another question, which I believe we saw shows that sin is transferable. Sin does corrupt. Verse 13, then Haggai said, "If one is unclean from a corpse, touches any of these, will the latter become unclean?" And the priest answered and said, "It will be unclean." Sin is transferable. Sin will defile you. Sin will defile you. Is this not what the Apostle Paul shared with the Corinthians concerning their attitude towards a sinning person in their midst in 1 Corinthians 5? The Apostle Paul says, "Do you not know a little leaven leavens the entire lump?" And he would later on say, "Remove the wicked one from your midst." Sin always defiles. And obviously these Jews in some way, after this point, had become defiled, and God needed to address it. See, things were not as they seem. And God was addressing that. And we saw that God uses the illustration of touching a corpse. The Lord could have used many illustrations from the Old Testament law in which they were under a covenant with. He could have used leprosy, as I shared. He could have used a woman's uncleanness. He could have used different things. But he uses the illustration of touching a dead thing. But why? I believe because of Israel's history, most likely the area they were sinning was they were touching dead things. What do I mean by that? They were touching dead people. What do I mean by that? I don't believe he's speaking to the physically dead, but the spiritually dead. Israel had a history of associating with those who did not believe. And most likely they had fallen into that sin. They continually mingled with those who were not saved. It was not one of being in them but not among them. It was one of being like them. They had a history of taking on the practices of those who did not know the Lord. We see that in the book of Judges, as they did not obey the commands to drive out the inhabitants. And then they mingled with the Canaanites and so on, and God's disciplinary hand was on them. And last week we saw in the book of Ezra that in a number of 60, 70 years later, after Haggai, Ezra is broken and mourning because he hears that the Israelites have married some of the Canaanites and they are desiring their peace and prosperity, that they have sinned greatly by uniting with those who did not know Christ. They were touching dead things. And I think they probably were touching dead things here. Ezra says, "So now do not give your daughters to the sons, their sons, nor take their daughters as to your sons. Never seek their peace or their prosperity." Never seek the peace of the world. Never seek the prosperity of the world. Only God gives us true peace through Christ, and only God brings about true, genuine blessing. And I believe that's probably what was happening. They were working on the temple, they were obeying the Lord, but they were touching dead stuff. And God says, with that in mind, then Haggai said, verse 14, "So is this people and this nation before me, declares the Lord, and so is every work of their hands. What they offer is unclean." It's defiled. If you're hanging with non-believers, I'm not saying being in the world and not of it, I'm not saying working in the context of non-believers. If you hang with non-believers, your mindset is to be with them like-minded, enjoying their company together, you are touching dead things. We have nothing in common with those who don't know Christ. 2 Corinthians chapter 6, and let's read that. It's such a poignant passage concerning this. 2 Corinthians 6. And these Corinthians were touching dead things, and the dead things they were touching were false teachers. Later on in chapter 11, we see they are servants of Satan, not of Christ, these false apostles. See, the Corinthians had been wooed away by their own affections to follow false teachers, these people who were not saved. They were servants of Satan. And Paul was trying to woo them back to himself and ultimately to the truth that he had brought to them, and ultimately Christ. And if you look in 2 Corinthians chapter 6, he says, and I want to go back a few verses, 2 Corinthians 6, he says in verse 11, "Our mouth has spoken freely to you, O Corinthians, our heart is open wide." He's trying to woo them back. "Yet you are not restrained by us, we're not the ones holding you back. You are restrained by your own affections. It's your own desires that restrains you. Now, in like exchange, I speak as to children, open wide to us also. Do not be bound together with unbelievers. For what partnership, or that's what partnership have righteousness with lawlessness? What fellowship have light with darkness? What harmony has Christ with Belial? Or what has a believer in common with an unbeliever? Or what agreement has the temple of God with idols? For we are the temple of the living God, just as God has said, 'I will dwell in them and walk among them, and I will be their God, and they shall be my people.' Therefore, come out from their midst and be separate, declares the Lord, and do not touch what is unclean, and I will welcome you. And I will be a father to you, and you shall be sons and daughters to me, says the Lord Almighty. Therefore, having these promises, beloved, let us cleanse ourselves from all defilement of flesh and spirit, perfecting in the holiness of the fear of God." If you are a true believer and you are hanging with people who don't know Christ, you're defiled. I don't mean being in the world and not of it. I mean if you are of like mind with them. They are your buddies. They're the people you hang out with. They're the people you enjoy fellowship with. Something is drastically wrong. And folks, I know for a fact that when you come to Christ, when you come to Christ, you realize right away we have nothing in common. And there is this difference between us and those who don't know Christ, whether it's in our families or whatever it might be. It is only when our minds are conformed to this world that we begin to think that way again and like the things that people that don't know Christ like. And we got to not touch what is unclean. We got to come out of their midst. Sin is serious. And back in Haggai, verse 15, he's going to say, consider your ways. He's going to say, think about what my hand of discipline looked like when you weren't following me. And think about what your life is now while you're saying you're following me. It's the same. I'm still disciplining you. You're touching dead things. Verse 15, but now do consider from this day onward, before one stone was placed upon another, Haggai 2:15 in the temple of the Lord. From the time that one grain came to a heap of 20 measures, there would only be 10. And when one came to a wine vat of 50 measures, there would only be 20. I smote you in every work of your hands with blasting wind, mildew, hail, yet you did not come back to me, declares the Lord. So he's saying, think about what your life was like when you weren't working on the temple. In that 16-year span, my discipline was on you. And then he says, do consider from this day onward, verse 18, from the 24th day of the ninth month, when the temple of the Lord was founded, consider, is the seed still in the barn? Even including the vine, the fig tree, the pomegranate, and the olive tree, it has not borne fruit. I'm still disciplining you, the Lord is saying. Look at your life. So maybe some of you have decided to follow the Lord. You're about his business, but you are touching dead things. And God is saying, consider your life. Has anything changed? Are you still under his discipline? And God's a gracious God, and if you are a true believer, you know his discipline, right? We know God disciplines. So he's reminding them. He compares their present experience to their past and asks if there's any difference. We need to confess our sin of touching dead things. Maybe it's a deadly attitude like the world of ungratefulness or unforgiveness or worry or anger or fear or bitterness. We're angry at somebody. That's the dead stuff. Confess it. Maybe we're hanging with the dead, the non-believers. Maybe if not personally, through music or TV or whatever it is. Maybe through the internet or magazines. Maybe you're talking like the dead. You did come to Christ and you're obeying him, but you've gone back into patterns that are not godly. Maybe you desire dead things. Relief from your pressure, the world's way. Sex, drugs, alcohol, medication for your depression. You want to do it their way. You want the peace of the world. A little leaven leavens the entire lump. What's the solution? It's the person of Christ. Coming to him in repentance, Lord God, I'm sorry. I have desired the things that are not of you. I know it's wrong, and I'm sorry. Turning to him and turning away from those things. And we see in our passage, verse 19, yet from this day on I will bless you. And we talked about that last week, that it was 70 years to the day from when Jerusalem was sieged. Three other passages give the exact day when Jerusalem was sieged, their discipline starting, and this is 70 years to the day where God's discipline is being relieved. And the implication is that they were obeying him because Israel was in a covenant with him where if they disobeyed, they were cursed. If they were obeying, they would be blessed. And the implication is for the rest of the building of this temple that these Jews did respond to what Haggai said. Yet on this day, I will bless you. So things are not as they seem. And the Lord is gracious to point out to us in our lives our sin, which we are so blind to, and he is so gracious to discipline us for. And that leads us to our passage. Chapter 2, it's only four verses. Chapter 2, verses 20 to 22. Then the word of the Lord came a second time to Haggai on the 24th day of the month, saying, speak to Zerubbabel, governor of Judah, saying, I am going to shake the heavens and the earth, and I will overcome the thrones of the kingdoms and destroy the power of the kingdoms of the nations, and I will overthrow the chariots and their riders, and their horses, the horses and their riders will go down, everyone by the sword of another." So evidently these Jews were probably obeying, and now we have this last portion, this last sermon, and it's dated on the exact same day as the one before. We have two sermons in one day. And we have this statement here, and we need to know who this is to and why. Verse 20, "Then the word of the Lord came a second time to Haggai on the 24th day of the month, saying, 'Speak to Zerubbabel, governor of Judah.'" This last message is to Zerubbabel. Remember at the beginning he spoke to Zerubbabel and Joshua the high priest, and he added in the remnant of all the people? And why is that important to know who this person is? He is listed in Matthew chapter 1, 12 and 13, and Luke 3, 27, in the line of Christ, in the royal line of Christ. If they would have had a king at this time, if they were not under the Persians, Zerubbabel would have been the king of Israel at this time. And so why is this message coming just to him at the end of this book? I think we're going to see two things, and it's kind of complex, but one is there is a temporal level to encourage Zerubbabel, I think, but there is also a level that points way past Zerubbabel to what God will eventually do in Christ, which should encourage all of us. As we see this world seemingly going on its own, unchecked, evil and sin continuing, that God is on the throne and he will bring about his righteousness. So for Zerubbabel, how might this message encourage Zerubbabel first of all? Certainly Satan was attacking Zerubbabel. We see that in Scripture. And when you want to follow the Lord, guess what? Satan will attack you. If you turn to Zechariah just up, chapter 3, verse 1, we have a picture in heaven. We have Joshua the high priest, who is a contemporary of Zerubbabel. Zechariah 3:1, "Then he showed me Joshua the high priest standing before the angel of the Lord, and Satan standing at his right hand to accuse him." You have Zerubbabel, Joshua the high priest, and the remnant of the people, and in Zechariah we see a picture of this heavenly picture showing us what's going on, and Satan is accusing the high priest. So certainly Zerubbabel, being the leader, is going to when he wants to do what's right, as any believer, we're going to be attacked. That can be discouraging as we're attacked satanically. But also sin can be discouraging too, can it? Our failures. Touching dead things. We realize it. We blew it. We're wrong. We can confess it, but still remain to be pretty discouraged. We need to mourn over our sin. Yes, we do. But we need to rejoice over our forgiveness also. And we can be discouraged. Wow. We thought we were doing the Lord's work, but everything's defiled.
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1: You know, Dave, the very first step is to see ourselves rightly in light of God's Word. Have we become defiled by anything? Are our lives defiled with sin and worldliness? If so, we're going to become discouraged. And the only way to get right with the Lord is to be cleansed of our sin, repenting of our behavior or our stinking thinking, and turning to follow Christ once again. Discouragement comes from many places and in many forms, and so when you feel discouragement creeping into your heart, stop and ask the Lord to reveal where you've gone astray. Where have you been defiled by sin or worldliness? If you'll pray that prayer from a sincere heart in light of God's convicting word, he will show you exactly what you need to do. So are you discouraged today? If so, check your heart in light of God's word, confess your sins, and you will find the grace and forgiveness of our Lord extended to you in a fresh and powerful way.
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7: According to HealthLink BC, fainting is a sudden, brief loss of consciousness. When people faint or pass out, they usually fall down. After they are lying down, most people will recover quickly. Fainting is caused by a drop in blood flow to the brain. After you lose consciousness and fall or lie down, more blood can flow to your brain, so you wake up again. Most causes of fainting are usually not signs of a more serious illness, but it is a good idea to see your doctor because fainting could have a serious cause. I love reading the stories of Jesus in the New Testament. They record the testimonies of so many who have been transformed by meeting him and having him reach out to them to touch, heal, forgive, deliver, redeem. Everyone who encounters Jesus in this way leaves different from when they met him. Jesus always changes us. As he writes Psalm 107, David recognizes the goodness of God in transforming lives. He mentions some in Psalm 107, 4-5. Some wandered in desert wastelands, finding no way to a city where they could settle. They were hungry and thirsty, and their lives ebbed away. This may be your story. There are many in the family of God who have wandered in a spiritual wilderness for years. They may have sought for peace of heart in so many different religions and New Age spirituality and have left them all behind, still searching. They didn't find their city, to use David's analogy here, until they met Jesus. If you are still wandering, reach out in faith to Jesus today. He will lead you out of the wilderness and quench your spiritual hunger and thirst. I'm Bob Beasley, and these have been Words from the Heart.
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9: 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And then we have Radio Missions Radio, which is a broadcast thing for we have here. 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It's 24 hours a day, 7 days a week. And you can hear the old gospel music and the Trailblazer and the classic sermon. And then our regular services here all stream over the internet. And then I forget many times to mention our radio Bible and bookstore. We have a gracious Bible bookstore here. Religious books room, if you want to call it that. And we have the old Puritan Divine, Spurgeons and Mac Shanes and Whitfields and Gills and Bunyans. And I have all of those. And I would be glad to send you a catalog if you'd like. And folks are doing that and saying, my, we didn't know you had a bookstore like this. But let's just call me if you'd like to discuss it more. We're bringing you the study on the second coming or the soon coming, I believe, of our blessed Lord. Let's look now at the fact of His coming. In the sixth chapter of Genesis, we found there the story of the flood. There we see the gates of heaven open, the fountains of the great deep opened up, and every living soul, except those in the ark, eight of them, Noah's family and his wife and his family, listen, every one of them swept away over the rush and terror of those seething waters, we hear the voice of the Son of God saying, but as of the days of Noah, so shall the coming of the Son of Man be. Yes, as those floods waters receded, and as the old ark came down to rest upon the ground, again you could hear the voice of the Son of God as he stood there on the shores of the Sea of Galilee, as in the days of Noah, so shall it be when the Son of Man comes. We see here even the flood proclaims the second coming of our blessed Lord. Let the skeptic and the unsaved religionist deny, make fun of his coming, but thank the Lord, praise the Lord, he's coming back to earth again one day. And I don't believe it's going to be too long, my friend. Let's take a trip out to the Dead Sea, where every wave of the briny deep rolls over the spot where the cities of the plain, Sodom and Gomorrah, went down under the wrath and judgment of a sin-avenging God. And there, above the depths where the buried cities lie, listen, you can hear the voice of the Son of God saying, as it was in the days of Lot, there in Sodom, even thus shall it be in the day when the Son of Man is revealed. Let the Dead Sea, which is the burial place of that second doom, of that doomed city, with its indescribable vice and all of those things that, like we have much of today, let it tell us that the Son of Man is coming a second time, coming not only with grace, but with vengeance. Yes, all down through the ages, we hear the voice crying, the Son of God is coming back to earth again, coming to rule, coming to reign, coming to deliver. As men of all ages have looked for His coming, we still look, as we hasten to that hour when we shall hear the voice of the Son of God descending from heaven's glory. You know, I've read some of the old divines, and they taught that the apostle thought the Lord would come just shortly after he went back to heaven. But we know now it's 2,000 years later, and he still hadn't come, but that doesn't mean he's not coming. Surely he is coming. It is said that the things written in the Bible are for our learning and for our examples to those who know the Lord. So let us take a trip now to the land of Hebron, where Abraham dwelt under the oaks there. Then we see him before the break of day leaving his home on a 3-day journey to Mount Moriah. On top of that mountain is an altar prepared for the son Isaac, lies bound there on the altar. We see the uplifted knife ready to slay that unresisting son, when the voice of the Almighty speaking from heaven withholds his hand. There in the thicket, he discovers a ram caught by its horns, and is sacrificed as a substitute in the place of his son. Abraham raised his son from the altar in an act which typified the resurrection of our blessed Lord. Then the son Isaac disappears from view, and Abraham returns home without him. The next thing we see is Abraham calling his old servant Eleazar, bids him go forth and find a wife for his son Isaac. This he does and finds her at a well drawing water. Then he enters with her into the house of her brother Laban, known as the fleshly man, and takes from the pack many precious things sent from the father Abraham in the name of his son. He bestows those things upon her. She consents to be his bride. He leads her forth to meet Isaac. And as he was talking to her about him as they travel along the way, suddenly announced the son appears, and coming forth to meet her and to take her to himself. That's Isaac. Isn't that a beautiful picture, my friend? 2,000 years later, now, on this very spot of Mount Moriah, the Son of God offered himself as a sacrifice for sin, a substitute for sinners, and on the third day he arose from the dead. Shortly he disappeared from view, but the Holy Spirit, like Eleazar, has come forth now from the Father in the name of the Son to seek for the Lord Jesus Christ a bride, to call her by his name. Surely and slowly he is finding her at the gospel well, the well of living waters. Surely he's calling her out to be the bride. The Holy Spirit then enters our fleshly bodies. As Eleazar entered the house of Laban, indwelling the body of the born-again believer, he unfolds the Bible. The Bible, he brings forth precious things and bestows them upon the believer, which were sent from the Father in the name of the Son. Isn't this interesting, my friend? Also, he's leading us along the way of time, talking to us of the absent bridegroom, the Lord Jesus Christ.

prophetic picture of the second coming of our blessed Lord, the bridegroom for his own. Do you see, my friend? Do you see this picture? No matter where we open God's book, from his pages cries forth, in no uncertain terms, I will come again. Then the heart of every born-again believer echoes back these words, come quickly, Lord Jesus, come. As he waits, the believer waits. But one day, he will come for us. And he said in his to his disciples on that night of his betrayal, I go to prepare a place for you. And if I go and prepare a place for you, I will come again and receive you unto myself. Isn't that a gracious promise? That word receive means to take by force or literally kidnap. Yes, he's coming. Are you ready? Let me stop here a moment. Maybe I'm getting in too big a hurry. Are you ready to meet the Lord? Can you say, Pastor Trailblazer, I know the Lord. I praise the Lord for delivering an old sinner like me. Can you say that? I'm just an old sinner myself. Old Trailblazer, just an old sinner. Just an old, wore-out, white-haired, stoop-shouldered sinner. Saved by the grace of God. We sing that song here, Saved by the Blood. Saved by the Blood. Oh, my friend, I failed to mention sometime. We have 9 CDs of our choir that was dismantled at Katrina. And we have lots of them have the old blood songs on them. They sell for $5 a piece. I wish you'd get one and try it out. A lady called me the other day. She said, send me one of them, and then I can pick out if I like the other. Send me a list of songs that's on the others. And we did that. But listen, my friend, listen. Behold, a bridegroom cometh. That's what we're going to hear. Go ye out to meet him. So is there any oil in your lamp? Is it trimmed? Would you be ready to rise and go forth to meet the Lord, whom your heart loves and adores? Or would you be like those foolish virgins? Would you begin to cry, we have no oil? They will not burn. They're flickering. They've gone out. They'll be left behind. Oh, my friend, and the door will be shut. Let me tell you something. Let me just stop here for a moment. One day, old Noah got through building the ark. All the animals, Noah didn't have to go out there and round up those animals. No, the Spirit moved every heart of every animal, camel, elephant, donkeys, whatever they were, bees, honeybees, wild locusts, all of those things came into the ark. And then one day, the Scripture says, the Lord shut the door. Now, my friend, that's the most terrifying words that I can bring you. The Lord shut the door. Just so here, this when the Lord comes, that door will be shut if you're not prepared. If you're not prepared to meet him, that door will be shut. I can picture that old ark out there sitting on dry ground, never had rain, no water nowhere. And the Lord shut that door. I picture it as a big door on the side of the, it let down, like some of these trucks you see on the highway, they let that big old door down. But that door was shut. It didn't say Noah shut the door. It didn't say his son shut the door. The Lord shut it. And I believe that Noah had preached there for all of those years, and many of those folks around there helped him build that ark. Making fun and laughing and ha-ha and hee-hee and all that time, Noah kept a building, building and preaching and preaching and building. And one day, bright, shiny morning, they looked up there on the hill where that old ark had been standing. He'd been working on it 120 years, and that door was shut. And Mama would say, you know, Daddy, that door was shut on the side of that at the ark. It's been open there a long time. It's shut. You know that door's shut? Let's go up there and see what's the matter. That door's shut. And then I think that day it began to rain. Began to rain. Maybe slowly, a little light drifting rain. Maybe it was a storm. I don't know. But those folks in that neighborhood, they realized that that door was shut. A lot of truths began to take place in their heart right that moment, right that very moment.
Noah had told them, come on in the ark now, come on, but they didn't do it.

0: Old Trailblazer has been interceding for some of you for many years now. Come on into the ark. Come now, let us reason together, the Lord says. Come now. Strive to enter in. Come on, come on. Come on, seek the Lord while he may be found. No, no, we've got other things to do and other places to go. But now that door is shut, my friend. One day it'll be shut here. Old Trailblazer will be inside. No more crying. No more pleading for you. No more. Oh, my friend, I'm running out of time. But would you think about your soul? In these few seconds, would you think about your soul? It's going to spend eternity somewhere, either with the Lord or in the other place, my friend. Remember, the Old Trailblazer loves you. My mailing address, the Old Trailblazer, Post Office Box 1810, Walker, Louisiana, 70785. Goodbye, and God bless you.
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5: Welcome to this edition of Moments of Inspiration. Today we will be speaking on the subject of honesty. It is a core characteristic taught to all disciples of the Lord Jesus Christ. It is a moral quality Jesus modeled in his own life while he lived here on this earth. And because of his honesty, we follow him, knowing that we can trust him and trust in all of his teachings. Please share in the rest of our program today.

I first refer to a passage of Scripture that instructs Christians to always be honest. The King James Version of this passage records it like this: "Provide things honest in the sight of all men." And that passage is found in a list of practical Christian living. In the 12th chapter of the book of Romans, it contains this instruction along with many others that can greatly affect the way we live out our lives. More recent versions of this text changes the English word honest into doing what is right. Listen to a few other English translations of this Bible passage. See that your public behavior is above criticism. Another says, be careful to do what is right in the eyes of everybody. And in another passage of Scripture, this same author speaks of himself and other missionaries. He writes in a letter to Christians about how important it was for them to do what was right. And these are his words: "For we are taking pains to do what is right, not only in the eyes of the Lord, but also in the eyes of men." And that's found in 2 Corinthians chapter 8, verse 21. The Bible has a lot to say about being honest. There were instructions to those who bought and sold the Old Testament times about honest scales. The law of the Lord required that honest scales and weights be used. Listen to the words of Moses: "You must have accurate and honest weights and measures so that you may live long in the land the Lord your God has given you. For the Lord your God detests anyone who deals dishonestly." That's Deuteronomy 25:15-16. Obviously, honesty is tied to and is an expression of truth. The proverb says, "A truthful witness gives honest testimony, but a false witness tells lies." Proverbs 12:17. We know the Lord's displeasure in deceit. A few verses following this passage in the proverb says, "The Lord detests lying lips, but he delights in men who are truthful." It is no wonder that God gave as one of the basic commands to his people, "You shall not bear false witness," when he wrote down the Ten Commandments. As Christians, we are instructed in more passages than we can recite today about honesty and truthfulness. The relationship we have with God our Father and the Lord Jesus Christ is based on the truth that we believe in. Our Heavenly Father and His Son have made many promises to us. We believe in those promises and we know that they will be kept. And the reason why is because God's character and Christ's character is based on truth. Testimony from Scripture says it's impossible for God to lie. He describes himself as the truth and having coming to speak the truth. I recall Pilate's dilemma with this truth. When examining Jesus, he knew certain things. He knew, according to his own personal examination of Jesus, that he was not guilty of any crime worthy of death. He also knew that his wife had suffered many things in her dreams about Jesus and advised him to have nothing to do with him, calling him a righteous man. He also knew that it was for envy that Jesus was accused by the religious leaders before him. When he further examined Jesus, not knowing how to handle the situation, Jesus told Pilate he had come into this world to give testimony to the truth, to which Pilate responded, "What is truth?" This Roman governor doubted in his mind if there was any such a thing as truth. He was skeptical of any real honesty in his world. I often find myself having doubts in our world today about how many actually know and believe and practice telling and sharing the truth. The information network is clouded with controversy. It becomes difficult to place a trust in the information that's being shared. It has been quoted over and over again that honesty is the best policy. But really, in the eyes of the Lord, honesty is the only policy that is acceptable before Him. Every Christian is held accountable
to live up to this scriptural instruction to present all things honest in the sight of every person. Jesus Christ came to this earth to share truth. He himself was the truth. Many blessings are to be found in finding the truth in Jesus Christ. As we present our message today, we must encourage every listener to consider how Jesus can make a difference in your life. Moments of Inspiration is a ministry that seeks to bring Jesus and to bring his message into your life. Please respond to our invitation to contact us so that we can share more with you about Jesus Christ and the truth that he brought into our world.

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0: What if you could teach your children or grandchildren just one rule that could apply to every situation that they'd ever face? Welcome to the Sunday Sermon on Through the Bible. Our Bible teacher, Dr. J. Vernon McGee, takes us back to Moses' final sermon to the children of Israel at one of the most important crossroads in their history. So what is that rule? Well, we're going to discover it in Deuteronomy chapter 6, verse 4. If you got your Bibles, join me there. Now, in Jewish tradition, this passage begins with what's called the Shema. It's the central centerpiece of every morning and evening Jewish prayer service, and it's been described as the declaration that sets the Jewish faith apart from all others. It's that important. And we don't often do this, but because of the significance of this passage, let's read God's Word together in preparation for the sermon. And I'm reading Deuteronomy chapter 6, verses 4 through 9. Hear, O Israel, the Lord our God, the Lord is one. You shall love the Lord your God with all your heart, with all your soul, and with all your strength. And these words which I command you today shall be in your heart. You shall teach them diligently to your children, and shall talk of them when you sit in your house, when you walk by the way, when you lie down, and when you rise up. You shall bind them as a sign on your hand, and they shall be as frontlets between your eyes. You shall write them on the doorposts of your house and on your gates. Dr. McGee's sermon also takes us to the New Testament, where Jesus is asked, which commandment is the greatest of all? Do you know how he answered? I'll let you discover that for yourself. Before we turn to our sermon today, let's pray. Father, thank you for your beautiful and life-giving word. Help us listen now with all the seriousness and joy that this passage deserves. Thank you for Jesus, in whose name we pray. Amen. Now here's our Sunday sermon with Dr. J. Vernon McGee on Through the Bible.
1: Our subject of the morning is the greatest commandment. This morning we shall be using a great deal of scripture, and I would like to begin today by going to the New Testament, the 22nd chapter of the Gospel of Matthew at verse 35. Will you listen to this language very carefully? Then one of them, which was a lawyer, asked him a question, tempting him and saying, Master, which is the great commandment in the law? Jesus said unto him, Thou shalt love the Lord thy God with all thy heart, with all thy soul, with all thy mind. This is the first and great commandment. And the second is like unto it, Thou shalt love thy neighbor as thyself. On these two commandments hang all the law and the prophets. The last question that was put to Christ by his enemy was put by the religious rulers when they asked him which was the greatest commandment. We are told that after he answered that question, the answer which we just read, they never came to him again with a question. Now, this is the first time that our Lord answered this question just like this, but it's not the first time that he had made this declaration. This momentous thesis was declared before by our Lord when another lawyer came to him and asked him, tempting him concerning the great commandment, and at that time our Lord gave to him the wonderful parable of the Good Samaritan. I turn now to Luke, the 10th chapter, verse 25. Behold, a certain lawyer stood up and tempted him, saying, Master, what shall I do to inherit eternal life? He said unto him, What's written in the law? How readest thou? And he answering said, Thou shalt love the Lord thy God with all thy heart, with all thy soul, with all thy strength, with all thy mind, and thy neighbors thyself. Apparently, there was a feeling among the religious rulers of that day that this was the greatest commandment. He said unto him, Thou hast answered right, this do, and thou shalt live. So that our Lord, during his entire ministry, had set before them the fact that this was the greatest commandment. Now there are two considerable facts of great consequence and in the answer that our Lord gave that are self-evident here. The first one is this. Christ did not go to the Ten Commandments to get the greatest commandment. He went to this passage in Deuteronomy that contains the greatest doctrinal statement in the Old Testament. Hear, O Israel, the Lord, our God, is one Lord. Thou shalt love the Lord thy God with all thine heart, with all thy soul, with all thy might. Now this is the commandment that our Lord took, and he said it was the greatest. Why didn't he go to the Ten Commandments? He might have taken the first commandment, thou shalt have no other gods before me, but he didn't go there. And there are a great many people today think that he should have taken the Sabbath day and made it the greatest, but he didn't do that. The interesting thing is that he went to the book of Deuteronomy, and he lifted out a commandment that's not even connected with the Ten Commandments at all. And it's quite interesting that our Lord seemed to have quoted from Deuteronomy more than any other book in the Scripture. It was the book he quoted from twice in the three answers that he gave to Satan in his temptation. And the very interesting thing is that this is the first book of the Bible that was ever attacked by the high critic. And you can see the satanic hatred of this book, the book that our Lord went to, and he gave it a great deal of importance. I believe today we should give it a great deal more importance than we have, in spite of the fact it's not very interesting reading. Our Lord went to this book that was given at the end of the wilderness march. He didn't quote from that which was at the beginning, but that which was at the end. And in the book of Deuteronomy, you find that the law has been tested in the crucible of 40 years' experience in the wilderness. And here is poured out of the test tube of this rugged experience, and now our Lord comes up with this and says, here is the greatest commandment, thou shalt love the Lord thy God with all thy heart, and with all thy soul, and with all thy mind. There is a second thing that we should notice here that's introductory. On both occasions, when Christ took up the greatest commandment, he didn't leave it with just one, he took two. He always put these together. He says, thou shalt love the Lord thy God, but he says, thou shalt love thy neighbor as thyself. He says that second. Here are the first two, first and second commandments, that our Lord put them in the order of their importance. He made it, as you will find in 1 John, that our relationships today are like a triangle. God is at the top angle. On the base, if one is you, on the other is your neighbor. And the relationship is a love relationship to God and a love relationship to those that are round about you, that are God's children. John makes it clear that he's talking about God's children. Now, the love of God and the love of the neighbor are both found in the book of Deuteronomy. Deuteronomy is not a repetition of Exodus and Leviticus. It's not merely stating the law the second time. In Exodus and Leviticus, you have the emphasis upon the law. In the book of Deuteronomy, the emphasis is upon love. It may seem strange, but the emphasis here is upon love, and the strangest thing of all is it took God a long time to tell anybody that he loved them. You can go through Genesis, you won't find him telling anybody he loves them. You can go through Exodus. He doesn't tell anybody that he loves them. You can go through Leviticus. He doesn't tell anybody that he loves them. You can go through Numbers, and he doesn't tell anybody that he loves them. But when you come to the book of Deuteronomy, and this is the book that came out after the wilderness experience, and a new generation enters the land, God says to this new generation, I want you to know something if you haven't discovered it so far. I love men. He demonstrated it, but he hadn't said it. And you'll find for the first time in Deuteronomy, the 4th chapter, verse 37, and this is one of the most wonderful statements, and because he loved thy fathers, therefore he chose their seed after them, brought thee out in his sight with his mighty power out of Egypt. My beloved, that is a glorious, wonderful truth. At the end of the wilderness journey, and they had had a rugged experience. It might be a question in the mind of some now, the new generation, does God really love us? They had heard their parents say again and again, we just don't believe God wants to bring us in the land. We don't believe he's interested in us. Now God says to the new generation, look back. Look back upon your father and see how I dealt with him. I love them. I love them. And that explains the reason I dealt with them. And you will see my mercy extended to them again and again. It is an evidence of my love for them. In Exodus and Leviticus, you have that love-filled law. But when you come to the book of Deuteronomy, you have law-filled love. Do you notice in Exodus and Leviticus, you will find that it's law, but even in that, there is the mercy and love of God in Exodus 20, verse 6, which is in the Ten Commandments, and showing mercy unto thousands of them that love me, keep my commandment. And in Leviticus, the 19th chapter, verse 18, thou shalt not avenge nor bear any grudge against the children of thy people, but thou shalt love thy neighbor as thyself. I am the Lord. It's in Exodus and Leviticus, but it's a minor note there. It becomes a major note when you get to the book of Deuteronomy. And we find in Deuteronomy, therefore, law fill love. Thou shalt love the Lord thy God with all thy heart, with all thy soul, with all thy might. And in the 7th chapter here, listen again. The Lord did not set his love upon you, nor choose you, because you were more in number than any people, for ye were the fewest of all people, but because the Lord loved you. And when God started telling them how much he loved them, he couldn't let up. He just kept on telling them that he loved them. May I say that that's wonder of wonders, that's something that we take for granted today, but it was a glorious truth in that day. Therefore, you find in the book of Deuteronomy, the great principle of the gospel is set down here for us. For God so loved the world. In Deuteronomy, he said, God says, I have done this for you because I love you. And now God says to the world today, for God so loved the world that he gave his only begotten Son, that whosoever believeth in him might not perish, but have everlasting life. Now today, all conservative groups start off in harmony. They just don't come out together. That's the trouble. They don't finish in harmony, but they start out. Both those that are called covenant theologians today and those that are dispensational, they agree that there is a bifurcation between law and grace. Both of them will go that far. Both of them make a correct division and distinction at this point. The law was given by Moses, but grace and truth came by Jesus Christ. But I want you to notice something today that I feel that neither group were emphasizing as they should emphasize. And I know I have not emphasized it, but this book gives us that opportunity today. The Lord Jesus Christ came to fulfill the law, not to destroy. He made that very clear. Over in the 5th chapter of Matthew, verse 17, he said, think not that I am come to destroy the law or the prophets. I'm not come to destroy, but to fulfill. Now, will you notice how he did that? In his life, he kept all the commandments. He kept the law. And this morning, up to this morning, he is the only person who's ever lived that has kept the commandment. Unless some of you here today have kept them. And I may be wrong, but I don't think you are here today. No one has ever kept them. Only of Christ has God been able to say, Thou art my beloved Son, in whom I'm well pleased. Now, he hasn't said that about me, and he hasn't said it about you. But he said it about trust. In his life, he kept all the commandments of God, that which expresses the will of God. In his death, he kept the ordinances and the testimonies and the sacrifices. He fulfilled the law in all of its departments, in many of its ramifications, in its minutest details. Our Lord kept the law. Now, the great principle of the law is love. I think we're forgetting that today, and we like to think of the Old Testament as being a little harsh, and God in the Old Testament is a little harsh. He is not. He's a God of love. And he's a God of love in the Old Testament, as well as a God of law in the Old Testament. And the great principle of law is always love. God didn't give law to hurt mankind. His commandments, the apostle says, are not grievous. Laws are not made by dumbbells in the legislature. Laws come from God, and they are for the weal and welfare of mankind. Now you have the great principle of the law of love, and we express our love by obedience. It must always be so. Will you notice what he says here in the 9th verse of the 7th chapter of Deuteronomy? Know therefore that the Lord thy God, he's God, the faithful God, which keepeth covenant and mercy with them that love him and keep his commandment to 1,000 generations. Now, the great principle of the gospel is expressed here in Deuteronomy, therefore. It's expressed in love, and again, will you notice these expressions? Over in the 4th chapter again of Deuteronomy, verse 37, because he loved thy father, therefore he chose their seed after them and brought thee out up in his sight with his mighty power out of Egypt. God did that because of love. And here in the 6th chapter, verse 5, thou shalt love the Lord thy God with all thine heart, with all thy soul, with all thy might. And then, if you will notice, 5:14. And in that, you will find that he mentions here this great principle. And when you turn to the epistle to the Galatians, Paul says, therefore, all the law is fulfilled in one word, even in this, thou shalt love thy neighbor as thyself. Now, having made a statement like we've made, someone asks the question, wherein then is the gospel new? If we find the principle of it back under law. If you have love in the Old Testament, what's new about love in the New Testament? And therefore, this morning, I want to deal with that particular problem. Will you notice very carefully and follow us very carefully today? First of all, the love of God has been translated into history by the incarnation, the death, and resurrection of Christ. So that Paul can write in Romans 5:8, but God commendeth his love toward us, in that while we were yet sinners, Christ died for us. That's the way God revealed his love today. And it's a vast difference. It's one thing to expressed love by bringing the children of Israel out of Egypt. It's another thing to die for them. It's one thing to come down to the top of Mount Sinai and give commandment. It's another thing to come on down and take upon himself human flesh and suffer with mankind and bleed and die. That's love, my beloved. May I say, because of the fact that since the giving of the law and the present hour in which we live, God has extended and revealed his love to us as he never did in the Old Testament. So that today, salvation is a love story. It's a love story. It's not a cold-blooded business proposition, even where he shed his blood and cash on the barrel head. He did shed his blood. But why did he do it? He did it because he loved us. Salvation is a love affair. And John, probably the last book written in the New Testament, is 1 John. In 1 John, he gathers all of this together. And he says, we love him because he first loved us. Now that's salvation. We love him because he first loved us. And he makes clear what he means when he says he loved us. In 1 John 4:10, herein is love, not that we love God, but that he loved us and gave his son as a propitiation for our sins. He gave his son to die for us. That's the place God manifested his love. And because he did that, we're to love him. May I say, there is a grand canyon between the law and where you stand today. You have the principle of the gospel in Deuteronomy, but you don't have the gospel. It's not till you come to the one who left heaven's glory and came to this earth. And he demonstrated, it's a historical fact this morning, Jesus died. He was buried. He rose again the third day. God expressed his love to mankind. That's the first. The second is this. Love in the Old Testament is not definitive. It was only expressed in obedience. God says to the children of Israel, if you love me, you'd obey me. Now when you come to the New Testament, it is spelled out for us. Just what do you mean by love? And we're given here an adequate and a fully delineated definition of love. Will you listen to our Lord? John 13, verses 34 and 35. A new commandment I give unto you, that ye love one another. I suppose Simon Peter, if he'd stopped there, could have said, that's old stuff. We read that in Deuteronomy. But he kept on going, that ye love one another as I have loved you, that ye also love one another. That's the standard. That's the norm today. That's the badge and the fraternity pin of his own today, the kind of love that he had for us today is the love that the believer is to manifest. And anything short of that is not Christian love. It may be something else, but it's not Christian love. Now, may I say, he went on, by this shall all men know that ye are my disciples, if ye have love one to another. By this. I thought it was, if you're fundamental. If you're fundamental, then that shows you belong to him. He didn't say that. By this shall all men know that you're my disciple, if you have love one to another. What kind of love? Kind of love that he loves us. And anything short of that's not love, and when that's not manifested, the man on the street will never know who you are. Well, you say I'm fundamental. Well, I'm church. I'm premillennial. I'm pre-tribulation. I'm pre-everything else. Let me let you in on something. I am too. And I think that's important. And I wish he'd said that if I'm premillennial and pre-tribulation, everybody'd know. But he didn't say that. He said you're going to have to manifest it in love, and nobody will know it. Will you listen to him again? Our Lord, in the 15th chapter of John's Gospel, now will you follow him? This is my commandment, that ye love one another as I have loved you. God does not save you today by keeping the commandments, and let alone the Ten Commandments. And the reason is, he's come way up above the Ten Commandments today. He has a much higher standard today than the Ten Commandments. And today he never saves a man on what the man does. He saves the man who believes that God has done something, then he'll save him. Then after he saves him, he says, now I want to talk to you. If you belong to me, this is my commandment. Now, if you are not a Christian today, may I say he's not talking to you here. He's not asking you to do this. That you love one another as I've loved you. Now, if you missed it in the 13th chapter, he repeats it again. He says, my commandment is that you love one another as I love you. Verse 14, ye are my friend if ye do whatsoever I command you. Verse 17, these things I command you that ye love one another. Verse 10, if ye keep my commandment, ye shall abide in my love, even as I've kept my Father's commandments and abide in his love. Now that's spelling it out, isn't it? And that doesn't end it as far as the New Testament is concerned. The 13th chapter, 1 Corinthians, the finest statement on love that has ever been penned. And this is a very fine translation. Now, will you listen here? If I speak in the tongues of man and of angels, but have not love, I am only a noisy gong or a clanging cymbal. And if I have prophetic powers, that is, the gift of interpreting the divine will and purpose, and understand all the secret truths and mysteries, and possess all knowledge, and if I have faith so that I can remove mountains but have not love, I'm nothing, I'm a useless nobody. The word love here is agape in the Greek. There are three Greek words that are translated by love. You know, the English language is very beggarly. Hollywood wish they could come up with a new one, but they haven't been able to yet, and they're wearing the plot out, by the way. And there's only one plot. They work it over and come at it from different angles. But there are three words in the Greek that are translated love. One is eros. It's never found in the New Testament. We get our word erotic from it. If you want the best translation, and the Greeks only meant this, well, I do not think it should even be translated love. It's our word sex, S-E-X, sex. The New Testament never uses it. Then there's the word phileo, which means friendship. Now, I know there are Greek scholars today that'll not make a distinction between agapao and phileo, but the New Testament makes a distinction. And phileo means friendship, but agape is the love, as we shall see, only God can give. It's the word that's used, and it's the word used in 1 Corinthians 13. Now, I'm not going to take the time this morning to go into all of the ramifications here, but this is the most marvelous definition of what love really is. And if you want to know whether you're manifesting love, you read this. And I suggest you get the Amplified New Testament. Love endures long, patient, kind. Love never is envious nor boils over with jealousy. Is not boastful or vainglorious. Does not display itself haughtily. It's not conceited, arrogant, and inflated with pride. It's not rude. Love has good manners. Does not act unbecomingly. Love does not insist on its own right or its own way. Love never fails. It never fades out or becomes obsolete. It comes to an end. Now he concludes by saying, and so faith, hope, love abide. But the greatest of these is love. Greatest of these is love. Faith looks to the past. Hope looks to the future. But love is for the present, and it's for eternity. May I say, the thing that's going to characterize heaven is going to be love. It's the thing that Paul meant when he said in Galatians 6:2, bear ye one another's burdens, and so fulfill the law of Christ. This is exactly what he meant when he made that statement. Love, if you please, is not defined in the Old Testament, but it's spelled out for us in the New Testament. L-O-V-E. The same kind of love that he had when he left heaven's glory and came to this earth. And anything short of that is not Christian love. It may be fellowship. But unfortunately, a great many people today in the church think that's all Christian love is patting on the back. That's not Christian love. May I say, this is a tremendous thing our Lord is saying. I come to the third now and the last. There was no power to express and realize the love of God in the Old Testament. None whatsoever. As best I can tell, God says, this is it. I put it on the line. You either do it or you don't do it. And if you don't do it, I'll punish you. If you do it, I'll bless. They didn't do it. You want to look at that nation today? If they could keep God's law, not one hand would ever have been put on them. They are a witness to this world today that you cannot please God by doing something. They tried. They had ideal conditions and you don't have. God today is saying to man, you have not met my standard, but I'm prepared to reach down and lift you up. And that's the reason he sent Christ into the world. And now he says those that have come to him and are really born again, children of God, they are to express that love. And he says, I'll give you the power today. Will you listen? But the fruit of the Spirit is love. Now after that, there are those that apparently stem from love, because the language here, the grammar, is quite exact. The fruit of the Spirit is not our love, joy, peace, but is love. The one fruit is love, and out of love grows joy, peace, long-suffering, gentleness, goodness, faithfulness, meekness, self-control. Against such there is no law. This is what is produced by the Holy Spirit in the life of the believer. God says the child of God cannot measure up to his standard at all, beyond human ability and effort. The Holy Spirit was not given in the Old Testament to realize the ideal. It was expressed in law. Today, it's expressed by the Holy Spirit indwelling the believer. And the believer is not given any power today. Paul could say, to will is present with me, but how to perform it I find not. Paul says, I have a new nature and I want to please him. I want to love God with all my heart, my soul, my mind, but I fail. I want to love others, but I don't. The will is present with me, but how to perform it I find not. Then that man who was so defeated in the 7th chapter of Romans, in the 8th chapter of Romans, he says, that which I could not do through the flesh, the Holy Spirit has now been able to do. And you'll find him writing at the end of his life, I can do all things through Christ, which strengtheneth me. So that today, God has given a power to believe it, to realize this ideal. I want to conclude. I want to conclude with this application. There is a crisis today in fundamentalism. We have spent so much time in trying to remove the mote from the eye of everyone else. We've forgotten the beam in our own eye. We have majored today in anti-this and anti-that and anti-something else. Well, today we're all anti. We don't seem to be pro-anything. We today declare our doctrine in clear and clarion tones, and we should. But we are manifesting before the world a loveless light. We are vocal about our high calling, but there is a lack of conviction and courage for that which is right. We are almost today adopting the liberals' definition of love, which is the floppiest thing you've ever heard. It just flops over on every side. And they talk about love everybody. May I say that we need a strong love, the kind of love our Lord had when he could denounce the Pharisees and say to them, you're a hypocrite. But he could go to the cross and say to the Father, Father, forgive them. And they were forgiven the crucifixion of Christ. Otherwise, that would have been an unpardonable sin. Afterward, many of them were converted, including Saul of Tarsus, who currently was there. Today, the country club exhibits more courtesy than the community church. The bridge club today has less gossip than the Bible class. Independent churches today have more doctrine and less love, more turmoil and less theology. I remember hearing this story. He said in a little town back in Arkansas, a man drove in, this is years ago, an old Model T Ford, filling

0: but from fundamentalism as a fellowship. I have, over a period of the past few months, talked to several young preachers. Several of these young men have told me, "We are leaving your circle." I said, "Are you giving up the doctrine?" They said, "No." Well, I said, "Why are you leaving?" They said, "Because we see so little love today in fundamentalism.
1: We're pulling out.
0: You're going to see a mighty exodus out of our circle."
1: I'm sorry.
0: I've been getting letters recently, well, back over the period now, the past year. Too many of them. At present, here's one that comes from, well, I won't say where. At present, I'm unchurched. I've been a member of two fundamental churches. The first, a denomination. The second, an independent, non-denominational group. This last one I was in about 8 or 9 years. I could write a book about the happenings there. It would be unbelievable unless you'd seen it firsthand. It's grievous, and I'm now thanking God for taking me out of it. I hear so much today of what's going on in fundamental churches. I don't believe I'll ever join again. And there's a large company like that today. I played handball several years ago, many years now, before I came to this church in Pasadena. One of the men I played with was a very prominent businessman, but on the surface seemingly an agnostic. We played one Saturday, came down to the locker room, he put his arm around me, we came down, we got very friendly. And I thought the time had come for me to witness to him. I was warned to be careful. And I approached him, and all of a sudden he turned cold. He came over to where I was sitting. We were getting our wind, and he came over and sat down. And his face flushed, his eyes flashed, and he was angry. He said, "Mac, I like you, but don't you ever again mention religion to me. I'm the son of a preacher in Galveston, Texas. I saw a board of deacons kill my father. I'll never go inside of a church again." He's not interested. He's simply not interested. He says, "You don't need to tell me what the gospel is. My dad could preach it better than you can." And his dad was one of the great preachers of Texas. My beloved, fundamentalism today needs something to go with its doctrine. "By this shall all men know ye are my disciples, if ye have love one for another."
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0: Thank you for joining us today on Answers. In Revelation 3, God confronts the lukewarm Laodicean church. I know your deeds, that you are neither cold or hot. I wish you were either one or the other. So because you are lukewarm, neither hot or cold, I am about to spit you out of my mouth. You say, I am rich, I have acquired wealth, and do not need a thing. But you do not realize that you are wretched, pitiful, poor, blind, and naked. The scripture lets us know that we can completely overlook our need of Him. We were made by God, and He made us dependent. To make the outrageous claim, I have need of nothing, is totally ridiculous. It flies in the face of the Creator. You made me, but I don't really need you. Today, let's join Pastor and Answers Bible teacher Craig Stellard for the message today, I Still Need Jesus.
1: Did you know when a child comes forth out of his mother's womb, when that child comes forth without the intervention of somebody or something, that child will die? When you were born, you had to have somebody intervene for you. You were born completely dependent, in need. A child is, and we need to understand this, is hopeless without help. We give the child food. We make sure it's taken care of physically. We nurture the child because we know that child is in need. As a baby, we cry out in need, but then we get a little bit older and we get to thinking that we are so independent and that we can take care of every situation. Let me tell you this. If you haven't come across a situation that you can't handle yet, you will. You adults that I'm talking to here, I'm going to tell you what, you might feel like I've had it all under control at this point, but there will be a time you do not have it under control. There's things that go beyond our abilities. And let me tell you something you're going to face. There's going to be a river you're going to have to cross at some point if the Lord tarries. And that river is going to be, the other side is going to be your eternal destiny. And I want to tell you, you don't want to get to that river and think that you can make it by yourself. I'm glad that I have a forerunner that's already entered for me. That's Jesus Christ. He's already crossed to the other side. And let me tell you, He's even come back to tell me that I can make it with His help. I know this. I've got to have the help of God as an adult. I'm dependent completely on God. Medically, we could probably survive without food for 8 weeks or so. That's the general standard that the doctors say. Usually in about 3 weeks or so, you get so weak that you have to rest all the time. General rule is this. You could maybe survive 4 days without water. Maybe. Depends on the what's going on in your environment and how stressed you are. You may have, if it's snowing outside and you're caught out in the snowstorm, you may have 3 hours or so of survival before your body's going to shut down on you, unless you find some shelter. If you can't get air, you're dropped into a bunch of water or a pit that has no air available, you might survive for 3 minutes. But just think about this. The one who makes the oxygen and provides that for you, he can give you oxygen if he wants to, or he can withhold breath if he wants to. All right? That same God can also get you in an environment where you don't have water. Well, I'll never be in a situation like that. People have. Okay? God is so good to us that He's given us all some wonderful things in our environment that we can survive on it. These survivalists that go on TV and they make their shows, did you know what? They survive because God has provided something where they're at. They just know enough to get it. But I was reading in the National Geographic. Does anybody get National Geographic in here? This month I was very interested in it because the front page is, the lead story is this, is talking about colonizing Mars. Mars is a pretty interesting place. It's a neighboring planet. But God didn't fix us up to survive on Mars. What is called the atmosphere in Mars doesn't have the oxygen that you need that's provided in our atmosphere. And I didn't even know this, but did you know that we can sometimes get too much oxygen? Well, see, you're learning something today. I know we can get starved for oxygen, but we can actually get too much oxygen. And they're thinking about this. There's got to be a balance, the way God has balanced things here. If you have to go to Mars and you have a place where you grow a lot of plants, then those plants put off, what do they put off when they grow? Oxygen. Well, they're actually worried about if you're doing plants in a closed environment, they may put off too much oxygen for you, for humanity. Well, you know that our air that we have has a certain percentage of oxygen, but it doesn't give us too much. But it does give us enough to survive. So there's all sorts of things they need to worry about on Mars. If you're ever on Mars, and you don't have a space suit on, I was reading, what would happen to you? I figured out the best way to tell you is this. You would become a freeze-dried object in a matter of minutes. Because freeze-dried, it takes moisture out of you. You're very, the moisture in your eyeballs that it produces so you can blink. You know that those tears? Tears would actually smoke as they vaporize on Mars. Now that would be a weird experience, wouldn't it? Not one you would want to participate in. And then you would try to breathe something in. Your first breath would be all you could do. Because that would freeze dry everything inside of you. It would take all of the moisture inside of you, so you won't be able to actually absorb oxygen even if there was something available there, but there's really not. So what you would do is just instantly die in a matter of the 3 minutes or less. You would be a freeze-dried human being. Tell your neighbor, I don't want to be freeze-dried. Would you just tell him that? I don't want to be freeze-dried. Not interested in that. But God is so good to place us right where we are at so we can get our needs taken care of. This is a time of thanksgiving. You know what? You ought to be thankful just for the environment God's provided for you. God has blessed us with a buffet of blessing. Can I say that? We have a buffet of blessing. Everywhere we turn, really, we're blessed. We're blessed to be able to survive. We can take a breath in and not die. Acts chapter 17, verse 25, if you want to look at that in your Bible, I'm reading it in another translation, says this about God. This was when Paul is preaching at Mars Hill, preaching to some of these Greeks who had so many gods, they couldn't even keep track of them all. So they had built an altar that they had designated to the unknown God, the one I don't know his name, and I'm afraid there might be a God that I'm not honoring. Well, that gave Paul the opportunity to preach. Let me tell you about the one God whom you're honoring, who you want to honor, but you don't really know about him. This God is not served. He's not served by human hands, by men's hands, as if he needed anything. You need to understand big difference between you and God. He doesn't need anything. It's me. I'm the one that needs something. Seeing he himself giveth to all life. This translation says he himself gives everyone life and breath and everything else. We need to understand that. In this season, we need to understand the source from where every good thing comes from. He is the source of everything good, but number one, he's the source of everything you and I need. We talk about needs. God is the one that supplies what we need. We're dependent on him supplying for us. God didn't make us out of his need, but he made us with needs. And he made us out of his want. You are here not because God needed you here. Now, that's a weird statement, but I want you to understand that. We're here not because God needed us here. We're here because God wanted us here. That was his choice. He can get anything he wants, but he wants us. And then he wants us to have choice too. So he provides everything in this environment for us that we can prosper. And even people that don't believe in God seem to do pretty good in this environment. You understand that? But here's the central purpose why he put us here. Acts 17, verse 27 and 26 and 27 says, from one man he created all the nations through the whole earth. He decided beforehand that they should rise and fall, and he's determined the boundaries, their boundaries. That's in the NIV. And then here, this is from the New Living Translation. God did this so they would seek him and perhaps reach out for him and find him, though he is not far from any one of us. So this verse 27 tells us a little purpose. Why God, out of his want, put you here. He put you here so that you would have a choice option. If you want to seek God, you can seek God. If you don't want to seek God, you don't have to right now. If you don't want to worship, you don't have to worship right now. You understand that? He's put you with, placed you with that choice. If haply they might feel after him, that means if perchance God puts us here with a, let's see what they'll choose. Let's see what they will decide. Do they need me or not? Do they want, I know I've provided all this stuff, but they think they have it all. But do they need me beyond the food? Do they need me beyond the water? Do they need me beyond the oxygen? You know what? I have need of him more than the breath that I breathe, because one day that will not be there. Come on. Hallelujah. Hallelujah. I found in him a purpose, and one great purpose is that I'm here to feel after him. I'm here to find him, and he's not far from any one of us. There's a statement that I thought of that's made by a famous individual in a book. That famous individual was Scrooge. The politics and the economic situation back in his day was there was a poor class and then there was a very rich class. And there was a certain amount of resources available for all people. You know, it's true also today. There's a certain amount of resources and a certain amount of people. If they would rather die, they better do it and decrease the surface population. That idea in that was that people, all you are is a bunch of resource users. And you don't have any other value. Wait a minute. That's not the way God thinks about you. He's provided all these resources, but you're not just a resource user to him. Let me prove it real quick. Calvary shows that you are not just a resource user to him.

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3: 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I trust our broadcast will be a real blessing. And now let's come and dine around the Word of God together.

And I welcome you to our October broadcasting. It is a great joy to be on these great stations during this month of October. And I praise the Lord for what God is doing. Well, friend, I want to tell you about our latest ministry here that we are doing. It's called Audio Bible School. Now, this will be out by the 1st of December, and hopefully before that, some of you have already ordered it. We've had a great response. This will be 20 long play lessons, and they will be, you can get these either on CD or USB. Now, you can choose when you write us, and I'll tell you how to get that in just a moment. Now, we got a lot of subjects that we deal with in these 20 lessons. We've got one on how to know the will of God. We've got one on the assurance of salvation, 4 lessons on the home. There'll be 2 on talking about a man, how to manage his money. There's 2 lessons on what my Bible can do for me. There's 1 on how to build a prayer list, and there's others. So I can't name them all, but there's others. And so I hope that you'll write for it. Now, here's how you do it. If you want the school, you can go ahead and prepay, or you can wait till you get the school. If you're making a check, make it to GBI. And here's our mailing address. If you'd like to write us, and when you write, put your name and address, and then tell us if you want the school on CD or USB drive. Now, the USB drive will have 2 plugs. It'll either be the USB or the USB-C, all right? So here's what you do. You make your check to GBI if you're making a check. And then here's the mailing address, GBI, Post Office Box 797, Dobson, North Carolina, 27017. Now, if you'd like to call our offices and pre-order that way, you can do that. Monday through Friday, 336-356-1560. All right. 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All right, again, that mailing address, GBI, Post Office Box 797, Dobson, North Carolina, 27017. Father, will you bless our broadcast and use it for your glory in this day? In Jesus' name I pray, amen. Now, we're going back to these doctrines out of the book of Titus. I'm really preaching a series of messages within a series. I'm preaching from Titus, but we did several messages on sound doctrine. And the Bible said, for the time will come when they will not endure sound doctrine. But you know, doctrine is the teachings of Jesus Christ. Doctrine is what helps the church. And so I hope that you will pay attention to these messages. I hope that they will be a real blessing to you as we continue going through these messages. Thanks again for listening during this month of October, and I praise the Lord for you. If you could support the radio ministry, I'd be grateful. But if you'll pray for it, just pray for us. We need your prayers in these days that God would help us. Amen. I praise the Lord for all God's doing in the radio ministry, and all you men that have opened your doors and allowed me to preach and are going to allow me to preach, I'm thankful and grateful for that as well. Amen. All right, let's go to our message today, and I hope it'll be a great blessing. My verses print up where I can read them. But anyway, both of them were commanded to name him Jesus. And the number 2 in the Bible is a number for witness. God never does anything, and he don't have to do anything. God doesn't have to prove to man nothing. He don't have to. But God never does anything without a record. God never does. God never does anything without a record or without a witness. Amen. Either a record or a witness. God does everything with a record or a witness. Now, let me go over to Luke chapter number 2, verse number 7. Now they're together. They're married now. Now let me show you something. The devil has fit Jesus Christ all the way. I mean, the devil hates him. The devil hates the idea of Calvary. The devil hates the idea of salvation and that man can go to heaven by grace. That's why today men today are working their way to heaven. That's why some of you are sitting there today and saying, I hope so. And when I get there, I'll find out. No, friend, no, friend, no, friend. You'll never get there. If you have those beliefs, hell will be your home. You can't work your way to heaven. You cannot buy your way to heaven. You can't do that. Amen. My friend, you must be saved. For by grace are you saved through faith. And that not of yourselves, it is the gift of God. Not of works, lest any man should boast. You must come to Jesus Christ, realizing he's the Savior of the world, and ask him to save you with all your heart. That's the only way you get saved. That's all they are to. It's not a feeling. It's not getting up and shouting and busting the window lights out. Now listen, if you shout after you got saved, that's wonderful.
But then one woman, they prayed with her, and they asked her, did she get saved? And she said, they said, did you ask the Lord to save you? She said, yep. And they said, all right. Said, are you sure you're saved? She said, okie dokie. And let me tell you something, brother. If that woman really got saved, she might have said okie dokie, but she's as saved as the person that shouted when they got saved. Amen. A lot of people doubt their salvation because of some of this stuff that's being taught in our churches today. And by the way, I believe in the moving of the Spirit of God. But I also believe there's some emotionalism sometimes that gets involved with it. Amen. I'm going to say something. Y'all ain't going to like this, but I'm going to say it anyway. I kind of have a problem with a fella standing there with a camera or a phone taking pictures of people getting saved and posting them on social media. You need to leave that alone and let that person that's getting saved do the telling. Amen. You post it, it makes you feel good. Well, we had 13 saved this one. Let God do it. Amen. You know what? In the old days, they called it getting religion. And when somebody got saved, it was all over town that person told about it. Amen. A person that'll get saved and they never tell anybody about it, I doubt their salvation. I'm honest with you. If you've been saved and you never told anybody about it, I kind of doubt whether you're saved or not. Because everybody in this Bible that got saved, and there were a lot of people that got saved, a lot of people got healed and saved at the same time. And when they did, Jesus was more interested in forgiving sins, he was healing the cripple, alright? Remember that lame man in Mark chapter number 2? Jesus was more interested in forgiving his sins, he was getting him off that bed. So that man got doubly, he got healed and saved, amen. But I tell you, these folk went out and told it everywhere. Now, Jesus Christ, amen. But I love Luke chapter number 2 and verse number 7. I want to get back to that because I want to tell you a little story here from the Bible. You see, the Lord fixed it. He put three people in motion to get the world where they need to be. He touched one man's heart named Caesar Augustus. And Caesar Augustus said, proclaimed that all the world need to be taxed. That was the Roman Empire. They controlled the world at that time. Now, some say that wasn't a taxing. It was a registry. I'd be honest with you. I probably believe it could have been both. Amen. But the Bible says a taxing, and I'm going to go with the time. I believe there's money involved in it. I believe it was a taxing. I believe the Bible. I believe every word in the King James Bible. Amen. I believe every word. Did you hear what I said? I said, I believe every word. Amen. I'm not trying to run it back in the Greek and make it mean something else. All right to use Greek if you put it in its right place. But let's, amen, remember our Bible's written in English. Amen. Amen. You say amen right there. But anyway, here. Now, I'm trying to help you. Don't get mad at me. I'm trying to help. Now, 70 miles, I believe it was, from Nazareth to Bethlehem. Now, don't you know that in Psalm 91, where he talked about he give his angels charge over thee, don't you know those angels guided that 70 miles? Don't you know the devil would have loved to have thrown Mary off that donkey and killed her and killed the baby Jesus? I mean, the devil is cruel. That's why the Bible called him the dragon. That word dragon represents his cruelty. And brother, he's cruel. He would have killed Jesus Christ being a baby if he could have. But God brought them safely to Bethlehem, like the prophet declared that the Lord would be born in Bethlehem. And then we have Luke chapter number 2 and verse 7, this great verse that we read most of the time at Christmas time, and we forget about it the rest of the year, but we ought to read it all the time. Amen. Luke 2, 7. And she brought forth her firstborn son, the Bible made that clear, and wrapped him in swaddling clothes and laid him in a manger. The Bible said, because there was no room for them in the inn. They didn't even think enough of the Lord. They didn't even think enough of Jesus Christ. He was born in this world without a reputation, and there wasn't no room in the inn, so they was born in a manger over there where the cattle stayed. And brother, God got him saved. And that's Jesus Christ. By the way, he's not a baby in a manger now. He's our risen Lord and Savior. Amen. He is Jesus. You ever thought about that name? I was talking to you a while ago about Mary and Joseph naming him Jesus. Have you ever thought about Jesus? Jesus, Jesus, sweetest name I know, fills my every longing, satisfies my soul. Amen. Boy, the name of Jesus. Amen. They said that the men were having trouble getting our United States Constitution together. And boy, they were at odds. And somebody said, let's pray. And they called on a man to pray, and he prayed in the name of Jesus Christ. And things began to straighten up after that. I tell you, the name of Jesus, the devil. Remember that demon in the book of Acts, that devil? He said, Paul I know and Jesus we know, but who are you? Boy, they know Jesus. Amen. All right, let me go on now. I want to give you Acts chapter number 2, verse 23. The Bible said, him being delivered
by the determinate counsel and foreknowledge of God. By the way, it didn't take God by surprise. Calvary didn't. Ye have taken and by wicked hands crucified and slain. Verse 24 says of Acts chapter number 2, whom God hath raised up, having loosed the pains of death, because it was not possible that he should be holden of it. In other words, it's not possible that death could hold him. That's an impossibility. Why? Because he is God. He ain't some little baby in a manger. He's God, brother. And they took him out that Calvary, and they put him in the tomb. By the way, I don't like graveyards. You can do what you want to. I have to have funerals, and I've preached to many a funeral. And by the way, if the family calls me to preach a funeral, I want to do the best I can if I'm able. I've had to miss some because I've been sickness and other things. I've had to turn people down, but I try to go and preach if I'm called on to do it. I've preached funerals of people I didn't hardly know. But let me tell you something. I don't hang around a graveyard. That man in Mark 5, he was lost and devil-possessed. He hung around the graveyard. I'm saved and don't have any devils in me. I have the Holy Spirit in me. I don't want to hang around the graveyard. Jesus Christ came out of the tomb on Sunday morning, the first day of the week. Amen. What we call the first Easter morning, the first resurrection day, he came out of the tomb. Amen. And glory be to God. I'm glad that he did. God raised him up. Now the devil thought he had the battle won. And no doubt the devil probably told all his demons, if we can just hold him to the fourth day. If y'all can just hold him the fourth day, corruption will be here. And once corruption sets in, it's over for him. But I tell you, amen, I don't know how it all happened. But I tell you what, on the third day of the week, amen, I mean, he got up and the devil was defeated. And brother, there is a resurrection today. And the world don't talk much about the resurrection of Christ. Oh, they talk about Calvary. But you see, Jesus is not on the cross. I don't want to wear a cross around my neck with Jesus on it because he's not on the cross. Jesus Christ is not on the cross. He's in heaven. He arose. He arose. And boy, they fought that resurrection in the book of Acts. They said, man, we got to do something about this. Even the book of Matthew said, got to give us soldiers to protect the tomb. They said in one place, said this last era is going to be worse than the first. Let me tell you something, brother. The Bible said they persuaded those Jews and gave them money to tell his disciples, stole him away, and said it is commonly reported among them, even unto this day. Do you know that the devil had a plan, even to this day, to deny the resurrection of God? But I tell you, Jesus arose, he's in heaven, and the same power that got him out of the grave is the same power on the day of rapture, on the day of the church being called out of here. The church will not go through one inch of the tribulation period, not one inch of it. And on the day that the church is called out, that same resurrection power that got Jesus Christ up from the grave is going to bring every loved one of yours out of the grave. And you're going to meet them even before you meet Jesus Christ. If you're alive, if I'm alive, I'm going to meet mom and daddy before I meet Jesus. Jesus fixed it that way. You say, well, is that in the Bible? It is. 1 Thessalonians chapter 4, verse 16, for the Lord himself shall descend from heaven with a shout and with the voice of the archangel and with the trump of God. The Bible said, the dead in Christ shall rise first, then we which are alive and remain shall be caught up together with them in the air to meet the Lord in the air, and so shall we ever be with the Lord. Wherefore comfort one another with these words. Now, wait a minute. We're going to meet the dead in the air. We're going to have a meeting in the air, and then we're going to meet Jesus. Amen. You say, how's all that going to happen? Going to happen in the twinkling of an eye. Paul said it's going to happen in the twinkling of an eye. What a great day. What a glorious day. Now, that won't be seen by the world. They won't understand that. They won't understand that all of our loved ones have got up and gone. You know, back in the 70s, when I first got saved, and they were preaching that, when the Lord come back, airplanes would crash into buildings, and I don't know about all that. Because I say this to you, it could be, it could not be, but I say this to you. I believe this, when Jesus arose from the dead, he was just able to go right through a wall. He was just his spirit. I believe this. I believe that God's going to call us out of here. And the world is not going to, now the Antichrist is going to have an answer. And right now, and the devil's probably been prepared in every age for the Antichrist to come, and he's probably had something he could use in every age. But right now, if the rapture happened this moment, I believe the devil would come out with this lie. I believe he would say, well, global warming and climate change dissolved all those people. And people would believe that.
because there's a lot of people listening to me today. You believe that stuff, no matter what I'm going to say, will change your mind. But there's not a verse in the Bible that backs up climate change. Amen. I'm not mad at you. I'm just preaching the book. But I'm just telling you that Jesus is coming. If you're saved, you're going. Amen. As one fellow said, when the tribulation comes, I'll be gone. When it's over, I'll be back. Amen. And Jesus Christ is Lord and King. And glory to God, God raised him from the dead. Amen. Hallelujah. Acts chapter number 2, verse number 36, the Bible said, therefore, let all the house of Israel know assuredly that God hath made the same Jesus whom ye have crucified, both Lord and Christ. Amen. Amen. Oh, I want you to know this. Now, Israel, now Jesus came to Israel. And we don't want to, I'm not against Israel. Amen. And you better be careful as Gentiles, according to Romans 11. Don't you be crowing like a rooster too loud. Amen. You say, well, God gave that they wouldn't receive God and God grafted us in. Yes, but God cautioned you about that. Amen. Yes, but they're still God's people and God's still going to turn to the Jew in the tribulation period. And there will be some Jews saved. The 144,000 is going to preach to the Jews. In the tribulation period, there will be Jews saved. Now, I used to preach and didn't know any better. I used to preach there won't be anybody saved during the tribulation period. Well, that's not right according to the Bible. There will be people saved. Now, if you've heard the gospel, and you're sitting here in America and you've heard the gospel, no, you will not be saved. You'll believe the lie of the devil. But I tell you right now, there'll be some people saved in the tribulation period. Amen. But now, let me say this to you. Amen. I'm going to go on to say this, that Jesus Christ is God. And He's the rose. He's on the throne of heaven. I want to read to you what he said in John 8:56. Jesus said unto them, this crowd was arguing with him, verily, verily, I say unto you, before Abraham was, I am. Boy, they was arguing with him about Abraham. He said, have you seen Abraham? He said, before Abraham was, I am. Amen. He said, Abraham saw my day and rejoiced. Amen. God's not the God of the dead, but the God of the living. This same Jesus Christ. Amen. Ain't he wonderful? Anyway, who are you depending on? I'm depending on Jesus Christ. 47 years ago, 48, 49 years ago, I heard preachers say that Jesus Christ would take you to heaven. All you had to do was trust in Him, believe in Him. January 22nd, 1978, at the altar of the old Ronda Baptist Tabernacle, I knelt there and got saved by the glorious grace of God. Amen. Brother Ivan Dameron came over to read Scripture with me. I was already saved before he ever got there. I'd already asked God to save me before he ever got there. I couldn't tell you to this day what the man read. I couldn't tell you. I'd already heard enough of the Word of God. I'd heard enough preaching. The Bible said, how shall they hear without a preacher? Those preachers have hung me out over hell, brother. I scared death. They brought that message back to North Carolina. Brother Ed Ballou preached at Faith Baptist Camp, Resaca, Georgia, in the mid-70s. If you don't have that message, you need that message. Amen. I seen Brother Sammy Allen. He was selling those messages $50 a piece one time on CD. It'd be worth $50. Amen. Be worth $50. Amen. He's doing it for the camp. Amen. We could get it to you. Amen. But that message on Ed Ballou, I'll tell you right now, if that don't rattle your cage, it won't nothing will, buddy. I'm talking about that put hell. And they brought that thing back, began to play that. You're so preacher, you got scared into it. Now shows what you know. No, I got under Holy Ghost conviction. God arrested my soul and let me realize that Jesus Christ is the way to heaven. Amen. And I called on Him. Amen. And brother, let me tell you something. Now let me read to you John chapter number 21 and verse 25. Talking about Jesus. By the way, before I read that, I want to ask you a question again. What are you doing to go to heaven? What are you trusting in to go to heaven? You say, well, preacher, if my good outweighs my bad. Well, I can tell you this, it don't. You say, well, preacher, I'm trusting in my riches. I'm going to buy my way to heaven. You'll never do it. Why, the cheapest thing in heaven is transparent gold. They say that's pure gold. You can see through it. And you think your little old riches is going to compare to God's? You say, well, preacher, I've been good all my life. I doubt that. You say, preacher, I've kept the Ten Commandments. The Bible calls you a liar on that. You say, well, preacher, I go to Sunday school. Well, the devil goes to Sunday school. You say, preacher, I go to church. The devil goes to church. You say, preacher, I read my Bible. The devil knows the Bible. You say, preacher, I give my money. The devil gives money. I had one of the devil's servants come to me and throw money at me. He threw it at me and mocking me and laughing at me for preaching and threw money at me and said, put that on your radio ministry, and laughed at me. 6 months later, a man was in hell.
God judged him. God, listen, you don't laugh at God. No, sir. 6 months from the day, about 6 months later, I believe it was God took that man out of here. And I never said a word about that. I believe God took that man because he laughed at me. Amen. But let me say this to you. Ain't Jesus wonderful? I'm trusting in the work that Jesus did. If I die and I miss heaven, Jesus Christ will be a liar. Because he said to me, if you trust me, for whosoever shall call upon the name of the Lord shall be saved. You ever thought about that thief on the cross? You said, preacher, I'm trusting baptism. Well, that thief on the cross sure couldn't trust baptism. If baptism will save a man, then the thief on the cross is lost and Jesus Christ is a liar. If works will save a man, then the thief on the cross is lost and Jesus Christ is a liar. If being a good person will save a man, then the thief on the cross is lost and Jesus Christ is a liar. You see, there's no way, amen, but it's for by grace. Ephesians 2:8, for by grace are you saved through faith, and that not of yourselves. It is the gift of God, not of works, lest any man should boast. Would you bow your head right where you are and ask God to save you? You say, well, preacher, you're in the middle of the mess. I sure am, but you ought to bow your head right now and get saved. Don't wait till I get through. You might die before I get through. You may have a heart attack and die before I get through with this. You ought to bow your head and ask God to save you right where you are. Amen. Now, I'm going to read you this verse. Thinking about Jesus. Thinking about that song, Jesus, Jesus, Jesus, sweetest name I know, fills my every longing, satisfies my soul. Now, I'm going to read you the great verse about Jesus. Now, can I quote somebody before I do that? John Lennon. I'm quoting John Lennon. This is what he said. John Lennon said, Christianity shall perish and shrink. Amen. He said, we the Beatles are more popular than Jesus Christ. That's what John Lennon said. Well, you know what? You don't barely ever hear anything about John Lennon today. But Jesus Christ is preached every Sunday. Jesus Christ is sung about on Monday and prayed to on Tuesday. Amen. And walked with on Wednesday and preached about on Thursday. I mean, listen, brother, every day of the week, Jesus, Jesus, Jesus. Think about on Sunday, how many churches, even yet today, how many churches are lifting up the name of Jesus Christ? He's wonderful. Now, I want to read you. I'm going to close this part of the doctrine of Jesus Christ with this verse right here, I believe. Let me make sure I'm where I need to be. So I want to close this part of this with the reading of this verse. What a wonderful verse. John chapter number 21, verse 25, the Bible said, and there are also many other things which Jesus did, and the which, if they should be written, every one, I suppose, that even the world itself could not contain the books that should be written. Amen. You know what John was basically saying right there? I can't write it all. Did you ever think about how many books have been written? Not just the Bible, how many gospel books, how many commentaries have been written about Jesus Christ? You ever thought about that? Man, that is amazing. He is wonderful. Thank God. Well, if you're not saved, I hope you'll get saved. Now, I'm going to go on in the remainder of the time, and I want to go to another doctrine here. But speak thou the things which become sound doctrine. We studied the doctrine of Jesus. Now, I want to look at the doctrine of faith. The doctrine of faith. Now, when you study the doctrine of faith, you first of all, I always probably try to go to Hebrews chapter number 11, verse 1. Because I think the writer of Hebrews, probably the Apostle Paul, I believe that the writer explained this better than Webster could ever explain it. He said, now faith is the substance of things hoped for, the evidence of things not seen. Now, in other words, it's like this right here. I'm sitting on this chair. Now, I take for granted this chair is going to hold me while I'm preaching. I can't see it. I right now can't see 1 inch of this chair that I'm sitting in. I'm not looking at it. I can't see it. It's got underworkings and things under there and bolts and screws and all that. But I'm trusting in this chair. When I sat down here, my faith was in this chair. Now, I want to say this. It is sad today that some folk put more faith in a chair than they do Jesus Christ. Amen. One fellow told a story about a fellow had a wheelbar. And he rolled it across this. He said, told his buddy, he said, you believe I can... He tied a rope between two mountains. And there was a big valley between them. He said, you believe I can roll this wheelbar across that mountain and stand on this rope and never fall? The man said, I don't know. He rolled her across there just real easy and turned it around and come back. The man said, you believe it now? He said, I sure do. He said, I got faith in you. He said, I really believe you can do it. And the man said, all right. He said, if you really believe me, he said, get in.
That man wasn't about to get in that wheelbarrow. Let me tell you something. You know what Jesus is saying? If you believe me, get in. Amen. Even today, you say, well, preacher, I just don't know. If you believe him, get in. Trust him. Be born again. Ask him to save you. Amen. And then you that are saved, have some faith about your Christianity. We're living in the most doubtful age you ever lived in. Preacher, please, y'all pray for me. I'll help my doubt. I'm going to tell you what will help your doubt. Get in the Bible. So then faith cometh by hearing, and hearing by the Word of God. You know what you do? Let God do some things. For you young preachers, I'll tell you what, and I love you young men. You listen, you need, before you're going to have the experiences of Green and Sattler and Hudson and Howells and all these great men and Malone and these guys, you're going to have to go through some things. Let God, by faith, take you through. The Bible said, above all, taking the shield of faith. I believe in the Christian's life, I believe the shield of faith is probably the most important thing. Why? Because, listen, if you can't trust Him well, you can't serve Him well. Amen. Now, that Bobby Robertson, that great preacher, my friend, but Dr. Bobby made this statement. He said, there's a difference between faith and foolishness, and he's right about that. Now, some folk, one preacher said, I just quit my job, and I'm going down there Sunday and tell the church they're going to take me on full time, and I'm going to trust the Lord. And your light bill probably won't get paid next week, and you won't have enough money to buy your cat food and your dog food, and your car won't have the oil change in it either. Amen. That is foolish. That is foolish. First of all, amen, the church and the pastor ought to work together on that idea, the deacons and the church. And by the way, the church ought to be able financially. You can't say to the congregation, well, if you'll give more money, we can support this preacher full time. By the way, there is nothing wrong with a preacher working a job and pastoring a church. I know that goes against some of y'all's theology, but these boys in Bible school are taught now that it's almost a sin for the preacher to work. And let me tell you something, brother, the church, pastoring a church is not a welfare program. Now, hold on a minute. I've done riled some people up. Wait a minute before you bark too high. I believe any church that can take their pastor full time and don't, and number one, they're doing themselves a disfavor, a disservice. Number two, they're doing that pastor a disservice. Amen. They can't expect the pastor to do all the visiting and all that if the church is large and they're not taking care of him. Any church with any sense ought to take care of their pastor. But there's a lot of these little country churches that can't take care of the pastor, and so the pastor needs to work. And he needs to know what it is, brother. Amen. By the way, being full-time is not playing golf 3 days a week and fishing 2 days a week and preaching 2 days a week. Amen. Now, I'm not against golf and I'm not against fishing. I believe it or not, I've been fishing and I've played golf. Can you believe that? A blind man, I can hit the ball as straight as any of you men out there. I can hit it straight. I just can't hit it far. Amen. I can. But I don't spend my time on that. Let me tell you something. I work in the ministry. I work. And life is about getting... Listen. The hour is late, but I want to have faith in God. Well, this is what I'm saying. I got into all that. But listen, I want to say this to you. There's times, preacher, that you go out to trust God in your ministry. There's times it don't look right. There's times God's going to ask you to build something or do something. There's times it's not going to look right, but it's right. And I tell you, in the ministry, I've had to trust God many times. Amen. Well, friend, we come to the end of our radio broadcast for this day. I certainly appreciate you for listening, whether you're getting this on Saturday or Sunday during this month of October. May God bless you. Amen. Feel free to write us. Again, if you want the audio Bible school, be sure to specify if you...

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In Proverbs, we find comparisons between the righteous and the wicked. There are lots of them. The Bible has lots to say about the righteous, and the Bible has lots to say about the wicked. In Proverbs, there are numerous references to these two, and they're often contrasted. There are two interesting pictures of the righteous in Proverbs that we want to preach about today. In one of them, the righteous are compared to a house, and in the other, the righteous are compared to a tree. So we'd like to look at those two pictures of the righteous in the book of Proverbs, and then also we'll see the contrast in both of those pictures to the wicked. First of all, look with me in Proverbs chapter 10 at verse 25. Proverbs chapter 10 at verse 25, "As the whirlwind passeth, so is the wicked no more." Watch it. "But the righteous is an everlasting foundation." If you're going to build a house, you have to start with the foundation, and the foundation has to be solid. Well, if you want your house to last a long time, then you have to put a lot of effort into a long-lasting foundation. And I think home builders and commercial builders have found that there are certain types of foundations that would be acceptable in certain areas that aren't going to work in an area like ours. For instance, the buildings that we have built here at the church, we have used something called a carton form foundation. And basically what is under these foundations, there are piers and pillars that have been drilled down into the ground a long way with bell bottoms on the bottom. And the slabs have been poured onto those piers rather than onto the soil. So as the soil moves up and down, there's no movement at all in the foundation. Very, very secure. Good foundation. And it's good to build a building on a good foundation. Well, let me tell you something. The foundation of the righteous is not just good. The foundation of the righteous is not just suitable. The foundation of the righteous is everlasting. You see what the Bible says? The righteous is an everlasting foundation. And that's not surprising. The reason it's not surprising is that when we got saved, we received the Lord Jesus Christ as our foundation, and the Bible says that Jesus Christ is the right foundation. Paul was preaching to the Corinthians in 1 Corinthians chapter 3, and he spoke of himself as being a wise master builder. And he says in verse 10, 1 Corinthians chapter 3, "I have laid the foundation, and another buildeth thereon. But let every man take heed how he buildeth thereupon. Watch it, for other foundation can no man lay than that is laid, which is Jesus Christ." So if you are building your life upon some other foundation than Jesus Christ, your foundation is not strong enough to be everlasting. It may be a good foundation. You may have good moral character, you may have integrity, you may have good works, and those things all make you a better citizen, and they make a nice house for you to build. But I'm going to tell you something. Those are not everlasting foundations. Good works won't get you to heaven. Integrity won't get you to heaven. They'll make you a better citizen on your way to where you're going, but if you want to get to heaven, if you want a house that's going to last forever, you got to have a foundation that's going to last forever, and Jesus Christ is just the man for that job. He is God manifest in the flesh. Paul likens the church to a household, and in Ephesians chapter 2 in verse 19, he says that we are fellow citizens with the saints and of the household of God, and built upon the foundation of the apostles and prophets, Jesus Christ himself being the chief cornerstone, in whom all the building fitly framed together groweth up unto an holy temple in the Lord, in whom ye also are builded together for an habitation of God through the Spirit. Let me tell you something. If you want to build a house that's going to last, you've got to build that house on an everlasting foundation. And in order to do that, you have to be righteous. And your righteousness comes from Jesus Christ when you receive Him as your Savior. You see, when you get saved, you have everlasting life because your house
is built on the everlasting foundation of the righteousness of the Lord Jesus Christ. So in Proverbs chapter 10, verse 25, when Solomon says, the righteous is an everlasting foundation, the only righteous person that we know in the entire universe is Jesus Christ. And when you build your house on Him, and you build your life on the righteousness of the Lord Jesus Christ, let me tell you something, you have everlasting life. Receive the Lord Jesus Christ as your Savior. Repent of your sin, believe on the Lord Jesus Christ, and be established on the rock. That's Jesus Christ, the solid rock. So the righteous, compared to a house, starts with what? The right foundation, an everlasting foundation. But then, after the foundation is done, that's not all that, you know, you didn't stop there. God wants you to build a house. Anytime you lay down a foundation, the intention is to build something on it. And we're talking about the righteous being compared to a house, so you build a house on it. Proverbs chapter 12, and look at verse 7. The Bible says, the wicked are overthrown and are not, watch it, but the house of the righteous shall stand. The house of the righteous shall stand. So, when we got saved, it wasn't just, you know, there's the foundation of the Lord Jesus Christ, but the Lord wanted us to have a life, to begin to enjoy the fruits and benefits of everlasting life now. And because we're part of the household of God, as you saw in Ephesians chapter 2, verses 19 through 22, there is a house that is being built as you grow in the grace and in the knowledge of the Lord Jesus Christ. In 1 Peter chapter 2, and in verse 5, you know what the Bible says? The Bible says, ye also as lively stones are built up a spiritual house and holy priesthood to offer up spiritual sacrifices acceptable to God by Jesus Christ. A spiritual house. In other words, the house that's being built you can't see. I mean, God can see it, but you can't see it. Not with your eyes. Nobody can. But God is there when you start building that life of righteousness on the solid foundation of the Lord Jesus Christ. What happens is this spiritual house is being constructed. So you lay a good foundation and you build a strong house in righteousness. And you know how you do that? By obeying what God said in His words. You know, I don't know how this happens. I really don't. I know what the Bible says about it. But how this transaction takes place, I really don't know. And what I'm talking about is this. When you get up in the morning and you open that Bible and you read it, you're learning all about, you know, kings, and you're learning about princes, and you're learning about laws and ordinances, and you're learning about prophecy, and you're learning about the life of the Lord Jesus Christ, and you're learning about the start of the church, and you're learning about all those things that are true of our salvation, and you learn about the book of Revelation and what's going to happen. You learn how we got here. Just so many things that you learn in the Bible. And you accumulate a lot of knowledge. But you know something else? As you read that Bible day in and day out, day in and day out, day in and day out, somehow God miraculously uses those words to change your life. You're a new creature in Christ when you get saved. But He wants you to grow in the grace and in the knowledge of the Lord Jesus Christ. And somehow, when you desire the sincere milk of the Word, you grow thereby. And that growth

whosoever heareth these sayings of mine, and doeth them, I will liken him unto a wise man, which built his house upon a rock. There's the good foundation, and that rock is Jesus Christ. All right, verse 25. And the rain descended, and the floods came, and the winds blew, and beat upon that house, and it fell not, for it was founded upon a rock. Isn't that something? Isn't that something? You know, in the world, there's going to be cases of rain and flooding and wind to try to destroy your house. And may I tell you something? It won't fall when it's founded upon a rock. Why? It's a good house. The house of righteousness is not overthrown. The house of righteousness stands. The house of the righteous shall stand, the Bible says. Now, I have an interesting note in the margin of my Bible. And that note says Lorenzo Dow, D-O-W, Lorenzo Dow. You can look up Lorenzo Dow and you'll find that years ago he was an evangelist. And if I'm not mistaken, he went into a town in Georgia. And he had been traveling around preaching the Word of God. He went in there and he stayed in a house or built a house. And he preached there, and they did not want to receive the Lord Jesus Christ. Wicked people there. And so he left and did what the Bible says. He shook the dust off of his feet and left. I believe that house that's there is the house that he stayed in. Well, let me tell you something. When you go there today, all that's standing in that area where that town once was is that house. And it just reminds me about the house of the righteous. It stands. It's a reminder. The wicked are overthrown and are not, but the house of the righteous shall stand. All right, now, a righteous is compared to a house, so he starts out with an everlasting foundation, got to have that, and he builds him a spiritual house that stands, and then one more thing from Proverbs chapter 15, verse 6, that house is filled with treasure. Proverbs chapter 15, verse 6, the Bible says, in the house of the righteous is much treasure. But in the revenues of the wicked is trouble. In the house of the righteous is much treasure. So what happens is the house that gets built gets filled with treasure. Where does that come from? Well, it comes from your work for the Lord Jesus Christ. When you allow the Lord Jesus Christ in you to and the Spirit of God in you to accomplish some things in your life that you couldn't otherwise do that are part of building His household. In 1 Corinthians chapter 3, verse 11 through 15, the Bible says, other foundation can no man lay than that is laid, which is Jesus Christ. Now he's going to describe the judgment seat of Christ. Now if any man build upon this foundation, gold, silver, precious stones, wood, hay, stubble, every man's work shall be made manifest. For the day shall declare it, because it shall be revealed by fire, and the fire shall try every man's work of what sort it is. If any man's work abide, which he hath built upon thereupon, watch it, he shall receive a reward. If any man's work shall be burned, he shall suffer loss, but he himself shall be saved, yet so as by fire. Notice that he says, if any man's work abide, which he hath built thereupon, he shall receive a reward. What? Gold, silver, precious stones. You know what those are? Those are treasure in the house. You say, how does the house fill with treasure? You end up working for the Lord. You end up ministering for the Lord. And when you do, the work that you do with gold, silver, and precious stones is work that abides. And when you get to the judgment seat of Christ, it's all there to meet you. And that's not all. Matthew chapter 6. Matthew chapter 6. Where's that treasure come from that fills that house? Matthew chapter 6. The Bible says in Matthew chapter 6 and verse 19, lay not up for yourselves treasures upon earth where moth and rust doth corrupt and where thieves break through and steal, but lay up for yourselves treasures in heaven where neither moth nor rust doth corrupt and where thieves do not break through nor steal. For where your treasure is, there will your heart be also. Oh, that's wonderful. Because what the Lord said here is that you can give. He told that rich man, he said, I want you to give that money that you have to the poor, and you'll have treasure in heaven. And what he's saying here is, you can give, and what will happen is, the Lord will lay that up in your house, and you'll have a house filled with treasure. Because where your treasure is, there will your heart be also. Now, notice something. The house of the wicked won't stand.

0: We already saw that the house of the wicked is overthrown in Proverbs, but in Matthew chapter 7, in verses 26 and 27, the Bible says, "Everyone that heareth these sayings of mine and doeth them not shall be likened unto a foolish man which built his house upon the sand. And the rain descended, and the floods came, and the winds blew and beat upon that house." And you know what happened? It fell. And great was the fall of it. The house of the wicked won't stand. It's overthrown, Proverbs 14:11 says. Now, it might stand on earth, and it might look beautiful on earth, but it won't stand in eternity. The only house that will stand is a house built on the everlasting foundation of the Lord Jesus Christ, and built as a spiritual house upon that foundation, so that it's strong, and it stands, listen, it stands by doing the Word of God. And then laying up treasure in it by working for the Lord and by giving. A wicked man's house won't stand, but that house will. And the righteous there compared to a house instructs us on what the Lord desires to do in our lives. Now I'm going to show you something else. In Proverbs chapter 12, we also find in Proverbs that the righteous is compared to a tree, to a tree. Well, in Proverbs chapter 12, verse 3, what do you got to have a tree? You got to have a root. The Bible says, "A man shall not be established by wickedness, but the root of the righteous shall not be moved." You know, when a tree is well rooted in, you're not going to move that tree. Why? Because it's really planted in deep down below the soil. You have to cut that root in order to be able to get that tree out of there. Well, the Bible says in Revelation chapter 22, verse 16, that Jesus Christ is the root and the offspring of David. So, again, if you want to have a righteous tree, if you want to be a tree that is going to stand, whose root is not moved, then you have to be saved. You have to receive the Lord Jesus Christ as your Savior. You have to have the root and the offspring of David. Now, let me tell you something. When you get that kind of root, when you get the root of the Lord Jesus Christ, when you get that kind of root, then you know what kind of tree grows up from that root? The tree of life. Proverbs chapter 11, verse 30. Proverbs chapter 11, verse 30. "The fruit of the righteous is a tree of life." That is beautiful. Why? Because Jesus Christ is eternal life. He is the true God and eternal life, according to 1 John chapter 5, verse 20. That's why, when you quote John 3:16, you want to understand something. The Bible says in John 3:16, "For God so loved the world that He gave His only begotten Son." What's the gift? The Son, Jesus Christ. That's the gift. He's the root, okay? So, "God so loved the world that He gave His only begotten Son, that whosoever believeth in Him should not perish," watch it, "but have everlasting life." You see what happens? When you are rooted and grounded in Jesus Christ, up comes the tree of life. When you get saved, you have eternal life. Your root grows into a tree. And that tree is a tree of life. You know, when you read the Psalms, and a lot of people love to read the Psalms, you start out with Psalm chapter 1. And the first Psalm in the first three verses says this: "Blessed is the man that walketh not in the counsel of the ungodly, nor standeth in the way of sinners, nor sitteth in the seat of the scornful. But his delight is in the law of the Lord, and in his law doth he meditate day and night." Watch it. "And he shall be like a tree planted by the rivers of water, that bringeth forth his fruit in his season. His leaf also shall not wither, and whatsoever he doeth shall prosper." Why? That tree is alive. People don't seem to understand, when you get saved, you're not getting saved just from hell. I mean, that's a big thing. I don't mean to minimize the importance of that at all. You don't get just saved from hell. You get eternal life. And you know, you don't have to wait until you die. You don't have to wait until you get to heaven to begin to experience eternal life. You begin to experience eternal life from the moment that you receive the Lord Jesus Christ as your Savior. What does that mean? You have a root and offspring of David which sinks into the ground, and immediately what happens is a tree starts to grow. And as you get into the Bible, as you get into the things of God, as you get into prayer, you know what starts happening? That tree grows and grows. And what does it grow? It grows up into a tree of life. Now look at Proverbs chapter 12. This is not an ornamental tree. It is a fruit-bearing tree. Proverbs chapter 12, verse 12. The Bible says, "The wicked desireth the net of evil men, but the root of the righteous yieldeth fruit." That's wonderful. In other words, the Lord didn't want you to grow up into a tree of life so you could just look pretty and be ornamental. I like ornamental trees, don't get me wrong. And their shade and other things like that are very valuable. But the Lord says, I want a fruit-bearing tree. And you know something? The only kind of tree that'll do that is the tree of the righteous. The root of the righteous yieldeth fruit. See, when you get saved, you become the possessor of Jesus Christ, and you become the possessor of eternal life, and you become the possessor of the righteousness of Jesus Christ. Romans chapter 6, 7, and 8 do a fabulous job of explaining what happens when you have the righteousness of Jesus Christ in you. Let me just say this. You can yield to the righteousness of Jesus Christ in you, and that righteousness will yield in you the fruit of righteousness. You read about that in James chapter 3, verses 17 and 18. So as you yield to the righteousness of Jesus Christ, His righteousness in you yields something called the fruit of righteousness. And what it is, it's evidence that you are a new creature. There are changes being made in your life all the time so that the sin you used to do, you're not doing, and the righteousness of Jesus Christ you're now doing, and it's not you doing it, but Christ doing it in you. That's a fabulous thing. Another thing we notice is that the Holy Spirit in you yields the fruit of the Spirit. We know that from Galatians chapter 5. The fruit of the Spirit is love, joy, peace, long-suffering, gentleness, goodness, faith, meekness, and temperance. And I'll tell you something, I didn't have any of that before I got saved, and now I got some. And you know who did that? The Spirit of God. Why? Because there's a root down in Jesus Christ, a tree of life that has sprung up, and now the Spirit of God is yielding fruit on that tree. And I'll tell you something else. The Word of God in you yields fruit, and that fruit is more souls. In Mark chapter 4, when we read about the parable of the sower and the seed that falls into the good ground is seed that falls into a good heart. And look what Mark chapter 4, verse 20 says. These are they which are sown on good ground, such as hear the word and receive it, and bring forth fruit, some 30-fold, some 60, and some 100. What is that? That's the Word of God in you now being preached, being passed out in tract form, being passed out in Bible form. It's you more than a testimony. More, you know, your life is a testimony that something has changed. People can see that, and they can say, wow, that's a different person. But it's your witness. It is the sowing of the seed of the Word of God that brings forth more Christians. People who get saved, and that is a fruitful tree. But I want you to see something. Notice in Proverbs chapter 2 and verse 22, that the tree of the wicked is cut off. Proverbs 2:22, but the wicked shall be cut off from the earth, and the transgressors shall be rooted out of it. Why? You didn't have the right root. The root is Jesus Christ. If you don't have that, when your life comes to an end, they just pull you out like a dead tree, rooted out of the earth and cut off. You know, when John the Baptist was preaching with his baptism, and there were some Pharisees that came there to sort of look what was going on, John the Baptist went ahead and preached to them too. And he said in Matthew chapter 3, verse 10, he said, "Now also the axe is laid under the root of the trees. Therefore, every tree which bringeth not forth good fruit," that is, the fruit of the Spirit, the fruit of the righteousness of Jesus Christ, the fruit of the Word of God, "every tree which bringeth not forth good fruit is hewn down," watch it, "and cast into the fire." Wow. Now I'm going to ask you a question. Is your foundation Jesus Christ? I ask people from time to time, what are you counting on to get you to heaven? Well, I go to church, I'm a good person, you know, blah, blah, blah. That's a wrong foundation. That's you. You need a foundation that's not you. You need a foundation of Jesus Christ. If you want a tree that'll grow and bear fruit that's pleasing to the Lord. You need the root and offspring of David. You need the Lord Jesus Christ. I want to ask you something. Are you founded on Jesus Christ? Are you rooted in Jesus Christ? If not, you need to trust Him. You say, how do I do that? Simple. Jesus Christ has already done all the work that's necessary for you to be saved, but one thing, He cannot impose Himself on you. You must receive Him. And if you think you're a sinner who can get to heaven without Him, you won't receive Him. But if you know you're a sinner who can't get to heaven without Him, you will abandon your own righteousness and you will cry out to God and ask for Jesus Christ to save you. And the Bible says, ask and you shall receive. And the Bible says, to as many as received Him, to them gave He power to become the sons of God, even to them that believe on His name. I'm going to tell you something, my friend. It is much better for you to be righteous than to be wicked. In other words, you may be having a good time right now. You may be enjoying your wickedness. You may be enjoying the life that you have, thinking, man, I don't want anything about this to change. But I'm going to tell you something. It's short-lived. It's much better to be righteous than to be wicked. Why? Because you might get away with some things that make you think that being wicked is better than being righteous. I know when I got saved, and I had some friends of mine that didn't want to get saved at the time, they looked at my life and they thought, well, I don't like those changes. You know, he's not going out drinking and partying and having a good time and all that kind of stuff. So they're thinking being wicked is better than being righteous. But I'm going to tell you something. It takes time to build a house, and it takes time to grow a tree. And after the fruit of righteousness becomes apparent and the house becomes apparent, when the house is finished and the tree is grown, you're going to realize then how foolish you were to pursue wickedness. Because you'll have nothing but destruction to show for it. And I'll have eternal life to show for it. And I want to recommend to you eternal life in Jesus Christ. My friend, build a house on Christ. In Jesus' name, amen.
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4: How calves are handled at the ranch determines how they will perform at the feedlot. Hello, everyone. I'm veterinarian Dr. Bob Judd with Texas Vet News on the Texas Farm Bureau Radio Network. Bovine respiratory disease, or BRD, is the number one cause of disease in feedlot cattle. And decreasing this disease starts at the ranch, not the feedlot. Dr. Paige Schmidt-Rios from Kansas indicates at Drovers.com that some folks call the disease pneumonia or shipping fever, but the correct term is bovine respiratory disease. The disease can be caused by up to 9 different infectious organisms, and stress plus environmental factors play a huge role in the development of this disease. Hauling calves, working them through a chute, processing them, and environmental factors like heat and mud all stress these calves and lower their immunity. Weaning is a major stress, and 75% of disease in post-weaned calves is due to BRD. Dr. Rios indicates viruses usually start the process by compromising the calf's immune system and allowing bacteria to cause pneumonia. There are 5 classes of antibiotics available for these calves, but without testing, you really do not know which ones will be the most effective. Taking tissue samples from animals that did not survive is the best method to determine which organisms are involved and which antibiotic to use. In the long run, this saves money because you are not wasting money on ineffective antibiotics. For example, some antibiotics attack the cell wall of bacteria, and some bacteria don't even have a cell wall, so that antibiotic would be useless. The viruses are difficult to treat as no antivirals are approved in cattle. Prevention of BRD goes back to the calves getting antibodies in the colostrum. Next, the calves need a clean environment, and producers need to establish a relationship with their local veterinarian to help with vaccine protocols and treatment of disease. Thanks for listening to today's Texas Vet News. I'm Dr. Bob Judd, and this is the Texas Farm Bureau Radio Network.
5: Welcome to Turning Point Weekend Edition. If life seems more urgent and unsettled these days, it could be due to a rise in spiritual warfare. To interview Dr. Jeremiah about The Battle for Your Soul, his new book and teaching series on spiritual warfare, here's special guest Sheila Walsh.
6: You sense it, don't you? A force in the world actively working against your peace, your family, and your faith. Well, the Bible calls this spiritual warfare. And while the reality of this unseen battle can sound intimidating, Dr. David Jeremiah wants to offer a liberating truth. You have nothing to fear in Christ. For too long, the topic of spiritual warfare has been shrouded in confusion and sensationalism. For these reasons, in the next few minutes, we cut through the noise to give you the clear, biblical perspective you need. Dr. Jeremiah will point us to Scripture, where we will discover that we are not helpless targets, but victors in Christ. He wants us to know that it's time to stop walking in fear and start living in the confidence of the one who has already overcome the world. The unseen war is real, but your victory is already secured. So, if you're ready for this fascinating discussion, help me welcome pastor, teacher, author, and my very dear friend, Dr. David Jeremiah. I'm excited about this one.
7: I can tell.
6: Over the years, I've had the privilege of interviewing you. We've talked about so many different subjects. This one seems a little more intimidating, spiritual warfare. Why did you determine to do this and at this time?
7: Because, Sheila, everywhere I've gone over these last months, it's just been so evident that this is going on. Yeah. Maybe the best way to say that, the way people will understand it is, and maybe you've said this because I know we've said it at home, something is different about what's happening right now. Yeah. Something's different. Yeah. And everybody wonders what it is. I believe that one of the things that's very different is the intensity of the enemy trying to take us out.
6: Yeah. Now, you have been preaching faithfully for many years. Have you taught on spiritual warfare before?
7: Yes, I did a series on spiritual warfare some years ago. And then when I taught the book of Ephesians, we covered it there because that's where most of it is. And we've talked about it, but not anything like the intensity with which we're dealing with it now.
6: Yeah. What I find fascinating in your teaching, you talk about biblical secrets of spiritual warfare. Why do you call them secrets?
7: Well, they're not secrets because nobody can figure them out. They're secrets because they've not been revealed.
6: Wow.
7: You know, in the Bible, oftentimes a secret is something that has not yet been revealed. Like in the New Testament, you have the introduction of the church, but it was unknown in the Old Testament. It was a secret in the Old Testament. This is a secret. And, you know, the Bible tells us that there are things we should know about spiritual warfare, mm-hmm. and they're secrets to most people, but after we get done with this, they won't be secrets anymore.
6: Excellent. I can't wait. Now, you talk in your teaching, you've got four specific areas: the war zone, the war, the weapons, and the warrior.
7: Yeah.
6: So let's start with the war zone.
7: Okay. The spiritual war that we fight, though it affects our bodies, doesn't really happen in our bodies. It happens in our souls, in that immaterial part of us that's who we are, the part that goes to heaven when we die as Christians, when we're absent from the body and present with the Lord. Your soul is that part of you that's real, but oftentimes get pushed to the side because we're so intrigued with the body.
6: Why is it so important for each one of us to protect our soul?
7: Because, Sheila, the soul is the part of you that relates to God. Mm-hmm. You say, well, what about my body? Your body can't relate to God because God doesn't have a body, right? He's a spirit. So if you're going to relate to God, you have to relate to him through your soul. And if you let your soul get battered, beaten, and destroyed, your relationship with God is going to suffer major hits.
6: Mm-hmm. Can your soul be possessed by anything but God?
7: You know, I think there's a veiled question there. Mm. Can we be possessed by demons or all that? And my understanding of that has always been that if you have the Holy Spirit in you, you can't be possessed by two things. The Holy Spirit possesses you when you become a Christian, but you can be obsessed by the devil.
6: Right.
7: Somebody said he may not be in your heart, but he can sit on your shoulder, you know, and he will give you grief. I don't believe it's possible for a Christian to be demon-possessed, to be controlled by Satan, because the Holy Spirit is within you, and he won't let that happen.
6: So that's a war zone. So let's talk about the war. In battle for your soul, you say it takes place in three different areas: the battle around you, the battle inside you, and the battle above you. Let's start with the battle around you.
7: Well, let me just first of all say, Sheila, that those three categories come from an ancient theologian by the name of Augustine, where he introduced to us the phrase, the world, the flesh, and the devil.
6: Right.
7: Those are the three enemies of every Christian: the world, the flesh, and the devil. The world is the enemy around you, the flesh is the enemy inside of you, and the devil is the enemy above you. Hmm. The enemy around you, the world, is the pressure you face because you live in this world. In Romans, it says, don't let the world squeeze you into its mold. The famous passage, Romans 12, 1 and 2. What that means is there's a system in place in this world that's different than what Christianity is. And it's opposed to Christianity. And it continually is trying to get you to live according to the tenets of that philosophy. And that's why Paul wrote, don't let that world system squeeze you into its mold. You stand strong for Christ. Don't become like the world. The world is materialism and all the things that you can see. The world cares very little for the soul. The world cares only for the things they can touch and feel and count.
6: What about the war within?
7: The war within is the flesh. And I like to say that more than anything else, the flesh is indicative of the old nature. The flesh in you is everything you were before you were a Christian. And what some people are surprised about is when you become a Christian, the flesh doesn't go away. And I always tell people, if you don't believe that, ask your husband or your wife, and they will tell you that that is a true statement. The flesh, the old nature, is the part of you that wants to keep you from having victory in your life, and that's what that is.
6: And the battle above you?
7: The battle above you is Satan, and the Bible says Satan goes around like a roaring lion, seeking whom he may devour, and he's got a plan for each one of us to seduce us, and he knows exactly what our weaknesses are. We're going to talk about some of the things that are useful to Satan in bringing us away from the dynamic soul God wants us to be.
6: I have to honestly say, having the privilege of reading this earlier, I think this is one of the most profound, important books that you have written in a long, long time. I read everything you write. My husband and I watch it on television, but this is so practical for the world that we are living in right now. And you say that we all face two wars, a revolutionary war of the soul and a civil war of the soul.
7: Well, I'm trying to be a little cute with that, Sheila, but the revolutionary war is the war that you have with God before you become a Christian. The Bible says when you become a Christian, you make peace with God. Before you become a Christian, you are at enmity with God. If you don't remember those days as Christians, you know you didn't love God. God loved you, but you were his enemy. When you become a Christian, you have peace with God. That's the revolutionary war. Mm-hmm. But once you become a Christian, conflict doesn't go away. And that's a surprise to most people. I started the introduction of this book with a statement that goes like this. If God is so good, why am I doing so bad? You know, that's the way a lot of people feel. If God is in my heart, if I'm a Christian, why do I still fight all these battles that I'm fighting?
6: I love the fact that you lay out so many of the battles that we can relate to. So I want to talk about the first one is the war with pride. You call it the seedbed of sin. Why do you call pride the seedbed of sin?
7: Pride is the original sin. Pride is the sin of Lucifer when he said, I will be like the Most High God. He decided he didn't want to worship God. He wanted to be God. And he was thrown out of heaven with the angels and has been terrorizing us ever since. But pride is an attempt to put something else in the place of God in your life. And it is not only the original sin, it's the fundamental sin. Just about all of the other sins find their roots in pride. And you know what's interesting about pride? It's a quiet sin. It's a sin that you can have in your heart, and nobody needs to know about it unless you open your big mouth and let them find out. But pride is a very, very difficult thing for people to understand. And the Bible says to us that God does not do well with the proud. Mm. He wants us to be humble.
6: Yeah. You also talk about the battlefield of temptation. Now, even Jesus was tempted.
7: Right. You know, Sheila, a lot of times people think temptation is sin, but temptation isn't sin. It couldn't possibly be sin because Jesus was tempted three times and Jesus was perfect. Yeah. Temptation's not sin. Yielding to it is sin. You know, somebody said it this way, temptation knocks at the door. But if you unlock the door and let it in, that's the sin.
6: Right.
7: You know, sin is yielding to temptation. But temptation is fierce and it affects everybody in this room. I preached on it and I said, I always wonder if my messages are applicable to everybody in church. Today, I'm absolutely certain that everybody in church is a candidate for this message because it's about temptation.
6: You write, too, about lust. Is lust different than temptation?
7: Well, temptation is the urge to get involved in lust. Temptation is the door into lust. Lust is not fun to talk about, not easy to talk about. And it's not just sex. It's the lust of the flesh and the lust of the mind. Lust is wanting something that's not yours and seeking to take that to yourself when it doesn't belong to you.
6: How do we protect ourselves and our families? Because if you listen to commercials at the moment on television, it's like you deserve this, you deserve that. It's all about more, more, more. How do we protect our souls?
7: Well, you're talking about the materialism issues that come. It's interesting to me. I never thought about this until I wrote this book. Did you know that materialism is kind of like the major enemy? Because at the end of the book of Revelation, there's a whole chapter about the end of it, about how the markets are destroyed and how they come to an end. The Bible says this, you can't love God and mammon. And mammon is a synonym for materialism. Materialism is the love of everything you can see, feel, touch, grab, as opposed to God, who no man has ever seen, and the spiritual things that are a part of the soul. And today that's a big, big problem. And it's not just a problem in the world, it's a problem in the church.
6: Let's talk about one that people might not think of as a battlefield, jealousy. Why is that so detrimental?
7: You know what, Sheila? Jealousy shrinks your soul.
6: Yes.
7: It just shrinks it. You get so caught up in what other people have that you wish you had. Mm. In this chapter, I talk about the different circles of jealousy. You know, for instance, I'm not jealous of any dentists that I know. You know, but my problem would be being jealous of another pastor who's a gifted orator who everybody's talking about, and they're talking about him instead of talking about me. I could be jealous of that. I must confess to you that I probably have been jealous of that over the years. I'm not now, but I have been. And I'll tell you what helps you with that more than anything else is having a good wife. Yeah. Your wife helps you with that. And then, what jealousy is, it's a very formal statement that I am not happy with what God has given me and how he's equipped me and how he's gifted me. I want something from somebody else. God has done more for them than he's done for me. Mm-hmm. And that's not true, no matter who you are.
6: One of the things that you teach on in this series, which I related to, and from interviews we've done in the past, I know you do too, and that is the battlefield of discouragement. Talk to us about
7: that. Well, somebody asked me one day, of all these things that Satan uses to get to you, which one does he use on you the most? And that's it, discouragement. Mm-hmm. Discouragement can be used to just take you out of the game completely. It can shut you down.
6: Mm-hmm. So let me ask you, you work so hard, we know that. So you wake up and it's Sunday morning and you know you have to preach and you feel discouraged. What do you do?
7: Well, you know what? If you'd asked me that 2 or 3 years ago, I wouldn't give you the same answer that I'm giving you right now. Mm-hmm. Because I've had some moments like that these last months. When I got myelitis on Labor Day in 23, mm-hmm. I didn't preach for a couple of months. Then I tried to preach and ended up preaching from a chair, which just destroyed me. I couldn't. My wife thought it was great, but I couldn't stand it. And then I got to be able to stand up and preach. But the disease that I have has a very unpredictable cycle. Some days you're going to feel really good, but you might have some days you don't feel bad. It's incredible how Satan keeps track of that and makes as many of those days as Sunday as he can.
6: Wow.
7: And I've had a lot of Sundays when I would wake up and think, there's just no way. But you know what? When you step and you believe God and you trust him and you walk forward, it's one of the most amazing experiences. I actually told people there have been Sundays over the last 2.5 years where I felt like I was standing in the pulpit, but I wasn't preaching. I was standing over watching me preach because I wasn't even aware sometimes of how I was doing it. I knew there was no way to do it, but God helped me. And, you know, some of the victories we've had, Sheila, I went to preach in Myrtle Beach when I was still in a chair. And in order for me to do this, they would bring a pulpit out here, and the pulpit would have to have an opening in it, so when you sat at the pulpit, your knees could go under the pulpit, you could get close enough so the pulpit could help you. And I went to Myrtle Beach, and they took me out on the platform. I looked, and the pulpit was solid in the back. There was no place for my knees. If I was going to use my notes, I was going to be doing this. And I just said, wow, what do I do? I didn't hear any voices, but I stood up, and I've been standing up ever since that happened. And you know what? I preach 3 sermons every weekend within a 24-hour period. And I preach between 37 and 42 minutes every time I preach. So it isn't, you know, normal. What we do is not normal. Now, I don't eat dinner on Sunday until about 3 o'clock because I'm so tired. But the Lord gives me the strength to do that, and it's what I live for. I live for that. I live for it because I love so much to do what God's called me to do.
6: So we've talked about some of the battles that we fight. Let's talk about who we fight. There is a very real devil, but he's not some cartoon character in a red costume with a pitchfork, is he?
7: No. Sheila, here's a good way to illustrate that. If somebody said to you, who is the opposite of God? Many of you would say, Satan. But Satan isn't the opposite of God. He was created by God. He can't be his opposite. He's not even on the table with God. He's not even in the world with God. He is subject to God, but he's powerful. And he's not anybody to take for granted. You have to understand that he has a strategy for your soul. And if he was bold enough to tempt the Lord Jesus Christ in the wilderness, he's not going to worry about you or me. He will feel very confident coming after any of us.
6: You know, it's interesting, though, because one of the things you write that I've found very challenging is you say that most of us think we're no match for Satan. But that's not necessarily true, is it?
7: You know, one of the reasons I think that's both true and not true is I hate it when I hear people stand up and make fun of Satan, like, you know, well, I'm going to get you, Satan. You're in trouble, Satan. You don't know who you're dealing with, Satan. You're dealing with, and I see that, and you do too. You've seen it. That's such a dangerous thing to do. Don't do that. Yeah. You are not able to do that. You can do that in the power of Christ and in the Holy Spirit, but you and Satan, just you and Satan, that's a bad match. You don't want to do that. But the other side of that is the scripture also says, greater is he that is in you than he that is in the world. So if you have the Holy Spirit in you, you know that that's going to be okay.
6: In that Ephesians 6 passage, it talks about the battle we're in, but it also talks about not just Satan, but the rulers of darkness. Who are the rulers of darkness?
7: The rulers of darkness, I believe, Sheila, that's Satan's network. You know, he took some of the angels with him when he fell from heaven, and he has a network of angels, evil angels, that help him. In some ways, it seems as if the scripture teaches he has geographical angels, because the prince of Persia in the book of Daniel was an angel, and he was very much involved in that particular part of the country. So I don't know all of the organizational structure of Satan's domain, but it's not just Satan. It's Satan and his angels, Satan and his demons, and they are well organized and profoundly educated and know everything there is to know about us.
6: So let's move on to the weapons of our warfare.
7: Okay.
6: The armor of God that is talked about in Ephesians 6, how often do we need to put this on?
7: Well, I had a teacher in seminary named Ray Stedman. He put it on every morning. He got up every morning and literally put on the armor of God.
6: Amen.
7: And actually, I found the little prayer where he did that, and I put it in the book. So if you get the book, you'll find his prayer to put on the whole armor. But I think we can take that in a literal way as putting on the armor. More than anything else, we should understand what the armor is and what it does for us. Mm-hmm. And go through those. And there's a chapter in this book on every piece of armor. Interestingly enough, of all the pieces of armor that God has given us, only one is an offensive piece. And that's the sword of the Spirit, which is the word of truth, the word of God. All the rest of them are defensive. Interesting, because we're not told to advance. We're told to stand. To stand our ground. Why is that? Because Jesus has already taken all the territory. And we're not fighting for victory, we're fighting from victory.
6: Yes.
7: And so we can stand and fight the victory. And all those implements are there to help us do that.
6: So let's talk about the belt of truth.
7: You know, outside of just the armor of the believer, truth is central to everything, isn't it? Isn't it true that if you know the truth, you know what to do? So the truth is so important. Jesus said, I am the way, the truth, and the life. He's the truth. And then the Bible is referred to several times as the word of truth. Mm-hmm. So when you fight against the enemy, if you know what's true, and you know how to stand in the truth, and you've spent your life learning about the truth and discovering the truth, being students of the word of God, the reason I'm a teacher is because I believe that the truth is everything. If you teach people the truth, they have the power and the strength to know what to do. And so the belt which holds all the other pieces of armament together is the truth.
6: Yeah.
7: It's the word of God. It's God's truth.
6: Let's move on to the next piece, the breastplate of righteousness. What does the breastplate protect?
7: It protects your heart, your soul. It protects the part of you, the immaterial part of you. And it refers to several things, but the two main things, it refers first of all to the righteousness of Christ. Mm-hmm. You're protected not because you're a good person. You're protected because you are righteous in Jesus Christ. The most amazing thing that ever happened in the world is when Jesus took your sin and gave you his righteousness. The best deal that's ever been done by anybody, anywhere. You got his righteousness. He got your sin.
6: Wow.
7: And that righteousness covers you. It protects you, keeps you from being victimized by the enemy. So it's, first of all, Christ's righteousness. That's positional righteousness. Then there's personal righteousness, how you live. You're to be righteous too. Someone has said that sanctification, which is personal righteousness, is only and simply becoming in practice what you already are in position.
6: Wow.
7: You were righteous in Christ. Now go live a righteous life. And when you live that righteous life, it's a tremendous warfare against the enemy.
6: Amen. Goes on to talk about the gospel of peace. Why is the gospel in there as a piece of armor?
7: You know, that may be the hardest piece of the armor to really grab hold of, and there are more than a few understandings of that. But the gospel of peace is a picture of evangelism, in my estimation, of going forth with the gospel and sharing the truth of the peace that God gives us. And we need to be equipped with shoes to be able to do that. And also, those shoes were not like the Adidas that we wear, but they were boots with cleats in them that enables you to stand the ground and not be moved and have a strong position in your faith.
6: What about the shield of faith? How do we use the shield of faith?
7: Well, the shield of faith is given to us so that we can withstand the darts of the enemy, the fiery darts of the enemy. Anybody ever have any of those come after you? Yeah, and the shield of faith is a picture of building your knowledge of the Word of God and your faith in God and being able to withstand the darts when they come. They don't always have to hit home if you build a shield that will enable you to withstand them.
6: Then Paul mentions a piece that protects our head, which is the helmet of salvation.
7: I think that's the last defensive part of the armor. It's a reflection of the importance of your mind. Protect your mind.
6: Wow.
7: Make sure you protect your mind. Everything that happens to you starts, first of all, with what you think. It comes through the mind. And if you allow your mind to be an open door to whatever, you discover it's very hard to be successful in your battle with the soul.
6: One of the things you write about that I love, you talk about worship as a weapon. Talk to us about that.
7: Well, that's based on an Old Testament story where the enemy was coming, and they sent the choir out to stand against the enemy. And they worshiped. And the Bible says when they worshiped, the enemy was defeated. I wanted to put that in there. That was kind of an extra thing.
6: I love it, though.
7: We weren't going to put it in there, and I told everybody, no, we got to put that in there, because it is true that when we lift our voices in worship to the Lord, one of my favorite writer said, when you worship the Lord, the devil runs.
6: Yeah.
7: And when you worship the Lord, you can sense the power in that, when you're really worshiping God. I cannot tell you how vital that is, even for somebody like me. I told our people not long ago that because of all of the challenges that I've had, some folks have said to me, well, why don't you just stay in the green room, and when it's time to preach, they can come and get you, and you come out, and you won't have to be out there so long. I said, I couldn't do that. I have to be in the worship. If I'm not in the worship, I haven't got any strength. The worship of the service gives you the strength and the power to stand up and preach.
6: Beautiful.
7: There is such power in that. Why would I stay in the green room and miss that? I mean, I can't understand anybody doing that.
6: Absolutely, absolutely. So we've talked about the war zone. We've talked about the war and the weapons of warfare. Let's talk about the fact that we are warriors.
7: Sheila, that's true. We are the warriors, all of us. And I wanted to finish this book off with some encouragement for us as warriors. How do we go forth into battle? And one of the thoughts that came to me were the words of Joshua in the book of Joshua, where we're told, be strong, be courageous, do not be dismayed, for the Lord your God is with you wherever you go. And we took all of those individual statements and created chapters out of them. I love the one about courage where he says, be courageous three times. And the last time he says, haven't I said, be courageous? You know, like, are you guys listening? So I think of all the things you can find in the Bible in one place, you won't find a more succinct group of qualities that are necessary if you're going to be a spiritual warrior. You got to be courageous.
6: Yeah, I love it. You talk about be aware, be strong, be courageous. But then you go on to say, we are not to be dismayed.
7: That's in the passage too.
6: Yeah.
7: That means don't let it overwhelm you. Don't get discouraged. Joshua was told when you go into battle, and they were going against some pretty strong enemies, don't get discouraged. How many of you know it's possible to get discouraged in the battle, to get overwhelmed sometimes? When you know that God is in the picture, the one thing you know is God is good, and he loves you, and he will help you if you will let him do it.
6: Everywhere I go, and our audience will understand this, whether it's from the West Coast to the East Coast, people say to me, Will you please tell Dr. Jeremiah how much he has helped us in our journey? What would you say to somebody who feels defeated?
7: You know, I think Satan has three things he does. First of all, he says it can't happen to you. Then when it happens to you, he tells you that you're done. And then he tells you you'll never be able to recover. All three of those are lies.
6: Yes.
7: They're lies from the pit of hell. You ought to know it can't happen to you. It can happen to any of us. But that doesn't mean you can't recover. The Bible says if we confess our sin, he's faithful and just to forgive us our sin and cleanse us from all unrighteousness. Let me tell you this. God is more anxious to forgive you than you are to be forgiven. But you have to be willing to say, I sinned, I'm wrong. Please, Lord, help me get back on the track. I don't know anybody that's ever done that who hasn't found that to be true. He will always receive you to himself. I would say that, you know, we're going to fall down sometimes. You're going to fall down. Be careful that you don't walk into traps. But learn more how to get back up, because getting back up is how you keep going. Amen.
6: Amen. Brothers and sisters, will you help me thank Dr. David Jeremiah?
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9: Hi, my name is Lisa Carvajal, and I'm proud to say I'm 57 years old and a first-time homebuyer. I used to think that it was something I couldn't achieve. I learned otherwise in talking with Michelle. She is a good friend of mine and also my trusted real estate agent. Seeing her success, she would share with me on social media, personally. I already knew she was a good person, just the way she conducts herself as a friend. I knew her heart already, and so that made me feel more comfortable to trust her. She held my hand the whole way, that I didn't have to feel any question was dumb. She'd been asked that same question, you know, 1,000 times. She answered it 1,001. I would always recommend her, because whether or not you do buy from her, she's going to value your time, because she values her time. She is professional. She's very knowledgeable. I want to say concise, but that's not quite the right word. But she won't beat around the bush, and she'll tell you how it is, but in a very professional way. Instead of making you wonder and try to figure it out, and she's very upfront. And honesty, that goes a very long way when you're spending money.
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11: First Samuel chapter 15 will support all evidence needed and provide for us an objective case in point. For here we study the life of a man who, in many ways, was himself an authority. The memorable scenario of chapter 15 of the book of 1 Samuel has a background that's interesting. I think of Saul, the king, as being the batter at the plate. The bases are loaded, but his count is full, and he's in a batting slump. He's already struck twice at that ball, and there's only one more pitch coming. The first strike was in chapter 13, where he hurried and offered up an offering to God. That was not his place to do it. The priests offered up the offerings, not a king. Chapter 14, he makes a rash vow. Stupid statement falls out of the king's mouth, and it almost takes the life of his son. Strike two. Chapter 15 is the final strike. God makes it very clear what he wants from his king, Saul. He speaks through the voice of Samuel the prophet. The Lord sent me to anoint you as king over his people, over Israel. Now therefore listen to the words of the Lord. I will punish Amalek for what he did to Israel. Let me fill you in quickly. Amalek is the most ancient of all the heathen tribes that attacked the people of Israel after the Exodus. And God, who takes vengeance on those that stand against his people, never forgot Amalek. So that now that they are a strong nation with their own flag and their own king, God says to him, the king, let's go back and let's straighten up the record. They don't get away with it without paying the consequence. Go back and annihilate Amalek. Verse 3. Go, strike Amalek. Now mark the words carefully in your mind. Utterly destroy all that he has. Do not spare him. Put to death both man and woman, child and infant, ox and sheep, camel and donkey. He captures Agag, the king, the Amalekites, alive. Well, he utterly destroys all the people with the edge of the sword, but Saul and the people spared Agag. And if you keep reading, the best of the sheep, the oxen, the fatlings, the lambs, and all that was good. Why didn't he kill them? Keep reading. They were not willing to destroy them utterly. There's your answer. I don't want to do it. Well, strike three. God saw him swing, and he spoke to Samuel. And he said, verse 11, I regret that I have made Saul king, for he has turned back from following me and has not carried out my commands. And Samuel was distressed. It says he cried out to the Lord all night. There is no lack of compassion here. Here is a compassionate, broken-hearted prophet who had told the king, look, this is your last chance, man. God says, annihilate the Amalekites. Don't mess around. Kill them. And when he heard that he hadn't killed them, his heart was broken. Samuel's grieving. But he has to obey. Unlike Saul, he does what God says. Verse 12, he rose early in the morning to meet Saul, and it was told Samuel, saying, Saul came to Carmel, and behold, he set up a monument for himself, then turned and proceeded down to Gilgal. Now follow along with verse 13. Samuel came to Saul. We're ready for the second characteristic of a rebel heart. He came to Saul, and Saul said to him, blessed are you of the Lord. That's quite a greeting. God bless you, Samuel, for I have carried out the command of the Lord. Presents the second characteristic, rationalization and cover up. To excuse sinful actions. Now, after saying, I have carried out the command of the Lord, I appreciate Samuel's very rational response. It's rather empirical. He says, oh, what meaneth the bleating of the sheep in my ears? I love that answer. How come the dead are living and making noises out of their throats? Characteristic number three, defensiveness when confronted with the truth. Saul said, they have brought them from the Amalekites, for the people spared the best of the sheep and oxen to a sacrifice to the Lord your God. That's why we have those sheep here. What a day it'll be when we make this sacrifice to God. Defensiveness, defensiveness. I took a flight out to Denver to speak at Denver Seminary's annual banquet for my friend Haddon Robinson, and stayed around for a breakfast the next morning where we had another group that wanted to honor that school. It was a neat time with Haddon and some of our friends in the Denver area. When I arrived, the weather was beautiful, but overnight it changed, and it was I would call it a blizzard. Anything below 50 is a blizzard. The longer I live, the more I believe that happiness is every other place in the rearview mirror. And when I got out of that place, I was so relieved. But when I got to the airport, my flight, of course, was delayed. And I had the choice privilege of sitting around that plagued Denver airport waiting for my continental flight to leave. And that was about a 2.5, almost 3-hour period of time, during which time I saw a perfect illustration of the classic defiant child. 6-year-old child, totally in control of his mother, but out of control in his life. I met him in an unusual way. He was walking all over my feet. I have 3 things that I cannot stand to have happen to me. One is to get slapped on the back hard. Second is to get pinched. And the third is to have my shoes walked on.

alone, surrounded by distance. I was sitting in the Western airline section waiting for my Continental flight signal to come walking over. Finally, everybody's patience wore thin. We were all tired of waiting, and we were anxious to get home. And one guy just said directly to the lady, "Lady, why don't you control your kid?" Why, she was absolutely offended that he would say such a thing. Just before we were on the plane, I heard her complain about this fussing passenger, and I also saw her in one final confrontation as the boy made an obscene gesture right into her face and slapped her. And she still couldn't understand how someone could be so rude as to say, "Lady, get control of him." Totally defensive. She used at least a dozen excuses for why that boy was like that. He was tired. Well, so was I. I wasn't walking all over her feet, you know. Of course he was young. Of course it was difficult. The boy was out of control. There was a defiant spirit, and that was the display of it at that moment. And she couldn't understand why he would say such a thing to her. Parents, friends of mine, get control of your children. Do us a favor, please. Two things that are miserable to be around is a dog out of control, licks you all over the face, and a child out of control that licks you all over the face. Come on, give us a break, okay? That is your assignment. Basic, first, primary calling is to get your kid to a place of real happiness so that the child can ultimately control himself. I confess to you that something in Saul's life had cultivated that whole kind of mentality. I personally wish I knew more of his background. He didn't learn to rebel there between Havilah and Shur. He learned it years ago. Well, enough of the defensiveness. I love the way it reads in verse 16. Samuel said to Saul, "Wait." Now, that is a very nice biblical term. The Hebrew is an interesting root. It's the term that means to go back, and I guess we would say, back off, or shut up. No more excuses. Knock it off, Saul. It's time for you to listen. And he spoke directly into the face of this rebel, and he said, "Let me tell you what the Lord said to me last night." And you've read it so many times. "Go and utterly destroy the sinners, and you haven't done it. Take no one captive, and you've done that." And after that confrontation, there is yet one more characteristic: resistance to accountability when wrong has been committed. Saul said to Samuel, "I did obey the voice of the Lord." Look at that, resistance to accountability when wrong has been committed. You got it all wrong, Samuel. I wanted to do what's right, but those people, they kept coming across with this sacrifice idea. And, "Why, I've just brought Agag back, and we've utterly destroyed all the others. I mean, what more could you ask?" What more could I ask? All of them. And the people took some of the spoil and the sheep and the oxen and the choicest things to devote it to destruction, to sacrifice to God. How much better to sacrifice than to destroy them? Meaning, I'm not really accountable, Samuel. I'm the king around here. He's passing the buck. He's backpedaling. He's running away from responsibility. And I want you to get this straight, ladies and gentlemen. Verse 22, verse 23, God wrote this. Some of the strongest words in the entire Old Testament. "As the Lord has much delight in burnt offerings and sacrifices as in obeying the voice of the Lord." To obey is better than sacrifice. "To heed than the fat of rams." Hang on to your seat. "For rebellion
is as the sin of divination. The Living Bible reads, rebellion is as bad as the sin of witchcraft.

0: Now, let me give you a little counsel that God's really gotten a hold of me with. He doesn't laugh at rebellion. It's as bad as if your kid were into witchcraft. It's as bad as if your teenager were openly in idolatry. It's as bad as if you, husband, were worshiping at a false shrine. Or you, wife. Or you, young career person. It is as bad as witchcraft. It isn't a cutesy little thing that's kind of a, it shows how independent he is. It's as witchcraft. Because you have rejected the authority, I have rejected you. A rebellious heart is no less grievous to God than demonic involvement. Finally, thank God, finally the king lays down his arms and says with a sigh, I have sinned. Listen, that's the hardest thing to get out of somebody's mouth. But it's the place to begin. I understand at the Alcoholics Anonymous meetings when they gather, a person introduces himself, hello, I'm Johnny Jones, I am an alcoholic. Hello, I am Mary Smith, I am an alcoholic. Frankly, that's the first step toward recovery, is to admit, I am an alcoholic. I am Saul the king. I am a sinner. I need help. I've gone wrong because of two reasons. Verse 24, I feared the people. That's peer pressure. I listened to their voice. That's human counsel. I have sinned. I wish I had the time to develop the follow-up here. Saul wishes for Samuel to endorse him, and Samuel says, I don't endorse you. No. Verse 26, I'll not return with you. And Saul seizes him by the robe, and he pulls on his robe until it tears the robe. And Samuel turns around and says, just in that way God has torn the kingdom from you. And Saul pleads again, at least to honor me before the elders. And I read that Samuel, verse 35, did not see Saul again till the day of his death. That's a heinous sin. Hey, without making it walk on all fours, I want to tell you, this passage says just volumes to us today. I want to take the application in three stages, and I want you to get this very firmly fixed in your mind. I need it in mine too. I want to think of childhood, adolescence, and then adulthood. I'll be brief, and I'll try to make my words concise and pointed. Childhood. A rebellious nature is conceived in a home where parents relinquish control. A rebellious nature is conceived in a home where parents relinquish control. Your child can forgive you of all sorts of wrong, but that'll give them their toughest battle when they're adults. That's the hardest thing in the world for them to forgive you of, that you relinquished your control. I'm told by some of our youth workers that there's a growing need for control in the homes of some of our kids. That concerns me. I've been told by the gal that works at the 7-Eleven that her hardest day is Sunday because of those kids. Hey, that's our gang. They're our family. We need help, parents. Don't relinquish control. Thank God if your child is bright enough to understand. My heart goes out to those with children whose minds can't grasp it. I think of the privilege it is to have that reasoning power so that you can help your child understand as he or she grows, they will ultimately be in control of themselves. Independent, functioning, fully alive, fully happy people, fully productive. If you relinquish control, it is a dastardly thing. Here's the second. A rebellious spirit is cultivated. Now, this is adolescence. A rebellious spirit is cultivated among peers who resist control. You graduate your child from childhood to adolescence. An adolescent stage, he will or she will seek out rebellious friends. I tell you, the longer I live, the more I believe the most significant persons in the lives of our adolescents is their friends. Not their teachers. Not even their pastor. And often, hard as it may be to believe this, often not their parents, because they are not with you as much as they are with their friends. A rebellious spirit is cultivated among peers who resist control. And if it isn't curbed there, here's the last. A rebellious life is crushed by God when He regains control. A rebellious life is crushed by God when He regains control. And some are in the crushing stage because as you look back, you know that there has beat in your breast the heart of a rebel. I am not saying that we are to be all followers. We're not made to be followers. You can be an independent leader, an eagle-like person in mind and heart, and have a submissive spirit before God and others. That makes a beautiful combination. You can be gifted, uniquely used with the will of a George Patton, and yet at the same time walk humbly before your God as a unique vessel of honor. I don't want to end with some fantastic story. I don't have one. I'll end with the reading of the verse one more time. Rebellion is as bad as the sin of witchcraft, and stubbornness is as bad as worshiping idols. Question authority. Yes, that's what our world advises. Before God, I challenge us to submit to it for a change. I'd like us to bow before Him, our authority. Hard words to hear, especially if it is an ailment right now happening in your life or your home. For some of you, it is a reflection of a spiritual condition before God. You are bound and determined that you'll do it your way, and God will have to get what He can. Well, my friend, then your eternity will be spent in hell, because He has devised the way, and it is not by your works, your production, your achievements, your money, your name. It will be only by His grace. He tells you when you come to Him that you must come like a child. If you have never come to God through faith in His Son, well, you are in rebellion to His plan. And He says to you today, come. Come. Jesus Christ died that you might live, and He lives that you might have the power to handle that old, strong, sinewy nature that's determined to have its way. Right where you're sitting, you can pass from death unto life, from a rebel heart to a submissive child of God, by believing Jesus Christ died for you personally and rose from the dead for you personally. We have some very carefully trained counselors, people with big hearts, anxious to help you get started. They will open the Bible and carefully, with dignity, quietly introduce you to the way. Please take the time to seal this decision today. Father, I realize anew that there is no substitute for the Word of God. Even when it is handled by one whose life has been marked by sin and failure, myself, I realize that your word never returns empty. May it reach a heart and a home today that finds itself in rebellion, and may it do its work. May it sound the alarm. May it bring us back to you, your way, Father, which is the only way to happiness. Thank you for those today who have come to know your Son. Assist them as they, like little infants, learn to walk in your family. We pray through Jesus Christ our Lord. Amen.
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0: Welcome to Sunday with Brother Dean from the White Horse Heights Baptist Church. And now, here's Brother Dean.
1: Ooh, amen, amen. Glory. We've got a broadcast for you today. Just grab a hold of something and hang on.

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Now that's a blast from the past. Now let's hear the new inspirations as they come and sing us a good one.

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1: Yes, we will. 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
0: Up above the

Amen. Amen. Howdy, neighbor. Welcome to Sundays with Brother Dean, coming to you from the White Horse Heights Baptist Church here in beautiful Greenville, South Carolina. I am just delighted that you have taken your time to tune in with us today. And we're going to try, with the help of God Almighty, to butter your grits and pepper the gumbo. Yes, sir. And jelly your biscuit. Amen. And if that don't work, we'll just keep trying till we find something that does. Let me give you a cordial invitation to come and visit with us at one of Greenville's friendliest churches. That's the White Horse Heights Baptist Church. We're located at 421 Rangeview Circle. Now, that's right off of White Horse Road in the Berea area of Greenville. And if you are leaving Greenville on White Horse Road or Highway 25, you're going out of the, going away from the city of Greenville. When you get into the Berea area, there'll be a large Walmart Supercenter on your right, kind of sitting down in a holler, if you will. And you pass, once you pass Walmart, go to the third red light, and that'll put you at the corner of White Horse Road and Rangeview Circle. Now you turn, take a right, on to Rangeview, just come to top the hill, and you'll see the church. Sunday school is at 10. 11 o'clock is the morning preaching service. 6 o'clock is the evening preaching service. And Wednesday night at 7. Now, we are looking forward next Sunday. That's going to be October the 11th. Brother Kevin Keeter is going to be back with us. And Brother Kevin worked for us for, I guess, 2 or 3 years. While he finished up in college and then came on board and helped us with our social deals. I had no idea. This is all just new. It's foreign. I was thinking the other day about sitting in a class in college. 2 days we studied how to lay out a ad for the newspaper. Now that shows these gray hairs in my temple. I didn't paint them white. Yes, sir. Been around a long time. And they showed us how to lay out a eye-catching ad for the newspaper to announce revivals and missions and all that stuff. Well, nobody reads the paper anymore. They get everything online. And Brother Kevin helped us do some things with that. And so he'll be with us in the Sunday morning service at 11 o'clock. We'll be preaching. And then we're going to break and go down to the fellowship hall and have our Sunday dinner. And then we're coming back into the auditorium about 1:15, and we're going to have an afternoon service, and then there'll be no evening service at the church. So you make plans now to be with us next Sunday and come out and hear Brother Keeter, and I know he'll bless your heart. I know that we're looking forward to having him back just for a while. Amen. He's helping Brother Ricky Cothran up in Dobson, North Carolina, and doing a good job from what I hear. And so we thank the Lord for that. And so if you can, you come out and help us welcome Brother Kevin back to this area. And boy, we'll just ring it out with a shout. How about that? Well, dear friends, October is Pastor Appreciation Month. And we're looking forward to sending out, I believe, and Ms. Dean will amen this, is the nicest pastor's appreciation gift I have ever been able to offer on the radio. It's a nice black binder, and it's got a beautiful gold printing on the front, and talks about how that pastor's appreciated. And it says, "To our pastor, in appreciation." And then you open it up, and it's got a nice little tablet, and the pages will fit in your Bible perfectly. So you're writing your sermon down, you just rip it out, you stick it right there in your Bible. It's got a real, probably the nicest writing pen that we've ever had, and it comes with it. There's a slot you put your pen in, and you can carry that, and then it's got a little flapper that comes over and holds it shut. And so these are some remarkable things. They'll come in a nice package. And so I want you to get one for your pastor. Everybody
ought to do something for their pastor. Now I'll mail this to you for a love gift of $25. Now we offered them at $20 last week at camp meeting over at the Pickens County camp meeting. Brother Bordas was so kind to let us bring them over, and we had them for $20. But if I have to mail them, I have to add that $5. The postage has just gone crazy. And the packaging, envelope, padded envelopes and all, they've just gone out of sight. So I hate to tack that on, but I have to. So $25 will get you a pastor's appreciation. And I really believe this is something he'll use. Now, we've had things in the past, little doodads and the trinkets and things you put on the shelf. And that's good. I've got shelves full of them. But now this is something practical, something that he can use every day. And I believe it'll be a blessing. And every time he picks it up, he'll look at that front cover and it says, "We appreciate you, Pastor." And I can't tell you. Just, hey, let me run a rabbit here real quick. And my nickel, so I over the past 42 years of pastoring Baptist churches, I must confess that there have been times that I have been so discouraged, I didn't know where to turn. I didn't know what to do. I mean, just fighting the battle, carrying the burdens, the long nights, the hot days. And sometimes you get weary and you get tired. And I cannot tell you the times that I have gone to my office and sat down and was so discouraged and so weary and just so bone dog tired, I didn't think I was going to make it. And I'd reach in my drawer to pull out a pen or something, and there'd be a card in there that someone had given me back maybe months ago, maybe years ago. And I pull it out, and it says, "Dear Brother Dean, you're the greatest preacher I've ever heard. You're a wonderful pastor. You're a great man, and I love you. Signed, your mother." And I've got some nice cards from Mama, but to read it and some church members say, "Brother Dean, I'm praying for you. I love you. I'm in your corner." Boy, let me tell you something. That means the world. It has to me. And I believe you can be a blessing to your pastor during this Pastor Appreciation Month of October. Okay, well, let's see now. I believe I've got through everything I need to get through. I'm glad, beloved, that we're going to come down to the end of the trail. I don't believe it's going to be long until we go to see Jesus. And, beloved, I've got a request, and I want to stroll over heaven with you. My mama and my daddy had it made up that whoever was first to die would wait around the gates of the city. And when the second one passed and they were ushered up to the gates of that city, they'd be awaiting for each other. And daddy said, mama said, they wanted to take hands and walk down to the throne of Jesus and kneel at his feet and thank him for what he's done. Now, the theology of that may be messed up, but that's what he was thinking. That's what mama was thinking. And so I never tried to correct him. I never said anything about it. That was a blessing to them. But beloved, listen, if I leave here, I want you to make me a promise that one day when you make it home, we can stroll over heaven.

looking forward to that.

0: things.
1: Yes, I want to stroll. I want to stroll over heaven. Amen. Amen. Where are they going to turn that mule around? Looking forward to it.
0: I want to stroll.

0: with you.
1: I want to stroll
2: the heavens
1: with you some
2: glory. Hallelujah.
1: Stroll.

0: Yes, we are.
1: I want to stroll.
0: I'm gonna stroll over heaven. Amen. Now, dear friends, I don't know anything about you, and you don't know anything about me except what we hear on the radio and what we know by meeting one another and just a short greeting. But I want to tell you future. I want to tell you future. I'm going to read your palm. Amen. I'm going to look in a crystal ball. No, I'm going to look in a black back King James Bible. That's what I'm going to look in. And I'm going to tell you, and I'm going to tell all of us that are saved by the grace of God, what we have to look forward to. I'm glad. Now, what had happened, Paul, of course, had started the church in Thessalonica, had it up and going, but it was new Christians. These weren't the stoic people and the studious people of Rome and even Corinth, but these were brand new Christians, and all of this was new to them. And Paul had pumped the gospel and got them saved, and then he gave them some milk to drink on, and he's trying to get them up to a good meat. And so he has got the church up, and God calls him away. Go to another city. Go do it again. And so Paul is faithful with that. And so he moves on. Well, as soon as he does, the critics, the naysayers, those that seek to tear down and destroy, they're not looking to build up. They're not looking to encourage. They're not looking to lift someone's burden or lighten someone's load. They're just hateful people that want to destroy and tear down and mutilate what anything that God has built. Now, you need to be careful about people like that. You need to stay away from people like that. Beloved, listen, you've got no business hanging around a person that's always criticizing everybody. Always is always too tall, too short, too thick, too thin, and you can't get there from here. That kind of mentality, it will rob you of your joy. It will defeat you in your prayer life. I'm saying it will ruin your walk with God. And there are people that are just toxic. I mean, they're just full of poison. And you get around them, and, oh, they may be real charming. And boy, they may reel you right in. But I'm glad to tell you today, God can help you to stay away from people like that. You say, well, they're my very best friend. No, they're not your very best friend. I've got news for you. They wouldn't be tearing people down, and if they get a chance, they'll tear you down. You just don't need to hang around people like that. And as I said, they're just poisonous. Now, if somebody told me that here in this radio studio where I'm making this broadcast, that somebody had let a rattlesnake out and it's in this room somewhere. Well, I got news for you. I'm not coming in this room. I would not be sitting here making this broadcast unless I could make it standing on the countertop here somewhere. I'm not going in a room that's got a snake. Why? Because, number one, I'm scared to death of snakes. And number two, I'm scared of getting bit by snakes. And number three, I'm scared of dying by being bit by snakes that I'm afraid of. And so they just don't match with me at all. And so you would stay away. And that's the way. You don't have to be unkind and unfriendly in that. But listen, we've got to make our minds up. We're going to guard our minds. You, in this day and time, beloved, please listen to me. Our children, our young people, we need to make sure that their parameters, there's filters, and there's set boundaries. Listen, the devil is drawing our kids and our young people, even young adults, dragging them in, and they're getting hooked on these video games and these computer games. And they live for it. They leave school and rush home so they can play it up into the night and get up in the morning and start all over again. And it's desensitizing people. They are losing their social graces. COVID did a lot with that. And my daughter is a nurse, and she was talking to me about how of all the negative benefits of COVID, One thing she said that they noticed was that people were missing that that touch, that flesh to flesh, and just holding their hand while you take their pulse, or resting your hand on theirs while you're taking blood. And and she said during those times they wore those rubber gloves, and the people in the hospital, the people in the nursing homes, they were never touched by human hands. It was always rubberized or some other kind, latex or whatever. And there was no flesh to flesh. God made us to need one another. And beloved, I need you and you need me. And so beloved, this morning, Paul has left. And these wicked men come in, and they're gonna have to try to discredit the gospel. But to do that, they feel like they have to discredit Paul. And if they can turn the hearts of these Thessalonians away from Paul, then they can very easily preach to them false doctrine, which they're trying to do. Well, Paul gets word of it, and it absolutely hacks him out of his tree. And so he's writing back to the Thessalonians, trying to get this thing straightened out. If he had time and had the opportunity, he had to come back and he had to run them devils off. Now, let me tell you, Paul was a real man. And it didn't matter to him who he was talking to, be it a Caesar or be it a beggar on the street. It didn't matter. Paul, he had talked to all of them. And so we have the Thessalonians. They are in a bad place. And Paul said, I would not have you to be ignorant, brethren, concerning them which are asleep. Now, God does not want us to be confused about those that we've loved, those that we have grown up with, friends, neighbors, family. When they die, they were telling them they just ceased to be. And these false teachers and these false preachers came in and said, there is no afterlife. There is nothing beyond the grave. When you die, you die. And when you're dead, you're dead. And there's nothing past the grave. And Paul was writing back and said, I would not have you to be ignorant, brethren, concerning them which are asleep. Now, some have taken this verse to try to teach soul sleep, and that their soul is sleeping. No, it's just another way to say that they've died. If they were just off floating on the cloud, taking a nap, why, man, that wouldn't be hard to hold on to that at all, man. That'd be a blessing, but that's not what happens. That's not what happens at all. Paul tells us, he said, I don't want you to be ignorant, brethren. I don't want you to be unlearned. I don't want you to not know the truth. He said, concerning them which are asleep, that you sorrow not, even as others which have no hope. Now, I've had to bury people in my ministry that weren't saved, made no bones about it. There's no comfort. There's no cheer. There's nothing positive that you can say over that dead body. I buried a man like that, an old town drunk in Gretna, Virginia. There was not one flower at his grave. There was not one chair. It was only three of us there. It was a pitiful, pitiful way to die, but that's the life he chose. And beloved, I'm glad today you and I that are saved by the grace of God, listen carefully to me, the best days are ahead for you and for me. The best is yet to come. Oh, the devil comes and says, well, you can't do this and can't do that. Yeah, but we're going to walk on streets of gold. We're going to lean up against a gate made of a pearl. Yes, sir. And we'll be with Jesus and our loved ones. Now, we're going to get at this, Lord willing, next week. And so you make sure that you're by the radio. Come out and be with us if you can. And hope and pray the Lord will bless you. Get that pastor appreciation gift. And Brother James is coming around to tell you how you can do that. And until next time, may God richly bless you, my beloved.
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1: When Jesus taught the people, he used stories or parables to convey a specific point. 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

0: You're listening to the Question and Answer program with our Bible teacher, Dr. J. Vernon McGee. And this is a ministry of the Through the Bible Radio Network. Now, our first question comes from a listener in Jeffersonville, Ohio. He says, could you please explain the meaning of Luke chapter 16, verse 9, which says, "And I say to you, make friends for yourselves by unrighteous mammon, that when you fail, they may receive you into an everlasting home."
1: Many of the parables the Lord gave are parables by contrast, and this happens to be one of them. The Lord Jesus cites a man of the world who, when he found out he was going to lose his job, he began to dicker with the customers of the man he was working for, and he made a good deal with them, which was entirely wrong. But he was thinking of his future. And so his investments were pretty good. He was able to extend consideration to them, and he received consideration after he was fired. You see, he's building up something. Now, it's totally wrong what he did, but he was smart. And the Lord Jesus says that the children of this world, crooked even, they are wiser than the children of light. Now, what he's saying is, now, how do you invest your money, this mammon of unrighteousness? We've got some of it, all of us have, that's not worth as much as it once was, but where do you invest your dollars for God? I know people that go down at the stock market. When I was pastoring downtown Los Angeles, they'd sit all day in a broker's office watching that stock market board going up and down. They're investing, you see. They're wise, smart. Some of them made money. So I was told. One man I heard about made a fortune doing that sort of thing. How do you invest God's money? Do you hear some sentimental appeal on the radio or in your church, and you are moved by it and you give to that? You're not smart, may I say to you. You're not smart at all. Why don't you investigate? When they say that they're a worldwide mission, we claim that we're getting the Word of God out to the world. Do you give to this program? Do you know whether we're doing it or not? You ought to find out. You ought to investigate. That's the reason I read letters, so people will know. You see, friends, because when you invest money, you are actually building something with wood, hay, stubble, or with gold and silver and precious stones. And don't you want to invest so for the future, that when you get in God's presence someday, he said, "My, you've sure got a nice deposit here of gold." Some of us are going to get there and found out that all we had was a haystack, and they've already burned it up because every man's work's going to be tested by fire. I found out that a lot of these rich men, they're smart fellas when it comes to investing and in their business. But you know, some Christian worker that's got a good line of gab can come along, butter them up, and they'll make out a substantial check for a work that's doing nothing. May I say to you, you're just building wood, hay, and stubble, friends. Why don't you investigate? Why don't you find out and put your money where it's going to receive you someday into heaven? And this is practical, you see. Our Lord has been very practical there.
0: Our next question comes to us from a listener in Big Rapids, Michigan, and she writes, could you please explain what is meant by the word lawful in 2 Corinthians chapter 12, verse 4?
1: And so we're going to attempt to do that, but we'll first have to turn to 2 Corinthians. And I'd like to say that it concerns this term here of lawful. What does it actually mean? And the thought in that, I want to read the verse, of course. 2 Corinthians 12, verse 4, reads like this. How that he was caught up. This speaks of the incident when Paul was caught up to the third heaven. How that he was caught up into paradise and heard unspeakable words, which is not lawful for a man to utter. Now, the word lawful here is a revelation of the fact that you have a Greek word that it's practically impossible to put it into English. I can tell you what it means. I can give you that, and I trust that that will explain to you. maybe why they used the term that they did. It's not lawful. The word is a very interesting word, and it means that it's something that is not allowed. It's not permitted. It's something that is beyond the boundary of expression. It means actually that it's impossible to express it. And Paul is not saying that there is some rule that is abroad that makes it impossible for him to tell them what he saw and heard, but that it was actually so wonderful and ecstatic and exciting that the vocabulary, the Greek vocabulary, is a beggar, because it cannot even furnish him, cannot even give him one word that would tell how wonderful it was what he saw. And that word lawful is a very poor translation, but I think it's the best that you can get. It's impossible. It's impossible for it to be put into a language that day in Greek. Certainly you couldn't put it in our language as all. The original word, the verb, means to be out of the country. And we have a few expressions today that carry the meaning way out. We say a certain thing or a certain person, my, he's way out. And what we mean is you can't explain. It actually means it's in the realm of reason, but not in the realm of speech. I hope that I've conveyed to you something of the meaning of that. That's the reason that the Greek language is such a wonderful language, that we have the gospel and the New Testament given to us in that.
0: We come now to a question from a listener in Marriott Island, Washington, who writes, "We often hear the statement, absent from the body, present with the Lord. Could you please explain what Paul meant by this statement, as mentioned in 2 Corinthians chapter 5, verses 6 through 8?
1: Well, I think, frankly, that the passage in 2 Corinthians that you refer to is speaking of that same thing, that is, the death of Christians and what actually takes place. And we're told here that Paul says in 2 Corinthians, the 5th chapter, and you have given here, and I'm trying to find your verses, 7 and 8. He has here in verse 6, if you'll begin there, "Therefore, we are always confident, knowing that whilst we are at home in the body, we are absent from the Lord, for we walk by faith, not by sight. We are confident, I say, and willing rather to be absent from the body and to be present with the Lord." And Paul is saying here actually two things, that if we are present with the Lord, we are absent from the body, and if we are absent from the body, we are present with the Lord. And he means that is something that takes place instantaneously. That is, I don't think that there is any time period. I don't think you could say it's a second or a half a second or anything like that. I believe that he says about the coming of Christ, in a moment, in the twinkling of an eye. Well, what is the twinkling of an eye? When the eye goes down, or when it comes up, or both, and how long does it take? Well, some busybody in the past has measured that, and they come up with something like one less than 1/100th of a second. So it takes place in a very quick time. And that is the thing Paul is actually emphasizing in 2 Corinthians. But I think you get a better understanding of what is said here, because it's the exact language that you hear the clergy use, as you say today. And that's in Philippians, the 1st chapter, verse 23 and 24. Now listen to this. Paul says, "For I'm in a strait between two, having a desire to depart and be with Christ, which is far better. Nevertheless, to abide in the flesh is more needful for you." And then he has just said that it's absent from the body.

0: moment he's absent from the body, that same moment he's in the presence of the Lord Jesus Christ. And that is what Paul means. And I'm glad that you hear ministers use that, because I think it's a very wonderful thing to use that language, and it is entirely Bible language that they're using. I'm sure you're not complaining about that. But I think if you use the Philippian passage, that it will be more understandable to you.
1: We turn now to this question from a listener in Raleigh, North Carolina, who writes, could you please explain the meaning of Matthew chapter 25, verse 20?
0: That's Matthew 25, 20. He says, and I want to be sure I have the right verse, and so he that had received 5 talents came and brought other 5 talents, saying, Lord, thou deliverest unto me 5 talents. Behold, I've gained beside them 5 talents more. Well, the important thing is that God equipped this man with a great talent, and that probably was of teaching the Word of God. And I consider that wonderful talent. And so this man exercised it. Now, there was a man there that just had 1 talent, and this is the danger today. When I went to the Church of the Open Doors, Pastor, a dear lady came to me after the first service and said, Dr. McGee, I sit back there in row 5, 3 seats in, been sitting there for about 15 years, and I'll pray for you, but there's nothing I can do. Well, may I say to you that to pray for the preacher is a ministry. And the trouble is that there are a lot of people that saying today, well, there's nothing for me to do. I can just pray. Well, friends, make sure you exercise that 1 talent, because our Lord, he had a little difficulty with the person with 1 talent who would not exercise it. And therefore, this entire parable illustrates the fact that you and I are held responsible for the gift that God's given. And if God hasn't given you a gift to be a speaker or a singer or a Sunday school teacher, you must have 1 talent somewhere along the line. Or maybe you have 10 talents and don't recognize what it is. I know that 2 young men years ago, one agreed to go to the mission field and the other agreed to stay home and support him. And he supported him as long as he lived. Now, may I say to you, I'm not sure which young man there had the 10 talents, and the one had the 1 talent. Whatever talent God's given you, be sure and use it. That's what that parable is teaching us.
1: In a previous question, a listener asked about a passage in Luke chapter 16. This listener from Eugene, Oregon, has a similar question. However, Dr. McGee gives a slightly different application of the passage as he responds to this question. Could you please explain Luke chapter 16, verses 1 through 12?
0: Of course, the one you're talking about here is really this question of the unjust steward. Now, Dr. Luke uses parables in a different way, and he's using this parable of the unjust steward to show how the man out in the world does it. In other words, this unjust steward, when he found out that he lost his job, he's going to be out in the cold. Why, he made arrangements, because he was a crook. He made arrangements to discount the bills in order that these people would be indebted to him, that were indebted to his master. And when he was finally put out, why, he had quite a bit coming to him. And I'm not sure what a lot of Christians use that method today. Now, what the Lord Jesus is saying, a child of God is not to use that method. We don't use the methods of the world, but we ought to have the same zeal that that man had. He says, if therefore ye have not been faithful in the unrighteous mammon, who will commit to you the true riches? Now, if what God has given you today, if you are not using it for God, that is, as one man says to me, God's part comes first, and then I take what's left. If you're not showing that you're a steward of God, may I say to you, the Lord Jesus said, you don't even come up to the man of the world in zeal. And the child of God should exhibit that kind.

0: And it's wonderful today to see, and I have that privilege of seeing so many of God's servants that give their time and their money to God's work today. They are using the zeal that the unjust steward used. And if the man of the world can use that kind of zeal, why don't God's children? And the Lord Jesus said, we are to exercise just a little zeal when we're serving God today. That's the meaning, I think, of the parable, the broad meaning.
1: Here's a question from a listener in Shafter, California, who writes, James, in his epistle, says that faith without works is dead. Why do pastors who believe in the eternal security of the believer try to get around this verse in doubtful ways?
0: Well, may I say to you, that's not been my experience. I do not know any preacher who believes in the eternal security of the believer attempts to evade or get around this passage of Scripture. I know when we teach it, why we bump right up against it, and I personally don't see that it presents a problem at all. Especially when you look at the book of James. James is writing from a very practical standpoint. In fact, he's writing from man's viewpoint. And he wrote after the church had come into existence, and there were great many that apparently were professing to be followers of Christ that probably were like Ananias and Sapphira, that they made a profession, but they didn't carry it out in works. Now, James says from man's standpoint that faith without works is dead. And I believe that that's literally true. Now, even John Calvin said, faith alone saves, but the faith that saves is not alone. I use the same thing quite a bit, especially in dealing with the parable of the prodigal son. That boy was a son all the way through that parable. It's not how a man becomes a son of God. It's how a son of God who gets into sin can return to his heavenly Father, that the Father will always welcome him home. And it has several other good meanings there. And one is that it has to do with the eternal security of the believer. And with this passage, faith without works is dead. You know that boy in the pig pen was never a pig. He lived like a pig. He ate like a pig, but he wasn't a pig. And since he had the nature of his father, he wanted to go home. And one day he said, I will arise and go to my father. And one day he arose and he went to his father. Why? Because he's a son. A son will always do that. Now, when you try to tell me, well, I knew a fellow who was a drunkard, he got saved, and then he went back to drinking, and he became even worse than he was before. Well, that man got cleaned up, reformed a little, but he didn't get saved, as we say. He did not really appropriate the redemption that there is in Christ. He made a profession, but he had possessed nothing. And this is a good scripture. Faith without works is dead. Saving faith will produce works. And if it doesn't, you just have to come to one conclusion. Now, I've had funeral services of several people that were members of my church, and I honestly wondered about their salvation. I couldn't help but wonder. But I always take the position, the minute that that man ceased to breathe, he's out of my hands. He's before God now, not before me. I can't judge him anymore. I find it difficult to judge the dead that have already gone there before God, and they'll have to stand before him. But if they're a child of God, you can be sure of one thing, they're going to produce works. And works follow salvation. Works do not precede salvation. And we need to keep that in mind.
1: Now, this listener in Orlando, Florida, has a question from Psalm 48, verse 13. He writes, how could this psalm refer to a future generation when, according to you, this psalm is after the kingdom has already been established?
0: There was something else that I said that I wish you had heard, because as we entered the psalms especially, I said, many of these psalms are written, and they're prophetic psalms, messianic psalms, and they look forward to the time of the kingdom being established upon this earth and upon the king reigning upon this earth. Now they have a present application for that generation that was then living in David's day. And when he said here in Psalm 48, he says in verse 13, mark ye well her bulwarks, consider her palaces, that ye may tell it to the generation following. For this God is our God forever and ever. He will be our guide even unto death. Now, he's definitely talking to the people of that generation. And they were seeing Jerusalem at the time of David and Solomon. That was the pinnacle of the kingdom. That was when it reached its zenith. From then on, it was downhill. In fact, after Solomon, a divided kingdom. But at this particular time, why, there was David and Solomon standing at the very top. Now, they were to tell that to their generation. Because the psalm is looking forward to a day when the king is going to reign, and if you tell how wonderful it was during the time of Solomon and David, it would give the generations that were coming something to base their faith on, that there's a day coming when it'll be restored and be 10 times more glorious than it was in the time of David and Solomon. And that is the way that you have to interpret these psalms. There's always a danger of spiritualizing scripture. And a great deal of so-called Bible teaching today, especially in the Old Testament, it does not take into account the local situation at all, or the interpretation of the passage. It's not Bible interpretation, it's simply Bible application. That is, they draw a lesson from it, and they can draw any kind of a lesson from it if they don't get the interpretation accurate. And I heard one some time ago on a book in the Bible, and I was amazed to hear the interpretation that came from it. It pictured a scene of great joy and that sort of thing. And the message was taken from Lamentations of all things. No interpretation of it at all. And that is a grave danger. But in the book of Psalms, and especially in Psalms, he is speaking, these were to be sung, you see, and a local application. In fact, a local interpretation in many places, but they are looking forward to a day that's coming. And all of them have that forward look. I doubt whether there is any psalm, at least I know of none, that does not have that forward look into the future.
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Legislative update. I'm Jessica Dolmel with Washington Ag Watch on the Texas Farm Bureau Radio Network. The U.S. Senate and the House of Representatives are now out of session until after the November midterm elections, leaving some pieces of legislation on the table to potentially be dealt with in a lame duck session. The Senate did not take up the Ag Committee's version of the Farm Bill before leaving last week. House Ag Committee Chairman Glenn Thompson's bill passed the House Ag Committee and the U.S. House earlier this year. The Senate Ag Committee passed their chairman, John Bozeman's legislation, in a party-line vote in mid-September. That legislation awaits consideration by the full Senate. If passed there, the House and the Senate Ag bills must be conferenced together into a single bill. Bozeman recently told the Arkansas Farm Bureau's podcast his staff is working with Chairman Thompson's staff and discussing the farm bill with Democratic counterparts to bring everyone together on the food and farm legislation. He said they will not wait until after the midterms to take action. They're working on it now. Much of the farm bill, like the agriculture risk coverage and price loss coverage safety net program updates, were taken care of in the Working Families Tax Cuts Act. But pieces of each of the 12 titles of the farm bill must still be addressed. The one-year extension of the 2018 farm bill technically expired at the end of September. The president is also urging the Senate to take action on legislation that would stop the twice-yearly changing of the clocks. He posted on social media Friday, saying the time change cost the country a fortune, is bad on crime, stress on people, sports, and just about everything else you can imagine. The Sunshine Protection Act, which passed the House in July, would make daylight saving time permanent year-round. For the Texas Farm Bureau Radio Network, I'm Jessica Dorn.

child, I remember singing Stand Up for Jesus in Sunday school. We were excited to be soldiers of the cross. Later, I realized how difficult it could be to stand up for Christ in a world that was often out of touch with Him. Over the years, I've learned to stand in my faith, leaning heavily on God's promises, His principles, and the power of prayer. So stay with us today as we look at how to stand up in our faith. We'll be right back.

Welcome back to Psalm 95, the radio outreach ministry of the National Christian Choir, from the greater metropolitan areas surrounding our nation's capital. I'm Kathy Bowman, your host for this weekly time of worship featuring scripture, commentary, and the powerful music of the choir, all designed to encourage you in your faith walk. And I'm delighted that you found time today to join me here as we explore what it means to stand up for our faith, to live in such a way that representing Christ well becomes one of the most important aspects of our life. Today in the political arena, we see a lot of people who are standing up for various ideas and ways of governing, not all of which align with a biblical worldview. In the educational arena, we find advocates for public schools, private schools, Christian schools, charter schools, homeschools, and various hybrids of all of these. And of course, in the church world, we can find people standing up for all kinds of things. And we have to be discerning and biblically knowledgeable to weed out the unsound from the solid as far as doctrine and practice go. So how do we live our lives in such a way as to stand up for our faith without being obnoxious or alienating others, without giving the word Christian a bad rap? Well, I thought of at least three things that have helped me navigate the tricky waters of living in this world without being of this world. The first thing that has helped is to take God at His word, to know His word, and to believe that He will do what He said in His word. I'm calling that standing on the promises, knowing that I can trust God with every aspect of my life.

If we allow God to order our steps, then we'll find ourselves representing Him well, being firm in our convictions, and yet doing that with a tender and compassionate heart. The Holy Spirit was given to us for several reasons, but one is to guide us into all truth. So as we read His Word and see where God has promised to do something for His people, we can depend on that promise if we know Him as our Savior and Lord. Hebrews 13:8 says, Jesus Christ is the same yesterday, today, and forever. So we today can stand on the promises God made through the ages to those who follow Him. The second thing I have found helpful in standing up for my faith is to make sure I'm standing on God's principles, the precepts that we find in the Word that create guardrails for us so that our walk with Him doesn't take a wrong turn somewhere along the way. Basic among God's principles would be things like the Ten Commandments, which Jesus said could be summed up in the two greatest commandments. We find these detailed in Matthew 22, verses 37 through 40, where the Pharisees questioned Jesus about which commandment was the greatest in the law. In response, Jesus declared, "Love the Lord your God with all your heart, and with all your soul, and with all your mind. This is the first and greatest commandment. And the second is like it. Love your neighbor as yourself. All the law and the prophets hang on these two commandments." Simply stated, that's love God and love others. If we allow those to become our general guardrails, then we'll measure all the things we do and say against those two standards. And if our actions and our speech don't measure up, we change our ways to be in alignment with them.

The principles of God's Word instruct us, guide us, and they're there for our benefit, to keep us aligned with God's will for us. They keep us on the straight and narrow, so to speak. I have found great help in the book of Philippians and the book of James when it comes to practical instruction for living a stand-up life for the Lord. The book of James tells us how to handle trials of various kinds and gives many admonitions on our behavior, like these. Be quick to hear, slow to speak, and slow to get angry. Bridle our tongues. Be doers of the word and not hearers only. Don't show partiality. Avoid jealousy and selfish ambition. And the list could go on and on.

And the book of Philippians is extremely valuable in its instructions for living a life of faith. Here are a few of those. In humility, value others above yourself. Do everything without grumbling or arguing. Press on toward the goal to win the prize for which God has called us heavenward in Christ Jesus. And chapter 4 tells us these things. Rejoice in the Lord always. And again I say, rejoice. Let your gentleness be evident to all. Don't be anxious about anything. In every situation, by prayer and petition, with thanksgiving, present your requests to God. Following these instructions and the myriad of others I didn't mention will keep us on the right path and will make our lives a living witness for Christ. A person who follows the precepts found in the Word of God will be standing up in the best of ways for the faith they hold dear. The third thing that I depend on as I endeavor to stand up for my faith is the power of prayer. 1 Thessalonians 5:17 tells us to pray without ceasing. In context, Paul says to rejoice at all times, pray without ceasing, and give thanks in every circumstance, for this is God's will for you in Christ Jesus. For those of us who always want to know and do God's will, this is at least a very large part of it right here. One description I read of praying without ceasing is this. Live your life as a dialogue. Keep an open-ended, ongoing conversation and connection with God in your heart at all times. It's better than having your best friend on speed dial. He's always there, always listening, always ready to help, and unlike earthly friends, he always gives perfect advice because he loves us more than we can imagine, knows us better than we know ourselves, and because of that, can give us tailor-made instruction for whatever we're facing.

Well, we're all out of time for today, but before I go, let me share with you the exciting things going on with the choir. Your next opportunity to hear the full choir will be at Independent Bible Church in Martinsburg, West Virginia on Saturday, October 24th at 4 o'clock p.m. This special concert is a benefit event for Child Evangelism Fellowship. So plan now to join us that Saturday, October 24th, 4 o'clock p.m. at Independent Bible Church in Martinsburg, West Virginia. Don't miss it. And now please listen up. You'll want to be sure to take in one of our Christmas concerts this year. Our theme is the miracles of Christmas, and we have some fabulous music in store. In fact, I promise you, the choir and full symphony orchestra, along with pianist Michael Faircloth, will be extra special this year. Maryland concerts are on November 21st in Frederick, Maryland, at International Community Church at 1 o'clock and 5 o'clock p.m. And then our Pennsylvania concert will be on December 5th at Warwick High School, 2 o'clock p.m. in Lititz, Pennsylvania. 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Again, that's 301-670-6331. Mark your calendars now and do not miss the miracles of Christmas with the National Christian Choir. Once again, this is Kathy Bowman thanking you for joining me today. 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
1: Because he had to die in order to save you and in order to save me. I mean, it wasn't the Jews, it wasn't the Romans, it wasn't Pilate or Herod, it wasn't the nails. There was only one thing that kept Jesus on that cross. You know what it was? Love. Love for his Father, his Heavenly Father, because the cross was part of the Father's plan. And love for you and me. Because Jesus knew that we could never be saved if our sins weren't paid for. And so because he loves us so much, he went to the cross to do just that.
0: Come join us this Sunday morning as together we praise our awesome God. 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
4: Most praying is talking to God about something without any firm, established, I expect, I believe, I trust, I'm looking for it. Most praying is saying, well, Lord, now here's what I need, here's what I want, and here's what's going on, and God, I need your help, and la, da, da, da, da. And you know, the truth is, if we were to tape our own prayers, you know what? We'd probably conclude at the end of them, I wouldn't answer that either.
3: Scripture tells us that God is trustworthy. So what happens to your faith when things don't turn out the way you hoped? Today on In Touch, the teaching ministry of Dr. Charles Stanley will learn how to keep on trusting even when our circumstances go from bad to worse in part one of Strengthening Our Wavering Faith.
4: The key to your whole Christian life is your faith. For example, that's how you were saved. That's how you have a personal relationship with God through His Son, Jesus Christ. When you come to pray, there's always the issue of faith. When it comes to healing and asking God for healing, there's always the issue of faith. In fact, your whole daily life is an expression of faith, either your unbelief, your doubt, or your faith. And yet, in spite of all that, and the fact that we know it, there's one aspect of our faith that all of us have to deal with continually. We don't like to deal with it. We'd like to eliminate it once and for all, but somehow we don't or we can't. So I want you to turn, if you will, to James chapter 1. And you'll recall that he's writing here to those who are going through difficulty and hardship and persecution. So having introduced it in the first verse, he begins the second verse by saying, consider it all joy, my brethren, when you encounter various trials, knowing that the testing of your faith produces endurance. And let endurance have its perfect result, that you may be perfect and complete, lacking in nothing. But if any of you lacks wisdom, let him ask of God, who gives to all men or women generously and without reproach, and it will be given to him. But let him ask in faith without any doubting, for he who doubts is like the surf of the sea, driven and tossed by the wind. But let not that man expect that he will receive anything from the Lord, being a double-minded man, unstable in all his ways. Every single one of us has had the problem with wavering faith. Because there's some things that hit us blindside or hit us right in the front. There are some things that you and I know that we need and we come to ask God for, and we waffle in our faith. We say, well, now, here's what he said. Here's what I ask. I'm going to trust God. Hallelujah. Amen. About a half hour later, we say, oh, God, I hope you will. I hope you will. And so what happens? We go back. You know what he says? He says, don't expect to get it. That's a pretty strong statement. I want us to examine for a few moments what causes us to waver in our faith. We have been saved by the grace of God. We have the Bible. We have the promises of God. We know what he says. We know he's an unconditional loving God. We would agree that he's absolutely faithful. He's absolutely trustworthy. Then what in the world makes us weave and wobble and to and fro and wave in our faith? Why do we do it? Number one is this. If you and I are uncertain about what we're asking about, if we're uncertain about the will of God, if we don't have some promise from his word, and I don't say that you always have to find some promise, but if you and I are asking, making any request of God somewhere in the scripture, there is a promise that certainly would relate to what you're asking for, whether it's a sense of direction or finances or relationships or whatever it is, the promise is there. So if I don't know what the will of God is, and I'm saying, now, Lord, here's what I'm asking you, then where do I start? Here's where I start. I start with this request. Father, here's my need. Here's what I'm asking for. I need to know what is your will about this. That's where I start. What's the will of the Father? Do I have a right to ask God to show me how to pray about a certain thing? Yes. Do I have a right to expect God to show me exactly how to ask him or what to ask him for? Yes. Does he want me to ask for the right thing? Yes. Is he committed to showing us exactly what to ask for? Yes. Therefore, when I say, Lord, show me your will about this. How am I to pray about this? I'm not even sure this is what you want for my life. Show me your will. God is under divine obligation to show you his will about how to pray for that issue because he wants you to ask the right thing. He says, ask and it shall be given you. Seek and you shall find. Knock and it shall be opened unto you. Everyone who asks receives. He that seeks knocks. And to the person who is searching after, he says, God's going to open the door. God wants you to know. So first of all, you ask him. So one of the first reasons we waver is we don't know his will and we don't take time to find out his will. We just hope it is. Just hoping that you're praying right won't cut it, friend. If you want God to bless you, then stop long enough to find out what's the will of the Father in this. Number one, I need to know what God's will is. And if I don't, I'm going to waver my faith. Second thing is this. Second cause is that oftentimes human reason runs counter or is in conflict to our faith. There's some things that God would require of us that are absolutely not humanly reasonable. For example, give you a scriptural illustration first of all. You remember that when Jesus had borrowed Peter's boat and they were there close to the shore and he was standing in the boat and preaching, and finally when he finished, he said, Peter, get your buddies together and let's go fishing. He said, we fished all night long. We fished all night. We didn't get one single bite. Throwing the net over, of course. We didn't get a thing. We're going fishing, Peter. Well, and I am sure this is what he must have felt. Well, he is the master. But I've been fishing since I was a kid. My daddy taught me to fish. And last night we fished all night long. We didn't catch a thing. Yes, yes, master, we're going fishing. Because he was human. I mean, he knew all about fishing. And here's Jesus coming along in the morning. Probably wasn't the best time to fish anyway. The only difference was when Jesus is on board, you're going to get a big catch, no matter what's happening. So what happens? He wavered in his faith. Now, every Sunday, many of you come to church in your own church, and you've never settled the issue whether to trust God or not. Oh, yes, I have. Well, prove it. Well, I've been saved. Well, that's pretty good. Well, but why do you have a struggle every Sunday? Well, the reason I struggle every Sunday is because you talk about tithing, and you're telling me that it's reasonable for me to take one penny out of every dime and give it to God, and nine pennies are going further than 10 pennies. No way. Prove that. For example, you say, well, I make $100, and you're telling me if I give God $10, my $90 are going further than 10. It's a human reasoning. I can prove it won't work. If I go to the store and something costs $100 and I give him 90, he's going to say, no deal. So don't give me this reasonable stuff that tithing my income is reasonable. I never said it was reasonable. There's nothing about it. It's reasonable. I agree. Human is not reasonable. But I challenge any person alive who has ever tithed their income to deny the fact that you do far better financially when you trust God. With one-tenth of your income or more, your 90% is going further every single time. And I would challenge anybody, and I've been tithing and giving more than a tithe since my first job, which was 13 years of age. I made $4. From that moment on until this present day, I've always given God more. And I can tell you, when you put it on a piece of paper and try to add up and subtract it, it never works. Here's what I want you to see. If it did, it wouldn't take any faith. Here's what happens. When you and I trust God, do you know what happens? The sovereign, omnipotent, almighty, all-knowing God, who is sovereign of this universe, when you and I trust Him, He gets involved in whatever I'm dealing with, and in His awesome power provides the need no matter what. You see, that's why it doesn't have to be reasonable. The Christian life is not reasonable. Let me ask you a question. Can you reason this one out? How can one man die 2,000 years ago on a cross, and you 2,000 years later be absolutely totally forgiven of your sin, have absolute total eternal security, when one man back there that you have never met, never seen him, he died 2,000 years ago, and today you're forgiven of your sin? That doesn't even make any sense, except that He's God. A lot of things don't make any sense except that there's God. And so when you think about how He operates, God enables us in whatever circumstance we're in. It doesn't make any sense. Agreed. Just remember that. It's not even supposed to make sense. It just works because God's in it. He can take whatever you give Him and multiply. When in need, give. If you feel lonely, then what do? You give yourself to someone else. You reach out to be a friend. When you're hurting, you reach out mercifully to someone else who is hurting. When you're despondent and you're depressed, you reach out to someone. You say, well, that's hard to do. Right. I understand it's hard to do. Whatever we give, it shall be given back to us. You see, this is how wise God is. He didn't say, give money, give this, give that. He said, give and it shall be given you. Good measure. Listen. Good measure. Pressed down. Shaken together. Press down. What is He saying? You're going to get more than you give. That's the way God operates. Not reasonable. So, if I wait till I can reason it out, my faith is going to waver, because I'm going to say, well, now, God, how are you going to, Lord, I don't understand how you're going to do that. Yeah, I know it's what you said, and I believe what you said, but, so our faith wavers. A third reason it'll waver is this. And that is when our feelings overshadow or overcome our faith. Now, most people have the biggest problem with their faith in this whole area of feeling. For example, somebody says, well, yeah, I've asked the Lord to show me. Are you trusting? Well, to tell you the truth, I just don't feel worthy of God answering my prayer. You'll never be worthy. Forget it. So feelings of unworthiness. I'm telling you, feelings are a total disaster. Because they change continuously, not daily, but moment by moment. Listen, if you go by your feelings, your faith is going to wobble all over the place. Then I think also, in terms of wavering faith, I think about the fact that when we fail to see God at work in our circumstances. So somebody says, well, you know, I asked God, I got on my knees, and I got the word out, and I prayed, and I said, Lord, here's what

that God's going to do it. I've had lots of answers to prayer that I didn't feel anything about. I just said, God, here's what you said. I'm trusting you for it. I'm going to believe you for it no matter what I see and what I feel. And so oftentimes we are waiting for God to show us the end result. He's not going to do it. Most of the time, 99.9% of the time, God is going to make us wait and lead us one step at a time. And then oftentimes, listen, when we least expect his answer, there it is looking right at us. Now that leads me to something else. And that is one of the primary reasons that we waver in our faith is because we listen to the negative counsel of other people. And so oftentimes we face a situation or circumstance. First people think, people get on the phone. Let me tell you what's going on. What would you do? That is the worst thing you can do. Listen, everybody has advice and everybody has an opinion. Now listen carefully, because most people have a hard time with this. God has a unique will for your life. His will for your life is not like his will for anybody else's life. You are a specific individual whom God created for the purpose of ultimately bringing him glory, but accomplishing something in your life and accomplishing something through your life and for you. Therefore, no one else knows the will of God for your life. That does not mean that God cannot give people insight to give you wise, godly counsel, but ultimately, you've got to have an affirmation from God. If you make decisions based on what other people tell you, you're going to make the wrong decision most of the time, because most people, in order to get your approval, are going to tell you what they think you want to hear so they'll feel good and you'll feel good. That's why it's unwise. And so you may seek godly counsel, but even if you've sought godly counsel, you want God to affirm that counsel in some fashion. And so if you wait, and you just want to hear what someone else says, because you've heard people say, now here's what I would do. They don't have any earthly idea what they would do until they're in your shoes. Listen, they've got to be in your shoes with your personality, with your emotional makeup, with your relationship to God, with your insight or your lack of insight, your knowledge or your ignorance. And there's so many things involved in them doing having you do what they would do. Forget that. And yet that's what makes our faith waver. Well, you know, I got in and I prayed and I asked the Lord to show me, and here's what I believe God said. But then, you know, I asked so-and-so and they said, oh, God doesn't work that way. So, Lord, here's what you said, and I believe what you said, Lord. But then I asked my best friend and he said, man, you're dreaming. I don't want you to be disappointed now. So don't ask God for something that you're not going to have. And then you get disappointed. Then it'll hurt your faith. Well, listen, they're destroying my faith by telling me that. And I can remember as a kid growing up when I still remember how I went through that. And this is what happened. Happened to go to a particular church. It's legalistic. And so I heard this stuff all the time that if you sin after you're saved, you're going to hell. Well, you know, at 12 years of age, when I was saved, 13, 14, those teenage years, and I'd get on my knees at night and ask God to forgive me for whatever in my life had not been right that day. And then I'd remember what the pastor said. You sin against God, you're going to hell. So that sinneth, it shall die. I think, oh, whew. And then, as I prayed, it's like I had this feeling, you're not going to hell. So I thought, well, maybe that's the Holy Spirit telling me I'm not. Yeah, but this is what the pastor said. And as a kid, you know, I believe whatever he said. Well, he said I was going to hell if I sinned. I know I've sinned. And God, I'd get the Bible out and read me a few verses. And then I'd say, well, I'm not going to hell. Then I'd lie down and I'd think, yes, I am. I mean, I'm telling you, listen, my friend, if you go to a legalistic church, you're already in trouble. You're already in trouble. It'll cause your faith to waver. Listening to that kind of stuff causes your faith to waver. Well, I think also, when I think in terms of one of the primary reasons is that we focus on the circumstance. Listen, you're going through some difficult and hardship in life. What happens when you look at your trouble? What happens to the size of your trouble when you look at it? It's bigger and bigger. More and more complex. The longer you look at it, the larger it gets, the more complex, the more difficult it looks. You see, if I want my faith to be sturdy and strong, I need to get my focus on my Father, not on my problem.
If you don't keep it on him, here's what

0: Satan will do. Satan will do everything in his power to cause you to keep your attention on the very things that destroy your faith. What we see, what we hear, what we feel, that's not the way God operates. Another thing I think is very important to remember here is this, and that is that when a person is ignorant of God's ways, when a person doesn't know how God works, you're going to waver in your faith. Now, when you and I learn the ways of God, we can face anything in life, no matter what, remembering that our God is absolutely sovereign. He is in absolute control of our life. Only what He allows, only for His purpose, only for His timing. He can change any circumstance, any purpose, any direction, any time He wants to do it. If I understand the ways of God, that's the whole issue of tithing. That's one of the ways of God. The whole idea of waiting upon the Lord for His time, that's one of the ways of God. We could just go through the Bible. The ways of God are many, many, many ways. How He operates. So listen, when I understand, when I can grasp this truth, that God allows hardship and pain and suffering for the purpose of purifying our heart, strengthening our faith, teaching us endurance, enabling us to walk steadfastly in order to use us in a greater fashion, I understand that's one of His ways, then I can face those difficulties and hardship and pain and suffering, what? With a sense of confidence and assurance and even joy amidst that, because I know that the end result, I'm going to love the end result.
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1: 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Here's a moment with Charles Stanley.
0: The pathway of faith does not tolerate fear but a moment, if something hits you for a moment. Now, I'm not saying you never be afraid of anything. Anybody who walks up on a rattlesnake and he's coiled up and rattling and says, I'm not afraid, and just keeps going, is a fool. He is. And if you've ever been frightened by one, you know that fright is legitimate. But that is not what we are talking about. We're talking about fears and situations and circumstances in life that we have to deal with. That's protective fear. God's put every single one of us, and every one of us, a protective fear. We don't put our hand in the fire. And we say to our children, don't touch that, it'll burn you. Why? But we want to protect them. There's some things God's given us a fear of for our own good. You can't swim, don't jump in the lake over your head. That'd be foolish. What about what you're afraid of? You don't have to be afraid. If you will go back to Psalm 103, verse 19, God has established His throne in the heavens and His sovereignty rules over all. He rules over every aspect of your life. As you obey Him, He will bless you. As you disobey Him, you suffer the consequences. Has God changed? No, that's just His law. That's His rule. That's the way He operates. Why does He allow me to suffer consequences? Get me back on track. Get me back in the center of His will so He can bless me and use me. That's the reason He does it. So, what are you afraid of? Let's put it this way. What are you afraid of that God can't handle? Then you should stand up, be strong and courageous and bold, and tell God, I'm available for whatever you want, whenever you want, however you want it. I am your obedient servant, and watch what He does in your life.
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13: I love the Old Testament story about how God fed his people in the wilderness with manna. Manna has been called the bread of angels. It was a white flaky substance that God gave to his people for 40 years. Now, manna was a daily miracle from God, and it serves as a vivid picture of Jesus Christ. Manna was sweet to the taste, just like Jesus is sweet to us. Manna was essential for life, just like Jesus, because there's no life apart from him. And number three, manna sustained them until they arrived in the promised land, just as knowing Christ sustains us until we spend eternity with him. Now, here's the question for you today. The people gathered the manna early in the day. Are you feasting on your relationship with him and seeking him early? He rewards those who seek him. So take time today to seek the Lord and call upon his name. He is inviting you to get close to him. Now that's real hope.
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15: 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I'm Brother Ricky Cawthorn, and I welcome you to today's Gospel Pulpit radio broadcast. I trust our broadcast will be a real blessing. And now let's come and dine around the Word of God together.

0: all the time. And I welcome you to our October broadcasting. It is a great joy to be on these great stations during this month of October. And I praise the Lord for what God is doing. Well, friend, I want to tell you about our latest ministry here that we are doing. It's called Audio Bible School. Now, this will be out by the 1st of December, and hopefully before that, some of you have already ordered it. We've had a great response. This will be 20 long play lessons, and they will be, you can get these either on CD or USB. Now, you can choose when you write us, and I'll tell you how to get that in just a moment. Now, we got a lot of subjects that we deal with in these 20 lessons. We've got one on how to know the will of God. We've got one on assurance of salvation, 4 lessons on the home. There'll be 2 on talking about a man, how to manage his money. There's 2 lessons on what my Bible can do for me. There's 1 on how to build a prayer list, and there's others. So I can't name them all, but there's others. And so I hope that you'll write for it. Now, here's how you do it. If you want the school, you can go ahead and prepay, or you can wait till you get the school. If you're making a check, make it to GBI. And here's our mailing address. If you'd like to write us, and when you write, put your name and address, and then tell us if you want the school on CD or USB drive. Now, the USB drive will have 2 plugs. It'll either be the USB or the USB-C, all right? So here's what you do. You make your check to GBI if you're making a check. And then here's the mailing address, GBI, Post Office Box 797, Dobson, North Carolina, 27017. Now, if you'd like to call our offices and pre-order that way, you can do that. Monday through Friday, 336-356-1560. All right. You can even, order online and do it through the PayPal, but you need to let us know online how you want the school, whether it be USB or CD recording. All right, again, that mailing address, GBI, Post Office Box 797, Dobson, North Carolina, 27017. Father, will you bless our broadcast and use it for your glory in this day? In Jesus' name I pray, amen. Now, we're going back to these doctrines out of the book of Titus. I'm really preaching a series of messages within a series. I'm preaching from Titus, but we did several messages on sound doctrine. And the Bible said, for the time will come when they will not endure sound doctrine. But you know, doctrine is the teachings of Jesus Christ. Doctrine is what helps the church. And so I hope that you will pay attention to these messages. I hope that they will be a real blessing to you as we continue going through these messages. Thanks again for listening during this month of October, and I praise the Lord for you. If you could support the radio ministry, I'd be grateful. But if you'll pray for it, just pray for us. We need your prayers in these days that God would help us. Amen. I praise the Lord for all God's doing in the radio ministry, and all you men that have opened your doors and allowed me to preach and are going to allow me to preach, I'm thankful and grateful for that as well. Amen. All right, let's go to our message today, and I hope it'll be a great blessing. My verses print up where I can read them. But anyway, both of them were commanded to name him Jesus. And the number 2 in the Bible is a number for witness. God never does anything, and he don't have to do anything. God doesn't have to prove to man nothing. He don't have to. But God never does anything without a record. God never does. God never does anything without a record or without a witness. Amen. Either a record or a witness. God does everything with a record or a witness. Now, let me go over to Luke chapter number 2, verse number 7. Now they're together. They're married now. Now let me show you something. The devil has fit Jesus Christ all the way. I mean, the devil hates him. The devil hates the idea of Calvary. The devil hates the idea of salvation and that man can go to heaven by grace. That's why today men today are working their way to heaven. That's why some of you are sitting there today and saying, I hope so. And when I get there, I'll find out. No, friend, no, friend, no, friend. You'll never get there. If you have those beliefs, hell will be your home. You can't work your way to heaven. You cannot buy your way to heaven. You can't do that. Amen. My friend, you must be saved. For by grace are you saved through faith. And that not of yourselves, it is the gift of God. Not of works, lest any man should boast. You must come to Jesus Christ, realizing he's the Savior of the world, and ask him to save you with all your heart. That's the only way you get saved. That's all they are to. It's not a feeling. It's not getting up and shouting and busting the window lights out. Now listen, if you shout after you got saved, that's wonderful. But then one woman, they prayed with her, and they asked her, did she get saved? And she said, they said, did you ask the Lord to save you? She said, yep. And they said, all right. Said, are you sure you're saved? She said, okie dokie. And let me tell you something, brother. If that woman really got saved, she might have said okie dokie, but she's as saved as the person that shouted when they got saved. Amen. A lot of people doubt their salvation because of some of this stuff that's being taught in our churches today. And by the way, I believe in the moving of the Spirit of God. But I also believe there's some emotionalism sometimes that gets involved with it. Amen. I'm going to say something. Y'all ain't going to like this, but I'm going to say it anyway. I kind of have a problem with a fella standing there with a camera or a phone taking pictures of people getting saved and posting them on social media. You need to leave that alone and let that person that's getting saved do the telling. Amen. You posted it, makes you feel good. Well, we had 13 saved this morning. Let God do it. Amen. You know what? In the old days, they called it getting religion. And when somebody got saved, it was all over town that person told about it. Amen. A person that'll get saved and they never tell anybody about it, I doubt their salvation. I'm honest with you. If you've been saved and you never told anybody about it, I kind of doubt whether you're saved or not. Because everybody in this Bible that got saved, and there were a lot of people that got saved, a lot of people got healed and saved at the same time. And when they did, Jesus was more interested in forgiving sins, he was healing the cripple, all right? Remember that lame man in Mark chapter number 2? Jesus was more interested in forgiving his sins, he was getting him off that bed. So that man got doubly, he got healed and saved, amen. But I tell you, these folk went out and told it everywhere. Now, Jesus Christ, amen. But I love Luke chapter number 2 and verse number 7. I want to get back to that because I want to tell you a little story here from the Bible. You see, the Lord fixed it. He put three people in motion to get the world where they need to be. He touched one man's heart named Caesar Augustus. And Caesar Augustus said, proclaimed that all the world need to be taxed. That was the Roman Empire. They controlled the world at that time. Now, some say that wasn't a taxing. It was a registry. I'd be honest with you. I probably believe it could have been both. Amen. But the Bible says a taxing, and I'm going to go with the time. I believe there's money involved in it. I believe it was a taxing. I believe the Bible. I believe every word in the King James Bible. Amen. I believe every word. Did you hear what I said? I said, I believe every word. Amen. I'm not trying to run it back in the Greek and make it mean something else. All right to use Greek if you put it in its right place. But let's, amen, remember our Bible's written in English. Amen. Amen. You say amen right there. But anyway, here. Now, I'm trying to help you. Don't get mad at me. I'm trying to help. Now, 70 miles, I believe it was, from Nazareth to Bethlehem. Now, don't you know that in Psalm 91, where he talked about he give his angels charge over thee, don't you know those angels guided that 70 miles? Don't you know the devil would have loved to have thrown Mary off that donkey and killed her and killed the baby Jesus? I mean, the devil is cruel. That's why the Bible called him the dragon. That word dragon represents his cruelty. And brother, he's cruel. He would have killed Jesus Christ being a baby if he could have. But God brought them safely to Bethlehem, like the prophet declared that the Lord would be born in Bethlehem. And then we have Luke chapter number 2 and verse 7, this great verse that we read most of the time at Christmas time, and we forget about it the rest of the year, but we ought to read it all the time. Amen. Luke 2, 7. And she brought forth her firstborn son, the Bible made that clear, and wrapped him in swaddling clothes and laid him in a manger. The Bible said, because there was no room for them in the inn. They didn't even think enough of the Lord. They didn't even think enough of Jesus Christ. He was born in this world without a reputation, and there wasn't no room in the inn, so they was born in a manger over there where the cattle stayed. And brother, God got him saved. And that's Jesus Christ. By the way, he's not a baby in a manger now. He's our risen Lord and Savior. Amen. He is Jesus. You ever thought about that name? I was talking to you a while ago about Mary and Joseph naming him Jesus. Have you ever thought about Jesus? Jesus, Jesus, sweetest name I know. Fills my every longing, satisfies my soul. Amen. Boy, the name of Jesus. Amen. They said that the men were having trouble getting our United States Constitution together. And boy, they were at odds. And somebody said, let's pray. And they called on a man to pray, and he prayed in the name of Jesus Christ. And things began to straighten up after that. I tell you, the name of Jesus, the devil. Remember that demon in the book of Acts, that devil? He said, Paul I know and Jesus we know, but who are you? Boy, they know Jesus. Amen. All right, let me go on now. I want to give you Acts chapter number 2, verse 23. The Bible said, him being delivered, by the determinate counsel and foreknowledge of God. By the way, it didn't take God by surprise, Calvary didn't. Ye have taken and by wicked hands crucified and slain. Verse 24 says of Acts chapter number 2, whom God hath raised up, having loosed the pains of death, because it was not possible that he should be holden of it. In other words, it's not possible that death could hold him. That's an impossibility. Why? Because he is God. He ain't some little baby in a manger. He's God, brother. And they took him out that Calvary, and they put him in the tomb. By the way, I don't like graveyards. You can do what you want to. I have to have funerals, and I've preached to many a funeral. And by the way, if the family calls me to preach a funeral, I want to do the best I can if I'm able. I've had to miss some because I've been sickness and other things. I've had to turn people down, but I try to go and preach if I'm called on to do it. I've preached funerals of people I didn't hardly know. But let me tell you something. I don't hang around the graveyard. That man in Mark 5, he was lost and devil-possessed. He hung around the graveyard. I'm saved and don't have any devils in me. I have the Holy Spirit in me, and I don't want to hang around the graveyard. Jesus Christ came out of the tomb on Sunday morning, the first day of the week. Amen. What we call the first Easter morning, the first resurrection day, he came out of the tomb. Amen. And glory be to God. I'm glad that he did. God raised him up. Now the devil thought he had the battle won. And no doubt the devil probably told all his demons, if we can just hold him to the fourth day. If y'all can just hold him the fourth day, corruption will be here. And once corruption sets in, it's over for him. But I tell you, amen, I don't know how it all happened. But I tell you what, on the third day of the week, amen, I mean, he got up and the devil was defeated. And brother, there is a resurrection today. And the world don't talk much about the resurrection of Christ. Oh, they talk about Calvary. But you see, Jesus is not on the cross. I don't want to wear a cross around my neck with Jesus on it because he's not on the cross. Jesus Christ is not on the cross. He's in heaven. He arose. He arose. And boy, they fought that resurrection in the book of Acts. They said, man, we got to do something about this. Even the book of Matthew said, got to give us soldiers to protect the tomb. They said in one place, said this last era is going to be worse than the first. Let me tell you something, brother. The Bible said they persuaded those Jews and gave them money to tell his disciples, stole him away, and said it is commonly reported among them even unto this day. Do you know that the devil had a plan even to this day to deny the resurrection of God? But I tell you, Jesus arose, he's in heaven, and the same power that got him out of the grave is the same power on the day of rapture, on the day of the church being called out of here. The church will not go through one inch of the tribulation period, not one inch of it. And on the day that the church is called out, that same resurrection power that got Jesus Christ up from the grave is going to bring every loved one of yours out of the grave. And you're going to meet them even before you meet Jesus Christ. If you're alive, if I'm alive, I'm going to meet mom and daddy before I meet Jesus. Jesus fixed it that way. You say, well, is that in the Bible? It is. 1 Thessalonians chapter 4, verse 16, for the Lord himself shall descend from heaven with a shout and with the voice of the archangel and with the trump of God. The Bible said, the dead in Christ shall rise first, then we which are alive and remain shall be caught up together with them in the air to meet the Lord in the air, and so shall we ever be with the Lord. Wherefore comfort one another with these words. Now, wait a minute. We're going to meet the dead in the air. We're going to have a meeting in the air, and then we're going to meet Jesus. Amen. You say, how's all that going to happen? Going to happen in the twinkling of an eye. Paul said it's going to happen in the twinkling of an eye. What a great day. What a glorious day. Now, that won't be seen by the world. They won't understand that. They won't understand that all of our loved ones have got up and gone. You know, back in the 70s, when I first got saved, and they were preaching that, when the Lord come back, airplanes would crash into buildings, and I don't know about all that. Because I say this to you, it could be, it could not be, but I say this to you. I believe this, when Jesus arose from the dead, he was just able to go right through a wall. He was just his spirit. I believe this. I believe that God's going to call us out of here. And the world is not going to, now the Antichrist is going to have an answer. And right now, and the devil's probably been prepared in every age for the Antichrist to come, and he's probably had something he could use in every age. But right now, if the rapture happened this moment, I believe the devil would come out with this lie. I believe he would say, well, global warming and climate change dissolved all those people. And people would believe that. Because there's a lot of people listening to me today, you believe that stuff, no matter what I'm going to say, will change your mind. There's not a verse in the Bible that backs up climate change. Amen. I'm not mad at you. I'm just preaching the book. But I'm just telling you that Jesus is coming. If you're saved, you're going. Amen. As one fellow said, when the tribulation comes, I'll be gone. When it's over, I'll be back. Amen. And Jesus Christ is Lord and King. And glory to God, God raised him from the dead. Amen. Hallelujah. Acts chapter number 2, verse number 36, the Bible said, therefore, let all the house of Israel know assuredly that God hath made the same Jesus whom ye have crucified, both Lord and Christ. Amen. Amen. Oh, I want you to know this. Now, Israel, now Jesus came to Israel. And we don't want to, I'm not against Israel. Amen. And you better be careful as Gentiles, according to Romans 11. Don't you be crowing like a rooster too loud. Amen. You say, well, God gave that they wouldn't receive God and God grafted us in. Yes, but God cautioned you about that. Amen. Yes, but they're still God's people and God's still going to turn to the Jew in the tribulation period. And there will be some Jews saved. The 144,000 is going to preach to the Jews. In the tribulation period, there will be Jews saved. Now, I used to preach and didn't know any better. I used to preach there won't be anybody saved during the tribulation period. Well, that's not right according to the Bible. There will be people saved. Now, if you've heard the gospel, and you're sitting here in America and you've heard the gospel, no, you will not be saved. You'll believe the lie of the devil. But I tell you right now, there'll be some people saved in the tribulation period. Amen. But now, let me say this to you. Amen. I'm going to say this, that Jesus Christ is God. And He's the rose. He's on the throne of heaven. I want to read to you what he said in John 8:56. Jesus said unto them, this crowd was arguing with him, verily, verily, I say unto you, before Abraham was, I am. Boy, they was arguing with him about Abraham. He said, have you seen Abraham? He said, before Abraham was, I am. Amen. He said, Abraham saw my day and rejoiced. Amen. God's not the God of the dead, but the God of the living. This same Jesus Christ. Amen. Ain't he wonderful? Anyway, who are you depending on? I'm depending on Jesus Christ. 47 years ago, 48, 49 years ago, I heard preachers say that Jesus Christ would take you to heaven. All you had to do was trust in Him, believe in Him. January 22nd, 1978, at the altar of the old Ronda Baptist Tabernacle, I knelt there and got saved by the glorious grace of God. Amen. Brother Ivan Dameron came over to read Scripture with me. I was already saved before he ever got there. I'd already asked God to save me before he ever got there. I couldn't tell you to this day what the man read. I couldn't tell you. I'd already heard enough of the Word of God. I'd heard enough preaching. The Bible said, how shall they hear without a preacher? Those preachers have hung me out over hell, brother. I was scared that they brought that message back to North Carolina. Brother Ed Ballou preached at Faith Baptist Camp in Resaca, Georgia in the mid-70s. If you don't have that message, you need that message. Amen. I seen Brother Sammy Allen. He was selling those messages $50 a piece one time on CD. It'd be worth $50. Amen. Be worth $50. Amen. He's doing it for the camp. Amen. We could get it to you. Amen. But that message on Ed Ballou, I'll tell you right now, if that don't rattle your cage, it won't nothing will, buddy. I'm talking about that put hell. And they brought that thing back, began to play that. You're so preacher, you got scared into it. Now shows what you know. No, I got under Holy Ghost conviction. God arrested my soul and let me realize that Jesus Christ is the way to heaven. Amen. And I called on Him. Amen. And brother, let me tell you something. Now let me read to you John chapter number 21 and verse 25. Talking about Jesus. By the way, before I read that, I want to ask you a question again. What are you doing to go to heaven? What are you trusting in to go to heaven? You say, well, preacher, if my good outweighs my bad. Well, I can tell you this, it don't. You say, well, preacher, I'm trusting in my riches. I'm going to buy my way to heaven. You'll never do it. Why, the cheapest thing in heaven is transparent gold. They say that's pure gold. You can see through it. And you think your little old riches is going to compare to God's? You say, well, preacher, I've been good all my life. I doubt that. You say, preacher, I've kept the Ten Commandments. The Bible calls you a liar on that. You say, well, preacher, I go to Sunday school. Well, the devil goes to Sunday school. You say, preacher, I go to church. The devil goes to church. You say, preacher, I read my Bible. The devil knows the Bible. You say, preacher, I give my money. The devil gives money. I had one of the devil's servants come to me and throw money at me. He threw it at me and mocking me and laughing at me for preaching and threw money at me and said, put that on your radio ministry, and laughed at me. 6 months later, a man was in hell. God judged him. God, listen, you don't laugh at God. No, sir. 6 months from the day, about 6 months later, I believe was God took that man out of here. And I never said a word about that. I believe God took that man because he laughed at me. Amen. But let me say this to you. Ain't Jesus wonderful? I'm trusting in the work that Jesus did. If I die and I miss heaven, Jesus Christ will be a liar. Because he said to me, if you trust me, for whosoever shall call upon the name of the Lord shall be saved. You ever thought about that thief on the cross? You say, preacher, I'm trusting baptism. Well, that thief on the cross sure couldn't trust baptism. If baptism will save a man, then the thief on the cross is lost and Jesus Christ is a liar. If works will save a man, then the thief on the cross is lost and Jesus Christ is a liar. If being a good person will save a man, then the thief on the cross is lost and Jesus Christ is a liar. You see, there's no way, amen, but it's for by grace. Ephesians 2:8, for by grace are you saved through faith, and that not of yourselves. It is the gift of God, not of works, lest any man should boast. Would you bow your head right where you are and ask God to save you? You say, well, preacher, you're in the middle of the mess. I sure am, but you ought to bow your head right now and get saved. Don't wait till I get through. You might die before I get through. You may have a heart attack and die before I get through with this. You ought to bow your head and ask God to save you right where you are. Amen. Now, I'm going to read you this verse. Thinking about Jesus. Thinking about that song, Jesus, Jesus, Jesus, sweetest name I know, fills my every longing, satisfies my soul. Now, I'm going to read you the great verse about Jesus. Now, can I quote somebody before I do that? John Lennon. I'm quoting John Lennon. This is what he said. John Lennon said, Christianity shall perish and shrink. Amen. He said, we the Beatles are more popular than Jesus Christ. That's what John Lennon said. Well, you know what? You don't barely ever hear anything about John Lennon today. But Jesus Christ is preached every Sunday. Jesus Christ is sung about on Monday and prayed to on Tuesday. Amen. And walked with on Wednesday and preached about on Thursday. I mean, listen, brother, every day of the week, Jesus, Jesus, Jesus. Think about on Sunday how many churches, even yet today, how many churches are lifting up the name of Jesus Christ? He's wonderful. Now, I want to read you. I'm going to close this part of the doctrine of Jesus Christ with this verse right here, I believe. Let me make sure I'm where I need to be. So I want to close this part of this with the reading of this verse. What a wonderful verse. John chapter number 21, verse 25, the Bible said, and there are also many other things which Jesus did, and the which, if they should be written, every one, I suppose, that even the world itself could not contain the books that should be written. Amen. You know what John was basically saying right there? I can't write it all. Did you ever think about how many books have been written, not just the Bible, how many gospel books, how many commentaries have been written about Jesus Christ? You ever thought about that? Man, that is amazing. He is wonderful. Thank God. Well, if you're not saved, I hope you'll get saved. Now, I'm going to go on in the remainder of the time, and I want to go to another doctrine here. But speak thou the things which become sound doctrine. We studied the doctrine of Jesus. Now, I want to look at the doctrine of faith. The doctrine of faith. Now, when you study the doctrine of faith, you first of all, I always probably try to go to Hebrews chapter number 11, verse 1. Because I think the writer of Hebrews, probably the Apostle Paul, I believe that the writer explained this better than Webster could ever explain it. He said, now faith is the substance of things hoped for, the evidence of things not seen. Now, in other words, it's like this right here. I'm sitting on this chair. Now, I take for granted this chair is going to hold me while I'm preaching. I can't see it. I right now can't see 1 inch of this chair that I'm sitting in. I'm not looking at it. I can't see it. It's got underworkings and things under there and bolts and screws and all that. But I'm trusting in this chair. When I sat down here, my faith was in this chair. Now, I want to say this. It is sad today that some folk put more faith in a chair than they do Jesus Christ. Amen. One fellow told a story about a fellow had a wheelbar. And he rolled it across this. He said, told his buddy, he said, you believe I can... He tied a rope between two mountains. And there was a big valley between them. He said, you believe I can roll this wheelbar across that mountain and stand on this rope and never fall? The man said, I don't know. He rolled her across there just real easy and turned it around and come back. The man said, you believe it now? He said, I sure do. He said, I got faith in you. He said, I really believe you can do it. And the man said, all right. He said, if you really believe me, he said, get in. That man wasn't about to get in that wheelbarrow. Let me tell you something. You know what Jesus is saying? If you believe me, get in. Amen. Even today, you say, well, preacher, I just don't know. If you believe him, get in. Trust him. Be born again. Ask him to save you. Amen. And then you that are saved, have some faith about your Christianity. We're living in the most doubtful age you ever lived in. Preacher, please, y'all pray for me. I'll help my doubt. I'm going to tell you what will help your doubt. Get in the Bible. So then faith cometh by hearing, and hearing by the Word of God. You know what you do? Let God do some things. For you young preachers, I'll tell you what, and I love you young men. You listen, you need, before you're going to have the experiences of Green and Sattler and Hudson and Hiles and all these great men and Malone and these guys, you're going to have to go through some things. Let God, by faith, take you through. The Bible said, above all, taking the shield of faith. I believe in the Christian's life, I believe the shield of faith is probably the most important thing. Why? Because, listen, if you can't trust him well, you can't serve him well. Amen. Now, that Bobby Robertson, that great preacher, my friend, but Dr. Bobby made this statement. He said there's a difference between faith and foolishness, and he's right about that. Now, some folk, one preacher said, I just quit my job, and I'm going down there Sunday and tell the church they're going to take me on full time, and I'm going to trust the Lord. And your light bill probably won't get paid next week, and you won't have enough money to buy your cat food and your dog food, and your car won't have the oil change in it either. Amen. That is foolish. That is foolish. First of all, amen, the church and the pastor ought to work together on that idea, the deacons and the church. And by the way, the church ought to be able financially. You can't say to the congregation, well, if you'll give more money, we can support this preacher full time. By the way, there is nothing wrong with a preacher working a job and pastoring a church. I know that goes against some of y'all's theology, but these boys in Bible school are taught now that it's almost a sin for the preacher to work. And let me tell you something, brother, the church, pastoring a church is not a welfare program. Now hold on a minute, I've done riled some people up. Wait a minute before you bark too high. I believe any church that can take their pastor full time and don't, and number one, they're doing themselves a disfavor. A disservice. Number two, they're doing that pastor a disservice. Amen. They can't expect the pastor to do all the visiting and all that if the church is large and they're not taking care of him. Any church or with any sense ought to take care of their pastor. But there's a lot of these little country churches that can't take care of the pastor, and so the pastor needs to work. And he needs to know what it is, brother. Amen. By the way, being full time is not playing golf 3 days a week and fishing 2 days a week and preaching 2 days a week. Amen. Now, I'm not against golf, and I'm not against fishing. I believe it or not, I've been fishing, and I've played golf. Can you believe that? A blind man, I can hit the ball as straight as any of you men out there. I can hit it straight. I just can't hit it far. Amen, I can. But I don't spend my time on that. Let me tell you something. I work in the ministry. I work, and life is about getting. Listen, the hour is late, but I want to have faith in God. Well, this is what I'm saying. I got into all that. But listen, I want to say this to you. There's times, preacher, that you go out to trust God in your ministry. There's times it don't look right. There's times God's going to ask you to build something or do something. There's times it's not going to look right, but it's right. And I tell you, in the ministry, I've had to trust God many times. Amen. Many different. Well, friend, we come to the end of our radio broadcast for this day. I certainly appreciate you for listening, whether you're getting this on Saturday or Sunday during this month of October. May God bless you. Amen. 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Jesus. 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I'm Brother Ricky Cawthorn. 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
4: Welcome to this edition of Moments of Inspiration. Today we will be speaking on the subject of honesty. It is a core characteristic taught to all disciples of the Lord Jesus Christ. It is a moral quality Jesus modeled in his own life while he lived here on this earth. And because of his honesty, we follow him, knowing that we can trust him and trust in all of his teachings. Please share in the rest of our program today.

I first refer to a passage of Scripture that instructs Christians to always be honest. The King James Version of this passage records it like this: "Provide things honest in the sight of all men." And that passage is found in a list of practical Christian living. In the 12th chapter of the book of Romans, it contains this instruction along with many others that can greatly affect the way we live out our lives. More recent versions of this text changes the English word honest into doing what is right. Listen to a few other English translations of this Bible passage. See that your public behavior is above criticism. Another says, be careful to do what is right in the eyes of everybody. And in another passage of Scripture, this same author speaks of himself and other missionaries. He writes in a letter to Christians about how important it was for them to do what was right. And these are his words: "For we are taking pains to do what is right, not only in the eyes of the Lord, but also in the eyes of men." And that's found in 2 Corinthians chapter 8, verse 21. The Bible has a lot to say about being honest. There were instructions to those who bought and sold the Old Testament times about honest scales. The law of the Lord required that honest scales and weights be used. Listen to the words of Moses: "You must have accurate and honest weights and measures so that you may live long in the land the Lord your God has given you. For the Lord your God detests anyone who deals dishonestly." That's Deuteronomy 25, 15, and 16. Obviously, honesty is tied to and is an expression of truth. The proverb says, "A truthful witness gives honest testimony, but a false witness tells lies." Proverbs 12, 17. We know the Lord's displeasure in deceit. A few verses following this passage in the proverb says, "The Lord detests lying lips, but he delights in men who are truthful." It is no wonder that God gave as one of the basic commands to his people, "You shall not bear false witness," when he wrote down the Ten Commandments. As Christians, we are instructed in more passages than we can recite today about honesty and truthfulness. The relationship we have with God our Father and the Lord Jesus Christ is based on the truth that we believe in. Our Heavenly Father and His Son have made many promises to us. We believe in those promises and we know that they will be kept. And the reason why is because God's character and Christ's character is based on truth. Testimony from Scripture says it's impossible for God to lie. He describes Himself as the truth and having coming to speak the truth. I recall Pilate's dilemma with this truth. When examining Jesus, he knew certain things. He knew, according to his own personal examination of Jesus, that he was not guilty of any crime worthy of death. He also knew that his wife had suffered many things in her dreams about Jesus and advised him to have nothing to do with him, calling him a righteous man. He also knew that it was for envy that Jesus was accused by the religious leaders before him. When he further examined Jesus, not knowing how to handle the situation, Jesus told Pilate he had come into this world to give testimony to the truth, to which Pilate responded, "What is truth?" This Roman governor doubted in his mind if there was any such a thing as truth. He was skeptical of any real honesty in his world. I often find myself having doubts in our world today about how many actually know and believe and practice telling and sharing the truth. The information network is clouded with controversy. It becomes difficult to place a trust in the information that's being shared. It has been quoted over and over again that honesty is the best policy. But really, in the eyes of the Lord, honesty is the only policy that is acceptable before Him. Every Christian is held accountable
to live up to this scriptural instruction to present all things honest in the sight of every person. Jesus Christ came to this earth to share truth. He himself was the truth. Many blessings are to be found in finding the truth in Jesus Christ. As we present our message today, we must encourage every listener to consider how Jesus can make a difference in your life. Moments of Inspiration is a ministry that seeks to bring Jesus and to bring his message into your life. Please respond to our invitation to contact us so that we can share more with you about Jesus Christ and the truth that he brought into our world.

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2: Because he had to die in order to save you and in order to save me. I mean, it wasn't the Jews, it wasn't the Romans, it wasn't Pilate or Herod, it wasn't the nails. There was only one thing that kept Jesus on that cross. You know what it was? Love. Love for his Father, his Heavenly Father, because the cross was part of the Father's plan. And love for you and me. Because Jesus knew that we could never be saved if our sins weren't paid for. And so because he loves us so much, he went to the cross to do just that.
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3: 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I'm Lisa Del Rey, your host. 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Our hope is to shed some light on who they are, why they are, what they do, and how you can lend a hand of support should you feel called to do so. We have one of our favorite guests in the studio. We have Tisha Zerbes, who's the chairman of the First Friday Mammogram Program. Thank you for being here.
4: Thank you for having me.
3: It's October. Everybody knows October is Breast Cancer Awareness Month. So
4: yes,
3: that's kind of why we have you here. Just to talk about the First Friday Mammogram Program, and a lot of people don't even realize it's here for us.
4: That's right. We're always telling people, and they tell us, well, I've never even heard of y'all. And we've been around since 1993.
3: Wow.
4: It started because oncology nurses and doctors at Christus Spahn started seeing so many people coming in with late stages of breast cancer. Mm-hmm. And they realized that that was happening because women weren't educated on the importance of doing their self-breast exams, mm-hmm, and having annual mammograms.
3: Yes.
4: So they started First Friday so they could educate women on the importance of early detection, and they also provide free screening mammograms for women, and we are still doing that to this day.
3: Beautiful. Thank you, Jesus. Because some people might say, well, I don't have insurance. I can't get a mammogram. It's too expensive.
4: Yes. A lot of people that don't have insurance will go through us, but also sometimes insurance companies won't start covering mammograms until age 40, 45. Well, we will pay for it if your insurance won't. We start at age 35. I wish we could even lower it to 30 because it's showing up earlier and earlier in women, it seems, you know, just from knowing people personally. I know so many women that are under the age of 40 that have, mm-hmm, gotten breast cancer.
3: Because like with the colonoscopy, you know, you have to be like 50 years or older. And mammograms, I think I remember they said, wait till you're 40 to start doing that. We need to be proactive with this, though.
4: Yes, that is true. And the best way to be proactive is as soon as a young lady starts to develop breast tissue, her mom needs to show her how to do a self-breast exam, mm-hmm, as soon as breast tissue starts to develop.
3: Mm-hmm.
4: And men also need to, yes, be checking themselves also. So every month, and that's why it's called First Friday, because we recommend the first Friday of every month, mm-hmm, because it's easy to remember. You do your self-breast exam, and we have shower cards that give instructions on it, but, mm-hmm, you can Google it, and it'll show you the instructions. Basically, you will check the tissue with your fingers,

0: And then also there's a visual test that you do in the mirror. Mm-hmm. And then you can be laying down in the shower, whatever you're comfortable with. In the shower is usually the best because you can slide your fingers mm-hmm. easier over the tissue and it's easier to see if there's anything unusual. Mm-hmm. And it's very important to do it month to month because if you're being consistent, you will notice a change. Mm-hmm. If you're not consistent, then you will be like, you might find something you're like, oh my gosh, what is this?
1: And, was that here before?
0: Yeah. And you might not have checked it in, mm-hmm. in months. And, you know, sometimes people will find things that aren't breast cancer, mm-hmm. you know, so.
1: Better to be safe than sorry.
0: Yes.
1: Though.
0: But if you do find anything that is different, then definitely let your doctor know. If you don't have a gynecologist and have your annual, then let your PCP know. But mm-hmm. it's really important to do these tests. Also, if you have a mother, a father, a sister, a brother that has had any type of cancer, if their mother, father, or siblings had cancer, they could possibly have a gene mutation, which can cause cancer to be more susceptible because you don't have the gene. Well, the gene is mutated. So what happens is when the gene is mutated, cancer can get through it faster. It's not mm-hmm. fighting cancer as it should.
1: Is that the BRCA?
0: Yes. So if your parent and their parent or their siblings had it, chances are that possibly one of them had genetic testing. Mm-hmm. And if they didn't, well, insurance won't cover it if someone in your family hasn't had it done. If you have cancer yourself, you can request it and the mm-hmm. insurance will cover it because of your family history. But it's always better to have someone ahead of you that's had the test, and then you can send that paper with your insurance documents and mm-hmm. then insurance will cover it.
1: And that's what Angelina Jolie did, right?
0: Yes. And so she did a prophylactic mastectomy. And I believe Christina Applegate did too. So it's really important. I mean, I have family members that are BRCA1 positive, and my niece is one. She's going to get a prophylactic mammogram because she's finished having kids, and she can have reconstruction if she wants to.
1: And make them better. Bigger and better.
0: Exactly. Exactly.
1: And we joke and laugh, but it's something very serious.
0: It is. It is very serious. But you learn, especially if you've been touched by it. I mean, I had breast cancer and then your mom.
1: Yes.
0: So when you're personally touched by it, sometimes you have to have humor because
1: it helps get you through it.
0: Exactly. It helps you get you through it. And then it helps you to be able to educate others on it. You have to be willing to look at everything about it. Everything about breast cancer, you know, all the different ways to get it, different ways to avoid it, different ways to prevent it. And sometimes you have to throw humor in there because it's a lot of information that is kind of scary. And in order for you to be able to share it with people without scaring them, you have to have that kind of personality to put it out there so you're not terrifying people.
1: Yes. A friend of mine went through breast cancer and she lost her battle, but she used to say, I'm sorry, I don't remember because I have chemo brain. And we would laugh because it was like a fog, but it's a real thing.
0: It is a real thing. Mm-hmm. You forget things, or you're in the middle of a sentence and you just stop because you can't remember the next word. Mm-hmm. Or you walk into the room. Like, I mean, this happens with the older we get also, but you walk into a room and forget why you went. Except it happens a little more often when you have chemo brain. Mm-hmm. It does happen, and that's just one of the side effects, but that one's not too bad.
1: This is more too to let you know, if you're going through it, you're not alone.
0: No.
1: You're not alone. There's support groups and there's other people. I mean, everybody that's listening right now, I'm sure, knows somebody that has gone through breast cancer and treatments and maybe lost the battle, like our Laura and my mom. But Laura was around for mom and would tell her, when you're starting chemo, you don't want to use metal utensils when you eat because of the tin taste that you have in your mouth and it kind of amplifies it. Use plastic utensils. And that knowledge goes for anybody going through cancer. Mm-hmm. I shared it with my pastor who was going through cancer. And his wife said that was such good advice because it's not as strong with a plastic fork.
0: And also ice water. Yes. I used to carry around ice water all day, every day, and mm-hmm. with the straw, especially with a straw, because it helps you to get all the water in your system that you need. And it actually helps so much with nausea, because a lot of times people get nausea because mm-hmm. they're dehydrated. So water is a really good thing. And also like ginger candies.
1: Oh.
0: But you have to make sure that, you know, you're brushing because it can also hurt you. And mouthwashes for dry mouth are really helpful also.
1: See, you're not alone. Yeah. I mean, there's people that are going through it, that have been through it, that survived it, like Artisha here. So I would highly recommend, I'm pro, get your mammograms once a year and do the self breast exams, because we know our own body. You know, when you have a bump or a scratch or a scrape or a pimple, we know all that. That wasn't here yesterday. And why do I have a pimple right on my nose? But we know our body, so we need to do it. We need to be proactive.
0: Definitely.
1: Because early detection
0: saves lives.
1: Yes.
0: It does. There's a 99% survival rate when breast cancer is caught early. Mm-hmm. So the earlier, the better. Me, myself, it was actually caught at stage zero.
1: Wow. I didn't even know there was a stage zero. Mm-hmm.
0: It's the end of the pencil tip. But, you know, once I went in and we did genetic testing and I ended up opting for a double mastectomy, then it did move up to stage 1B because of the size of the tumor and because of another area that was triple negative. Mm-hmm. And I survived. So,
1: thank you, Jesus.
0: I mean, it was an experience, but I'm here and I feel like God put me through it so that I would find my purpose. And my purpose is to help women and to educate them. There's also tons of resources in Corpus.
1: Yes.
0: There's Pink Connection. It's an organization, a nonprofit that will help women financially. They apply for it online. Mm-hmm. There's Las Esperanzas. Mm-hmm. They help women financially also with co-pays and, if needed, funeral expenses. There's the Pink Divas and with Breast Friends. And Breast Friends offers free prosthesis to women that have had mastectomies. And they also help with bras, swimsuits. It's all free. They get their donations from events. They have a Pink Diva Ball and then they have a luncheon. So that's how they get a majority of their funding. Mm-hmm. And then, of course, First Friday, we are a nonprofit. All of our money comes from donations. Mm-hmm. There's also a Facebook page for women that are going through breast cancer or have had it that might have information to share. It's called 361 Breast Cancer Resources. Here soon, a friend of mine and I, she's a breast cancer survivor also. We were talking about maybe even starting a group to help with breast cancer survivors and fighters, like a peer counseling group.
1: Yes.
0: Or not really peer counseling, but a peer group.
1: Yeah, that would be that. Awesome. Because you know what it's like? I had a mom that she went through all the treatments and everything. You're not alone. There's other people that can help with resources and just to talk and say, you know, I don't want to die. Cancer is a death sentence. It doesn't have to be.
0: No, it doesn't have to be.
1: Yes.
0: And just from being a part of like Breast Friends and First Friday, I've met so many amazing women that are fighters or survivors or the support system. I love these women. Mm-hmm. I mean, we all call each other our pink sisters. Mm-hmm. Because we have something in common and we share our journeys and they're the best people to be around.
1: Yes. Okay, so tell us how to get started.
0: First, what they need to do is see a doctor.
1: Okay.
0: So there are a couple of different clinics here in town that are either low cost or free. Mm-hmm. And if you can't afford to go there, then Mission of Mercy and Compassionate Care are free. Mm-hmm. But there are other places that are low cost, South Texas Family Planning, Amistad, Community Action, Coastal Bend Wellness Foundation. They all work with us. If you see a doctor from there and you let them know that you do not have insurance, they will fax your order and the qualification form directly to First Friday. And then once we make sure that everything on the qualification form looks good, then we will approve it, send it to Radiology Associates, and then they will call the patient to schedule the appointment. Find out what's best for you, what time, which location.
1: And maybe if you've had a loved one, like my precious mother, who has passed due to breast cancer, maybe you want to make a donation in their memory to help out so that other people will not have that situation and they have the means to be able to get a mammogram.
0: 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Donations can be made to KristaSpahnFoundation.com and then /First Friday.
1: And we can find that on the Krista's website?
0: You can find it in Krista's website if you go to the foundation. We also have a Facebook page.
1: Oh, yes.
0: And that is First Friday Breast Cancer Awareness Program is what it's under, but it's also under First Friday Mammogram Program.
1: Like and follow those pages, and just be aware that this is something that you don't have to be old, you don't have to be young, you don't have to be Hispanic or white or black. It can happen to anybody.
0: It can, and it's showing up earlier and earlier in women, so it's very important to do your self-checks.
1: Mm-hmm. So all the moms listening right now, please get the information to your young daughters, because it could happen to anybody.
0: Exactly.
1: Early detection saves lives.
0: Yes, it does.
1: Thank you so much for coming in and sharing all this information with
0: us. Thank you for having me. We appreciate it.
1: Thank you. And with that, we dim the lights on this week's Community Spotlight. I hope you've enjoyed all the information about First Friday mammograms and how you can get a mammogram even if you don't have insurance and you can't pay for it. 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

0: In Proverbs, we find comparisons between the righteous and the wicked. There are lots of them. The Bible has lots to say about the righteous, and the Bible has lots to say about the wicked. In Proverbs, there are numerous references to these two, and they're often contrasted. There are two interesting pictures of the righteous in Proverbs that we want to preach about today. In one of them, the righteous are compared to a house, and in the other, the righteous are compared to a tree. So we'd like to look at those two pictures of the righteous in the book of Proverbs, and then also we'll see the contrast in both of those pictures to the wicked. First of all, look with me in Proverbs chapter 10 at verse 25. Proverbs chapter 10 at verse 25, "As the whirlwind passeth, so is the wicked no more." Watch it. "But the righteous is an everlasting foundation." If you're going to build a house, you have to start with the foundation, and the foundation has to be solid. Well, if you want your house to last a long time, then you have to put a lot of effort into a long-lasting foundation. And I think home builders and commercial builders have found that there are certain types of foundations that would be acceptable in certain areas that aren't going to work in an area like ours. For instance, the buildings that we have built here at the church, we have used something called a carton form foundation. And basically what is under these foundations, there are piers and pillars that have been drilled down into the ground a long way with bell bottoms on the bottom. And the slabs have been poured onto those piers rather than onto the soil. So as the soil moves up and down, there's no movement at all in the foundation. Very, very secure. Good foundation. And it's good to build a building on a good foundation. Well, let me tell you something. The foundation of the righteous is not just good. The foundation of the righteous is not just suitable. The foundation of the righteous is everlasting. You see what the Bible says? The righteous is an everlasting foundation. And that's not surprising. The reason it's not surprising is that when we got saved, we received the Lord Jesus Christ as our foundation, and the Bible says that Jesus Christ is the right foundation. Paul was preaching to the Corinthians in 1 Corinthians chapter 3, and he spoke of himself as being a wise master builder. And he says in verse 10, 1 Corinthians chapter 3, "I have laid the foundation, and another buildeth thereon. But let every man take heed how he buildeth thereupon. Watch it, for other foundation can no man lay than that is laid, which is Jesus Christ." So if you are building your life upon some other foundation than Jesus Christ, your foundation is not strong enough to be everlasting. It may be a good foundation. You may have good moral character. You may have integrity. You may have good works. And those things all make you a better citizen, and they make a nice house for you to build. But I'm going to tell you something. Those are not everlasting foundations. Good works won't get you to heaven. Integrity won't get you to heaven. They'll make you a better citizen on your way to where you're going. But if you want to get to heaven, if you want a house that's going to last forever, you got to have a foundation that's going to last forever, and Jesus Christ is just the man for that job. He is God manifest in the flesh. Paul likens the church to a household, and in Ephesians chapter 2 in verse 19, he says that we are fellow citizens with the saints and of the household of God, and built upon the foundation of the apostles and prophets, Jesus Christ himself being the chief cornerstone, in whom all the building fitly framed together groweth up unto an holy temple in the Lord, in whom ye also are builded together for an habitation of God through the Spirit. Let me tell you something. If you want to build a house that's going to last, you've got to build that house on an everlasting foundation. And in order to do that, you have to be righteous. And your righteousness comes from Jesus Christ when you receive Him as your Savior. You see, when you get saved, you have everlasting life because your house is built on the everlasting foundation of the righteousness of the Lord Jesus Christ. So in Proverbs chapter 10, verse 25, when Solomon says, the righteous is an everlasting foundation, the only righteous person that we know in the entire universe is Jesus Christ. And when you build your house on Him, and you build your life on the righteousness of the Lord Jesus Christ, let me tell you something, you have everlasting life. Receive the Lord Jesus Christ as your Savior. Repent of your sin, believe on the Lord Jesus Christ, and be established on the rock. That's Jesus Christ, the solid rock. So the righteous, compared to a house, starts with what? The right foundation, an everlasting foundation. But then, after the foundation is done, that's not all that, you know, you didn't stop there. God wants you to build a house. Anytime you lay down a foundation, the intention is to build something on it. And we're talking about the righteous being compared to a house, so you build a house on it. Proverbs chapter 12, and look at verse 7. The Bible says, the wicked are overthrown and are not, watch it, but the house of the righteous shall stand. The house of the righteous shall stand. So, when we got saved, it wasn't just, you know, there's the foundation of the Lord Jesus Christ, but the Lord wanted us to have a life, to begin to enjoy the fruits and benefits of the everlasting life now. And because we're part of the household of God, as you saw in Ephesians chapter 2, verses 19 through 22, there is a house that is being built as you grow in the grace and in the knowledge of the Lord Jesus Christ. In 1 Peter chapter 2, and in verse 5, you know what the Bible says? The Bible says, ye also as lively stones are built up a spiritual house and holy priesthood to offer up spiritual sacrifices acceptable to God by Jesus Christ. A spiritual house. In other words, the house that's being built you can't see. I mean, God can see it, but you can't see it. Not with your eyes. Nobody can. But God is there when you start building that life of righteousness on the solid foundation of the Lord Jesus Christ. What happens is this spiritual house is being constructed. So you lay a good foundation and you build a strong house in righteousness. And you know how you do that? By obeying what God said in His words. You know, I don't know how this happens. I really don't. I know that what the Bible says about it, but how this transaction takes place, I really don't know. And what I'm talking about is this. When you get up in the morning and you open that Bible and you read it, you're learning all about, you know, kings, and you're learning about princes, and you're learning about laws and ordinances, and you're learning about prophecy, and you're learning about the life of the Lord Jesus Christ, and you're learning about the start of the church, and you're learning about all those things that are true of our salvation, and you learn about the book of Revelation and what's going to happen. You learn how we got here. Just so many things that you learn in the Bible. And you accumulate a lot of knowledge. But you know something else? As you read that Bible day in and day out, day in and day out, day in and day out, somehow God miraculously uses those words to change your life. You're a new creature in Christ when you get saved. But He wants you to grow in the grace and in the knowledge of the Lord Jesus Christ. And somehow, when you desire the sincere milk of the Word, you grow thereby. And that growth in righteousness is like building a house on that foundation. And when that foundation is solid, like Jesus Christ, and you obey the things that you are reading in the Word of God, your life grows, your spiritual life grows. You grow as a child of God. You become conformed to the image of the Lord Jesus Christ. It's a remarkable, miraculous, unexplainable transaction. In Matthew chapter 7 and verses 24 and 25, Jesus Christ explained what happens when somebody listens to the words of God and does them. Matthew chapter 7 verses 24 and 25, Jesus Christ said this, therefore, whosoever heareth these sayings of mine and doeth them, I will liken him unto a wise man which built his house upon a rock. There's the good foundation, and that rock is Jesus Christ. All right, verse 25, and the rain descended, and the floods came, and the winds blew, and beat upon that house, and it fell not, for it was founded upon a rock. Isn't that something? Isn't that something? You know, in the world, there's going to be cases of rain and flooding and wind to try to destroy your house. And may I tell you something? It won't fall when it's founded upon a rock. Why? It's a good house. The house of righteousness is not overthrown. The house of righteousness stands. The house of the righteous shall stand, the Bible says. Now, I have an interesting note in the margin of my Bible. And that note says Lorenzo Dow, D-O-W, Lorenzo Dow. You can look up Lorenzo Dow, and you'll find that years ago he was an evangelist. And if I'm not mistaken, he went into a town in Georgia. And he had been traveling around preaching the Word of God. He went in there and he stayed in a house or built a house. And he preached there, and they did not want to receive the Lord Jesus Christ. Wicked people there. And so he left and did what the Bible says. He shook the dust off of his feet and left. I believe that house that's there is the house that he stayed in. Well, let me tell you something. When you go there today, all that's standing in that area where that town once was is that house. And it just reminds me about the house of the righteous. It stands. It's a reminder. The wicked are overthrown and are not, but the house of the righteous shall stand. All right, now, a righteous is compared to a house, so he starts out with an everlasting foundation, got to have that, and he builds him a spiritual house that stands, and then one more thing from Proverbs chapter 15, verse 6, that house is filled with treasure. Proverbs chapter 15, verse 6, the Bible says, in the house of the righteous is much treasure, but in the revenues of the wicked is trouble. In the house of the righteous is much treasure. So what happens is the house that gets built gets filled with treasure. Where does that come from? Well, it comes from your work for the Lord Jesus Christ. When you allow the Lord Jesus Christ in you to and the Spirit of God in you to accomplish some things in your life that you couldn't otherwise do that are part of building His household. In 1 Corinthians chapter 3, verse 11 through 15, the Bible says, other foundation can no man lay than that is laid, which is Jesus Christ. Now he's going to describe the judgment seat of Christ. Now if any man build upon this foundation, gold, silver, precious stones, wood, hay, stubble, every man's work shall be made manifest. For the day shall declare it, because it shall be revealed by fire, and the fire shall try every man's work of what sort it is. If any man's work abide, which he hath built upon thereupon, watch it, he shall receive a reward. If any man's work shall be burned, he shall suffer loss, but he himself shall be saved, yet so as by fire. Notice that he says, if any man's work abide, which he hath built thereupon, he shall receive a reward. What? Gold, silver, precious stones. You know what those are? Those are treasure in the house. You say, how does the house fill with treasure? You end up working for the Lord. You end up ministering for the Lord. And when you do, the work that you do with gold, silver, and precious stones is work that abides. And when you get to the judgment seat of Christ, it's all there to meet you. And that's not all. Matthew chapter 6. Matthew chapter 6. Where's that treasure come from that fills that house? Matthew chapter 6. The Bible says in Matthew chapter 6 and verse 19, lay not up for yourselves treasures upon earth where moth and rust doth corrupt and where thieves break through and steal, but lay up for yourselves treasures in heaven where neither moth nor rust doth corrupt and where thieves do not break through nor steal. For where your treasure is, there will your heart be also. Oh, that's wonderful. Because what the Lord said here is that you can give. He told that rich man, he said, I want you to give that money that you have to the poor, and you'll have treasure in heaven. And what he's saying here is, you can give, and what will happen is, the Lord will lay that up in your house, and you'll have a house filled with treasure. Because where your treasure is, there will your heart be also. Now, notice something. Notice something. The house of the wicked won't stand. You know, we already saw that the house of the wicked is overthrown in Proverbs, but in Matthew chapter 7, in verses 26 and 27, the Bible says, everyone that heareth these sayings of mine and doeth them not shall be likened unto a foolish man which built his house upon the sand. And the rain descended, And the floods came, and the winds blew and beat upon that house. And you know what happened? It fell. And great was the fall of it. The house of the wicked won't stand. It's overthrown, Proverbs 14:11 says. Now, it might stand on earth, and it might look beautiful on earth, but it won't stand in eternity. The only house that will stand is a house built on the everlasting foundation of the Lord Jesus Christ, and built as a spiritual house upon that foundation, so that it's strong, and it stands, listen, it stands by doing the Word of God, and then laying up treasure in it by working for the Lord and by giving. A wicked man's house won't stand, but that house will. And the righteous there, compared to a house, instructs us on what the Lord desires to do in our lives. Now I'm going to show you something else. In Proverbs chapter 12, we also find in Proverbs that the righteous is compared to a tree. To a tree. Well, in Proverbs chapter 12, verse 3, what do you got to have a tree? You got to have a root. The Bible says, a man shall not be established by wickedness, but the root of the righteous shall not be moved. You know, when a tree is well rooted in, you're not going to move that tree. Why? Because it's really planted in deep down below the soil. You have to cut that root in order to be able to get that tree out of there. Well, the Bible says in Revelation chapter 22, verse 16, that Jesus Christ is the root and the offspring of David. So again, if you want to have a righteous tree, if you want to be a tree that is going to stand, whose root is not moved, then you have to be saved. You have to receive the Lord Jesus Christ as your Savior. You have to have the root and the offspring of David. Now let me tell you something. When you get that kind of root, when you get the root of the Lord Jesus Christ, when you get that kind of root, then you know what kind of tree grows up from that root? The tree of life. Proverbs chapter 11, verse 30. Proverbs chapter 11, verse 30. The fruit of the righteous is a tree of life. That is beautiful. Why? Because Jesus Christ is eternal life. He is the true God and eternal life, according to 1 John chapter 5, verse 20. That's why when you quote John 3:16, you want to understand something. The Bible says in John 3:16, for God so loved the world that he gave his only begotten Son. What's the gift? The Son, Jesus Christ. That's the gift. He's the root, okay? So, God so loved the world that he gave his only begotten Son, that whosoever believeth in him should not perish, watch it, but have everlasting life. You see what happens? When you are rooted and grounded in Jesus Christ, up comes the tree of life. When you get saved, you have eternal life. Your root grows into a tree. And that tree is a tree of life. You know, when you read the Psalms, and a lot of people love to read the Psalms, you start out with Psalm chapter 1. And the first Psalm in the first three verses says this: blessed is the man that walketh not in the counsel of the ungodly, nor standeth in the way of sinners, nor sitteth in the seat of the scornful. But his delight is in the law of the Lord, and in his law doth he meditate day and night. Watch it. And he shall be like a tree planted by the rivers of water, that bringeth forth his fruit in his season. His leaf also shall not wither, and whatsoever he doeth shall prosper. Why? That tree is alive. People don't seem to understand, when you get saved, you're not getting saved just from hell. I mean, that's a big thing. I don't mean to minimize the importance of that at all. You don't get just saved from hell. You get eternal life. And you know, you don't have to wait until you die. You don't have to wait until you get to heaven to begin to experience eternal life. You begin to experience eternal life from the moment that you receive the Lord Jesus Christ as your Savior. What does that mean? You have a root, an offspring of David, which sinks into the ground, and immediately what happens is a tree starts to grow. And as you get into the Bible, as you get into the things of God, as you get into prayer, you know what starts happening? That tree grows and grows. And what does it grow? It grows up into a tree of life. Now look at Proverbs chapter 12. This is not an ornamental tree. It is a fruit-bearing tree. Proverbs chapter 12, verse 12. The Bible says, the wicked desireth the net of evil men, but the root of the righteous yieldeth fruit. That's wonderful. In other words, the Lord didn't want you to grow up into a tree of life so you could just look pretty and be ornamental. I like ornamental trees, don't get me wrong. And their shade and other things like that are very valuable. But the Lord says, I want a fruit-bearing tree. And you know something? The only kind of tree that'll do that is the tree of the righteous. The root of the righteous yieldeth fruit. See, when you get saved, you become the possessor of Jesus Christ. And you become the possessor of eternal life. And you become the possessor of the righteousness of Jesus Christ. Romans chapter 6, 7, and 8 do a fabulous job of explaining what happens when you have the righteousness of Jesus Christ in you. Let me just say this. You can yield to the righteousness of Jesus Christ in you, and that righteousness will yield in you the fruit of righteousness. You read about that in James chapter 3, verses 17 and 18. So as you yield to the righteousness of Jesus Christ, His righteousness in you yields something called the fruit of righteousness. And what it is, it's evidence that you are a new creature. There are changes being made in your life all the time so that the sin you used to do, you're not doing, and the righteousness of Jesus Christ, you're now doing, and it's not you doing it, but Christ doing it in you. That's a fabulous thing. Another thing we notice is that the Holy Spirit in you yields the fruit of the Spirit. We know that from Galatians chapter 5. The fruit of the Spirit is love, joy, peace, long-suffering, gentleness, goodness, faith, meekness, and temperance. And I'll tell you something, I didn't have any of that before I got saved, and now I got some. And you know who did that? The Spirit of God. Why? Because there's a root down in Jesus Christ, a tree of life that has sprung up, and now the Spirit of God is yielding fruit on that tree. And I'll tell you something else. The Word of God in you yields fruit, and that fruit is more souls. In Mark chapter 4, when we read about the parable of the sower and the seed that falls into the good ground is seed that falls into a good heart. And look what Mark chapter 4, verse 20 says. These are they which are sown on good ground, such as hear the word and receive it, and bring forth fruit, some 30-fold, some 60, and some 100. What is that? That's the Word of God in you now being preached, being passed out in tract form, being passed out in Bible form. It's you more than a testimony. More, you know, your life is a testimony that something has changed. People can see that and they can say, wow, that's a different person. But it's your witness. It is the sowing of the seed of the Word of God that brings forth more Christians, people who get saved. And that is a fruitful tree. But I want you to see something. Notice in Proverbs chapter 2 and verse 22, that the tree of the wicked is cut off. Proverbs 2:22, but the wicked shall be cut off from the earth, and the transgressors shall be rooted out of it. Why? You didn't have the right root. The root is Jesus Christ. If you don't have that, when your life comes to an end, they just pull you out like a dead tree, rooted out of the earth. And cut off. You know, when John the Baptist was preaching with his baptism, and there were some Pharisees that came there to sort of look what was going on, John the Baptist went ahead and preached to them too. And he said in Matthew chapter 3, verse 10, he said, now also the axe is laid under the root of the trees. Therefore, every tree which bringeth not forth good fruit, that is, the fruit of the Spirit, the fruit of the righteousness of Jesus Christ, the fruit of the Word of God, every tree which bringeth not forth good fruit is hewn down, watch it, and cast into the fire. Wow. Now I'm going to ask you a question. Is your foundation Jesus Christ? I ask people from time to time, what are you counting on to get you to heaven? Well, I go to church, I'm a good person, you know, blah, blah, blah. That's a wrong foundation. That's you. You need a foundation that's not you. You need a foundation of Jesus Christ. If you want a tree that'll grow and bear fruit that's pleasing to the Lord, you need the root and offspring of David. You need the Lord Jesus Christ. I want to ask you something. Are you founded on Jesus Christ? Are you rooted in Jesus Christ? If not, you need to trust Him. You say, how do I do that? Simple. Jesus Christ has already done all the work that's necessary for you to be saved, but one thing, he cannot impose himself on you. You must receive him. And if you think you're a sinner who can get to heaven without him, you won't receive him. But if you know you're a sinner who can't get to heaven without him, you will abandon your own righteousness and you will cry out to God and ask for Jesus Christ to save you. And the Bible says, ask and you shall receive. And the Bible says, to as many as received him, to them gave he power to become the sons of God, even to them that believe on his name. I'm going to tell you something, my friend. It is much better for you to be righteous than to be wicked. In other words, you may be having a good time right now. You may be enjoying your wickedness. You may be enjoying the life that you have, thinking, man, I don't want anything about this to change. But I'm going to tell you something. It's short-lived. It's much better to be righteous than to be wicked. Why? Because you might get away with some things that make you think that being wicked is better than being righteous. I know when I got saved, and I had some friends of mine that didn't want to get saved at the time, they looked at my life and they thought, well, I don't like those changes. You know, he's not going out drinking and partying and having a good time and all that kind of stuff. So they're thinking being wicked is better than being righteous. But I'm going to tell you something. It takes time to build a house, and it takes time to grow a tree. And after the fruit of righteousness becomes apparent and the house becomes apparent, when the house is finished and the tree is grown, you're going to realize then how foolish you were to pursue wickedness. Because you'll have nothing but destruction to show for it. And I'll have eternal life to show for it. And I want to recommend to you eternal life in Jesus Christ. My friend, build a house on Christ. In Jesus' name, amen.
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3: I am concluding my Bible series on the life of Joseph, the son of Jacob. We have seen how God's promise to Joseph was finally fulfilled in spite of all his troubles. It is amazing how God can take our troubles and work them out to fulfill his plan for our lives. For example, if Joseph had not been kidnapped by his brothers and sold as a slave and taken to Egypt, he would never have been purchased by Potiphar. If Potiphar's wife had not falsely accused Joseph of attempted rape, and if Joseph had not been sent to the royal prison, he would not have interpreted the dreams of Pharaoh's cupbearer and baker. He would never have been brought out of the royal prison to interpret Pharaoh's dreams. Pharaoh was so impressed with Joseph's wisdom and that God's spirit was in him that he appointed him the most powerful man in Egypt. In Genesis 6, verse 9, we're encouraged, "Let us not grow weary in well-doing, for in due season we shall reap if we faint not." Now, in this message, I want to talk to you about divine vindication. When the famine hit Egypt, it affected Canaan as well. And Jacob told his sons, "I've heard that there is food in Egypt. Go there and buy some so that we might survive." Jacob kept Benjamin, that was Joseph's full brother, at home. When the brothers got to Egypt, Joseph recognized them, but they did not recognize him. It never entered into their minds that the governor of Egypt was their brother. The brothers bowed down to Joseph with their faces to the ground. Then Joseph remembered his dreams. In Genesis 42, verse 8, Joseph decides to hide his identity from them, and he said harshly to them, "You are spies. You have come to see where our land is unprotected." "No, my lord," they answered, "your servants have come to buy food. We are all the sons of one man. Your servants are honest men, not spies." "No," Joseph said to them, "you have come to see where our land is unprotected." Joseph noticed that Benjamin, his full brother, his younger brother, was not with them and decided to get his younger brother to Egypt. Joseph said to them, "It's just as I have told you, you are spies, but this is how you will be tested. Send one of your brothers to get Benjamin. The rest of you will be kept in prison." And he put them all in custody for 3 days. On the third day, Joseph said to them, "Do this and you will live, for I fear God. If you are honest men, let one of your brothers stay here in prison while the rest of you go and take grain back for your starving households. But you must bring your younger brother to me so that your words may be verified, and that you may not die. Joseph threatened them with prison and death. I don't think Joseph intended to forgive them at that time. The brothers spoke together in Hebrew, not knowing that Joseph could understand them because he spoke to them through an interpreter. In Genesis 42, verse 21, they said to one another in Hebrew, "We are truly guilty concerning our brother Joseph, for we saw the anguish of his soul when he pleaded with us, and we would not hear. Therefore, this distress has come upon us." Joseph's heart had gotten hardened through his unjust sufferings, but their confession moved him to tears. He had to leave immediately to hide his identity. Now Joseph kept Simeon in prison and sent the others back with grain, along with their money, secretly put back in their sacks, which worried the brothers later. The famine got worse, and the Egyptian grain was all gone, so Jacob told his sons to go back and buy more grain from Egypt. The sons reminded their father Jacob that the only way they could buy grain was to bring along Benjamin. Listen to Jacob's words in Genesis 42:36. "And Jacob, their father, said to them, 'You have bereaved me. Joseph is no more. Simeon is no more. And you want to take Benjamin? All these things are against me.'" Jacob seemed to forget that God had promised him blessings. Reuben persuaded his father to send Benjamin with them. What was Joseph's plan? I believe he wanted his full brother with him in Egypt. Joseph had built up a wall of resentment against his 10 half-brothers. There was conflict going on between his angry desire for revenge and God's desire for reconciliation. In Genesis 43, verse 16, "When Joseph saw Benjamin with them, he said to the steward of his house, 'Take these men to my house, prepare dinner. They are to eat with me at noon.' Joseph released Simeon from prison and had them seated according to their ages, which surprised them. How could he know their ages? Joseph was not ready to forgive. I think I know why. All those years as a slave and prisoner, his father did not come for him. The father did not redeem him. And while he loved his father, he might have concluded that his father did not really care about him. That may be the reason Joseph, as the governor, never sent for his father. Joseph plotted to keep Benjamin with him. He sent them away with grain and with their money back in their sacks and had his steward plant his personal cup in Benjamin's sack. Egyptian soldiers were sent to pursue them. Joseph's steward accused them of stealing the governor's personal cup. They denied it and said, "Whoever has his cup will become Joseph's personal slave." The steward found Joseph's cup in Benjamin's sack where he had placed it and arrested him. The anguished brothers followed Benjamin back to Egypt to plead for his release. In Genesis chapter 44, verse 27, Judah pleads with Joseph. "Your servant, my father, said to us, 'You know that my wife bore me two sons. One of them went away from me. And I said, he has surely been torn to pieces by a wild beast, and I have not seen him since. If you take this one from me too, and harm comes to him, you will bring my gray hairs down to the grave in misery.' At last Joseph knew his father loved him and would have come for him if he had known that he was still alive and in slavery. The wall he had built came down and his tears burst out." In Genesis 45, verse 3, Joseph said to his brothers, "I am Joseph. Is my father still living?" But his brothers were not able to answer him because they were terrified at his presence. You know, they had good reason to be afraid. Joseph had them in his power. He could have had his revenge and placed them in prison for life, or made them slaves, or executed them. But instead, he finally understood God's plan to save his family. Joseph comforted his brothers and said, "Now do not be distressed and do not be angry with yourself for selling me here, because it was to save lives that God sent me ahead of you." In Genesis 50, verse 18, we're told that his brothers fell down before his face and said, "Behold, we are your slaves." Joseph said to them, "Do not be afraid, for am I in the place of God? But as for you, you meant evil against me, but God meant it for good, in order to bring about it as it is this day, to save many people alive. Now therefore do not be afraid. When Pharaoh heard that Joseph's brothers had come, he invited the entire family to live in Egypt with Joseph. I get emotional when I think of Jacob back home, worried about Simeon and Benjamin and the fate of his sons. The returning brothers were excited. They burst into the house, and they said about Joseph that he's alive and the ruler of all Egypt. Jacob was stunned and did not believe them. How could this ever be? When he looked out of his window, he saw the Egyptian wagons guarded by Egyptian soldiers that Joseph sent. And Israel said, I'm convinced my son Joseph is alive. I will go and see him before I die. Jacob had two natures. As Jacob, he was a doubter. But as Israel, a prince with God, that God gave him that name. As Israel, he trusted the Lord. On the way to Egypt, God encouraged Jacob. Listen to Genesis 46, verse 2. And God spoke to Israel in a vision at night and said, Jacob, Jacob, here am I, he replied. I am God, the God of your father. He said, do not be afraid to go down to Egypt, for I will make you into a great nation there. I will go down to Egypt with you. Isn't that wonderful that even as he would go down to Egypt, God said, I'm going to go with you and I will surely bring you back. And Jacob was told that Joseph's own hand will close your eyes. God truly cares about his servants. Joseph called his firstborn son Manasseh, which means forget your troubles. And in the end, God vindicated Joseph and the dreams he gave him. Here's a promise to all of God's servants in Isaiah 54, verse 17. No weapon formed against you shall prosper, and every tongue which rises against you in judgment you shall condemn. This is the heritage of the servants of the Lord, and their righteousness is from me, saith the Lord. So put your trust in Jesus. Don't be worried. For the Lord, when he's with you and when he leads you, no matter how many troubles you'll go through, he will bring you out victoriously and he will vindicate you because you're his servant. May God really bless you is my prayer. Amen.
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2: One sat alone beside the highway, begging. His eyes were blind, the light he could not see.

Let me ask you this tonight. How many of you men have hidden sin in your heart? You know good and well you're guilty before God. You've not been willing to confess or forsake and turn away from the sin that's blackened your soul. It may not be the sin of David, but it may be some little old nasty, ugly, filthy, ungodly, secret, wicked sin that you don't want anybody to know about, but God knows about it. Thou art the man, Nathan would say. Oh, listen to me. What about it tonight? What about it tonight? Now then, I want you to turn to John chapter 19, and I'd like to look at the real man. I'd like to look at the man of the ages tonight. I'd like for us to see the only man that's ever really met all of my needs. My daddy was the biggest man. I mean, the best man. And seemed like the most honest man, the hardest working man. I mean, my daddy had a lot of superlatives to him because I was his son, you know. And I mean, I respected my daddy. I thought he could pick more cotton, hoe more cotton, plow more cotton. He could just seem like do more things than anybody I've ever seen on the farm. I mean, he really got after it. And he taught us boys to work. But you know, there's some things my daddy could not do for me. I never was quite satisfied just to be the son of Mr. H.A. Rollo. I was miserable. I used to go out and come in, ashamed, disappointed, and in despair. Until one night, I met this man that I'm fixing to talk to you about tonight. And fellas, if you want to be a real, good, and godly man, you'll have to get introduced to this man. In the 19th chapter of the book of John, and verse 5, here it is. Then came Jesus forth, wearing the crown of thorns and the purple robe, and Pilate saith unto them, Behold the man, there he is. Yes, he's got a crown. He's wearing a crown. Thank God he's going to wear another crown one of these days. That old crown, instead of stars and diamonds, it had thorns.

He was a man that was virgin born. You know what kind of man he was? He was a man that never sinned one time. You know what kind of man he was? He was a man that never had a place to lay his head, yet he never sounded a low note or felt sorry for himself. You know what kind of man he was? He was a man that loved everybody and was kind and respectable to women and to men and boys and would have been the finest husband and father that ever lived, and yet he never had a way. He loved children more than any man that ever lived, and he'd sit all over his knees. He'd place his hands on their little heads and say, God bless you. God bless you. Oh, I can hear him now as he said, God bless your little old sweetheart. Oh, how precious are these children. His disciples said, why don't you get these kids back out of the way? He said, you permit little children to come to me and forbid them not, for such is the kingdom of heaven. I love these little children. There's something mean about a man that won't love little children. Did you know that? I've always governed my ministry by two people. You know who they are? Grandpa and the little child. Those are the two people that have governed and judged my ministry. If the little children love me and believe in me and will listen to me and come back to hear me, and if old grandpa, the old grape top, I mean if the man who's had the frost of many winters to settle on his old head, he's been through deep valleys and dark shadows, if that old man will come to me with that old feeble hand, and his old precious wrinkled-faced wife will come and slip her arm maybe over my shoulder, say, God bless you, son. You preach the truth. That crowd are on my first string. It's not this little bunch of wild outfits, you know. It's not this bunch of worldly folks that want to drift and sow their wild oats. They don't govern. They'll criticize and they'll say, I think you're a little you're out of line. Yeah, that's right. Somebody said the other day, a fellow was in a certain church and he got up. He said, you're out of order. I said, whose order? I said, I believe I'm in God's order. And I do too. Dear friends, I found out that when I get over in God's order, I sure am out of order with a bunch of people left in this old land. The steps of a good man are ordered of the Lord. He said, behold the man. You know who this man is? He's God's son. He came all the way from glory, closed up heaven for a while, so far as he's concerned. Left the fellowship of the Father and the hails of the angels for the males of wicked religious men. That's Jesus. Behold the man. Jesus never saw a case he couldn't solve, a doubt he couldn't erase, a soul he couldn't save, a child he couldn't heal, a blind man whose eyes he could not open, unstopped deaf ears, raised the dead, fed the multitudes, and made no charge. Behold the man. Brother, that's the man you need to know tonight. That's the man that I want to walk with tonight. All other men fade and pale into insignificance when Jesus comes walking up. Stood at the end of life's runway with that pure, sweet, precious, open face. Wept more than probably any man that ever lived because of men's sins. While they crucified him, he prayed for them. Father, forgive them, for they know not what they do. Behold the man. Oh, that unusual, wonderful, eternal darling of God that came to give himself to make us men what we ought to be for the Lord Jesus Christ. But that's not all. His chin finally fell on his chest, and they said, he's dead. Take him down. But oh, listen, dear friend. They said, we better get somebody to guard that tomb. They got 16 soldiers to take care of the lowly man of Galilee. Dead, who wasn't even breathing, took his limp body. Those hands that had lifted the burdens, broken the bread, raised the dead. I said they took that man that healed all the sick, cared for the people like they'd never been cared for before. The multitudes followed him, leaned on his words. He saved Gadarene demoniacs. Yes, that man. And yet, you know what they charged him for that? Death. You know what religion said? We'll kill him. We'll kill him. And they did. Oh, they laid him in the tomb, dusted off their hands and said, well, it's good to be rid of him. He's caused us a lot of trouble. You're not rid of him yet. 16 big old soldiers gathered around that tomb and had their swords, and I can hear them now with their godless talk as they spit into the fire on that cool night.
and said, I'd like to see him get up. I wish he would. I'd whittle him down to his normal size. And about that time, the old Roman seal began to quiver. One of them looked over and said, am I seeing things? And 15 said, if you are, we are too. And all of a sudden, that old Roman seal cracked wide open, boys. Thank God for the power of Calvary. Blood of the everlasting covenant got a hold of Jesus. Lifted him up. He walked out and said, good morning. The fellows fell back like dead men. Like dead men. Behold the man, brother. That's the man. That's the man. I tell you, I'm glad I know him tonight. I'm glad he saved me. I'm glad he'd take a little old ignorant sick country boy that didn't want to go to the meeting that night and grip my soul with his gospel and save me and wash my sins away, write my name in the Lamb's book of life and set my feet on solid rock. Behold a man. I'm glad I know him tonight. He's my chiefest and choicest friend. He's the only man I ever met that met all of my needs. I got everything I was hungry for in one package when I believed on the Lord Jesus Christ. That same wonderful man called me one Wednesday night to preach his gospel. Let me load a little Jersey cow in an old trailer, haul her off to Baylor, make my way through school. He healed my body and made me strong and gave me journeying mercies and open doors. And behold,

0: Thank you for joining us today for the Family Altar Program with Lester Roloff. In the book, Lester Roloff in Life and in Death, a pastor friend said it best when he commented, quote, "Some years ago, I came face to face with a man I called the most unusual Christian in the world. That man was Lester Roloff. He was stern and uncompromising when dealing with sin, but was loving and compassionate when dealing with the worst of sinners. He was bold as a lion when facing evil, but humble as a child when he came into the presence of the Lord." End quote. This ministry is committed to maintain the heart of the founder by reaching the lost with biblical and uncompromising preaching that has never been more needed than today. On February 16, 1993, the National Religious Broadcasters posthumously inducted Lester Roloff into their Hall of Fame, describing him as a man with a backbone of steel and a heart of gold. This highest honor is reserved for a ministry in which the leader has made an outstanding contribution in the field of Christian broadcasting with the highest of standards and faithfulness to Christ. God continues to use the life example and preaching of a humble man of God named Lester Roloff. We consider it a great privilege to partner with you to see this ministry continue to touch lives for Jesus Christ. We consider it a great privilege to partner with you to see this ministry continue to touch lives for Jesus Christ. 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
1: By the waters of Blue Galilee, they sat at his feet and they looked in his face.

0: Do you got breakers tripping, causing you to start tripping? This is Robert with Bears and
1: the moments of the full circle of, okay, so I was abused, right? But you know what? God's with me and he's letting me, he's given me the choice to either forgive or to continue to be angry and hate. But I choose God's way. I choose his way. I have to.
2: Hi, I'm Leanna Wilson, your host, and you're listening to Voices of a Woman. In part one, my guest shared her powerful testimony of adoption, abuse, her first marriage, and her struggle with alcohol addiction. Today, she continues her story, sharing how she met her second husband, the love of her life, and then a serious car accident that led to an addiction to prescription drugs and how the Lord set her free. She also opens up about how God allowed her to connect with her birth family and all the full circle moments she continues to encounter. Lisa's story is one of perseverance, redemption, and God's amazing grace. Welcome back, Lisa Mills.
1: I've got siblings and cousins all over the world.
2: Oh, wow.
1: I am more than doubly blessed.
2: Amen. So you said you were telling me your mom is French. Is that
1: my birth mother was French. Her name was Barbara Ann Moreau. It's such a God works in mysterious ways. The family that adopted me was Bobby and Donna Lightsey. Bobby Lightsey is a twin. He has a twin sister named Barbara Ann. So my Aunt Barbara Ann.
2: Wow.
1: So my birth mother's name was Barbara Ann.
2: Oh my.
1: My oldest brother's name was Bobby.
2: Amazing.
1: My second to the oldest brother's name is Leslie, which is my youngest daughter's name. And my sister has a daughter named Kayla, and so do I.
2: Amazing.
1: Isn't that amazing?
2: Wow.
1: And then my great-grandmother's Esther, out of the Bible, from Orozco, Spain. I have a great-grandpa Joe from Durango, Mexico.
2: Okay.
1: He's a Durango. So I've had all this that's going on, and I'm like, this is so amazing. God has blessed me. So when you find out your identity, and I know it sounds silly, but there are a lot of kids I went to school with that were adopted, and their families were just like in a town over.
2: Interesting.
1: Isn't that interesting?
2: Huh,
1: and I'm not going to give out names, but they're from the church and stuff. And the reasons for it made sense. It wasn't because they weren't wanted. My living sibling on my birth mother's side, who's alive, said that they always knew that my mother had a daughter. They thought I died at birth. She never did tell them.
2: Really?
1: She went to her grave.
2: Oh,
1: and then when I came out, it was like, oh.
2: What a blessing, though, for them to think this whole time.
1: This whole time. But my birth father's son, they didn't know anything because he has 25 kids.
2: 25
1: over
2: kids.
1: The plate.
2: Oh, my goodness.
1: He's
2: Hispanic?
1: It's Ezequiel Gutierrez. Yes. And beautiful man. He was in the Korean War, so he was a veteran, and he was a semi-pro baseball player, and he was the first Latino sheriff in Kerrville in 1965.
2: Wow.
1: So I have a lot of history, and I have a lot of history in Aransas past, and that's my family.
2: Uh-huh.
1: And they're all my family now. So I feel like I've been doubly blessed. I have family everywhere, and I love them all.
2: So you can just say, I'm going to this side of the
1: that's
2: country.
1: It.
2: I'm going to go see
1: right.
2: this person over here.
1: I'm just going to go see that,
2: that person there.
1: But as far as me straying and being and doing and coming back, and I love the Lord. And he's been there this whole time. He's been there with me. And I think he puts us through trials and tribulations. You know, my mama always told me, think about Job. Think about Job.
2: Yeah. So taking what you've gone through and now kind of looking back on your life,
1: yes.
2: Do you see some full circle moments in your life?
1: What moments
2: come to your mind?
1: The moments of the full circle of, okay, so I was abused, right? But you know what? God's with me and he's letting me, he's given me the choice to either forgive or to continue to be angry and hate. But I choose God's way. I choose his way. I have to because I want to go home and I want to see all the people that I love. And you know, I want to see God too. I know that I'm his child. I know this. And I know that he's here to protect me and he's here. I don't think that there's anything that I've been through that is anything compared to what he went through for us.
2: During those really dark times,
1: yeah.
2: What were the things or the tools that you used to pull out of that?
1: A lot of praying, speaking with my husband, having a lot of praying, opening the Bible, making phone calls to pastors, to the pastor, just continuously talking to people who had been through it, but mainly just getting down on my knees and screaming to the high heaven and just crying out to the Lord, and nonstop, just knowing that this is not, I am not going to be, have hate anymore. I don't want hate. I don't want anger. I want to be set free. And I know that when I was baptized and I had the blood washed over me, the Lamb of the blood, that I was set free. He was in my heart. But to be set free from all this evil and this black and this dark and this demonic stuff, I wanted to be set free.
3: And Lisa, do you think that's a choice, right? You had to make that choice.
1: I had to make that choice. And I knew with my upbringing and my raising in the church and my belief in Jesus, there was no other choice. And that was going to be my choice. I was not going to let that devil take over me ever again. And I'm not. And if it does, if I get into a place, I know what I have to do. I'm stronger now because of it. I think it has made me stronger. Mm-hmm. I know I get real emotional. I'm a very emotional being. Part of my, I always have been. Mm-hmm. I've always been that way. And my mother told me as a child, I was that way. I went from the womb to a nurse's hand and off. I didn't get that bonding. Mm-hmm. So it was hard for her to, I was hard to deal with even at an infant age, but it worked out okay. She did the best that she could, and she was a great mother.
3: And you know, it goes, I think of the scripture when you were talking about you have a choice.
1: Yes.
3: The Lord's like, I lay before you life and death.
1: Yes.
3: It's a multiple choice question, but guess what? He gives you the answers. He's like, but choose life.
1: Choose life and eternal life. Mm-hmm. We want eternal life, and that's what I'm choosing. I've chose, and I feel he's still working on me. I'm still a work in progress, but you know what?
3: We all are.
1: And I know that by the grace of God, he's with me. And I love my church. I love my community. I love the people there. I do things that people don't know about. I don't have to tell people what I do, what kind of work I do for the Lord behind the scenes. But I keep everybody in my heart and in my mind and in my prayers.
3: And so, you know, we didn't cover this. So, of course, you were married that
1: first time, abusive marriage.
3: Yes, you had to get out of there.
1: Yes.
3: So, how did you meet your second husband?
1: This is so crazy, right? My husband now, he actually is 6 years younger than I. He grew up with my little brother. They were friends. They played ball together. I was already in high school. I was 14 years old when I had a car and a license. My mother was not going to get up at 6:30 and take me to band practice. She wasn't going to do it.
3: You could do that back then.
1: Hardship license at Monday through Friday, which I abused. I didn't follow the rules, y'all. I was driving on the weekends to San Antonio with my friend. Anyway, we won't go there. But so I was never really home. I was always either at a football game, I was in band, I was in sports, I was playing ball. I was always somewhere in practice. This kid spent the night with my brother all the time. I never saw him once in my life until one day after I had finally got out of that marriage and moved home with the two kids till I got on my feet with my mom and dad. He came by looking for my little brother to go play basketball at the court because they had their own tournaments in the summer at the school, courts at the outside.
3: Right.
1: You know, so all those boys would get together. And I said, no, he's not here. And then he came back again the next day looking for Joey. And I went to get Joey and goes, that's your sister, isn't it? And then we just clicked.
3: Wow.
1: And everybody said it would never last. And I had already had two children. He raised them as his own.
3: Wow.
1: And then a year after we were married is when we had our daughter Leslie.
3: Okay.
1: And we've been together ever since, and he is the deacon of the church.
3: Wow, that's so neat.
1: Yes. Aww. And I tell you, my family adored him.
3: Aww.
1: I don't think I would be here without him.
3: Oh. So God just sent him your way.
1: God sent him my way. That's even amazing. Though he's just a little bit younger, his spirit and in his mind and his intelligence is way past mine.
3: Well, and there's nothing wrong with that. I have a lot of friends that have a lot of years between them and their spouses, and God just puts them together.
1: I believe that. God. I do believe that, yes. And, you know, he was baptized in our First Baptist Church, but he grew up in the Macedonia Baptist Church in Aransas Pass because his stepfather who raised him was from the Macedonia Baptist Church. So to all my folks out there, the Carruthers and the Turners and all those people, I'm giving a shout out. We love you. Thank you for Kevin. And his,
3: what a blessing. I tell you, it's so neat when God puts someone in your life. And I was just thinking about my husband actually on the way over here today. And what a blessing it is to have him in my life. He is 7 years older than me, but there's a lot of years between people.
1: There's I'm the older one, right? But, you know, he's the one who keeps me
3: grounded.
1: Young
3: in spirit.
1: I'm still 12, and I tell people I'm still 12 years old. I want to go roller skating, but my body's saying, no, you can't do that anymore, Lisa.
3: No,
1: you can't do certain things, Lisa.
3: So going on that subject with your husband, the Lord just placed in your life.
1: Yes.
3: When you were going through those dark times, how was he walking beside you?
1: He was walking beside me, and he was praying beside me. He never left my side, even though we own a construction company, and he has to be on site sometimes because you can't leave him. And I said, I'm going to do this, and I know you're nearby. He would come home every hour on the hour. It took 3 weeks for me to get this completely out of my system. Mm-hmm. And then when he was off, he was there at night with me. He was there holding my head. He was there cleaning me up. He was there. When I had my surgery, I was in a lift chair for a year and a half. He bathed me. He did everything for me. God gave him to me. I'm so blessed. I couldn't do it without him.
3: I was just thinking about another lady I interviewed, and I'm working on editing that at the moment, and how she'd gone through such tragedy younger, and the Lord brought this similar story to yours, first marriage, domestic, very bad situation.
1: Right.
3: Then the Lord brought this amazing man. I know him myself. And I'm like, she says, everybody loves him.
1: Well, that's what they say about my husband, Kevin. We just love him. And he's just a blessing. And he is so, so good with people. He's so good with praying over people. And that is another thing I just wanted to make people aware of. I have asked, and I ask God all the time, because I've always felt like everything I did was wrong. It was my fault.
3: Mm.
1: And I couldn't do anything right.
3: Right.
1: For years and years and years, except for sports and band and music. I knew I could do that. That was it. But as far as life, what did I do that drew these people to me to do this to me? You know, was it my fault?
3: Mm-hmm.
1: How can it be your fault when you're 7? When you're 5 going into first grade, I would get mad because they couldn't color in lines and I could. I was like, this is... And then my teacher called my mother, said, I got to put her in the Redbird group. She goes, well, what's that? She goes, 6th grade reading. Well, just do that. That's why I gave her to you. Don't call me. That's how my mom was. She was so cute. You know, but when I hit high school, I was 13. I was too young.
3: Oh, you were. That was very young.
1: That's where it went wrong. That's where everything went.
3: Found that
1: that's
3: road
1: where
3: into
1: it went. That moment, that first day, and then the whole high school years where I wanted to commit suicide. I knew that was the devil coming at me, but I didn't know what else to do.
3: You didn't know how to fight.
1: I didn't know how to fight.
3: Like,
1: I didn't know how
3: where's
1: to fight
3: my authority and
1: so
3: all of
1: give
3: this.
1: Me a bit. Just let me drink myself to death. I don't know what to do, but I got it. But I can't because I'm in sports and I'm in band, and I have to be good at that. I have to be good at something, and then FCA came along.
3: Fellowship of Christian Athletes. Yep.
1: It saved my life. because it helped me in all the church camps and all, just all the people that were with it. And at the time, I received it. But when they weren't there, it felt like y'all left me again. And I went, and I just kept going back and forth in this dark place. But I knew Jesus was there. But now I know. I see the light now. Yeah. But it's taken me 61 years to figure
3: it out. Now, do you feel that, like, I've heard this from other adoptees, that when that mother gives them up, because there's the pain in the mother,
1: there's
3: so much pain to give this child up, that you felt like, well, they abandoned me when I was a child. Am I abandoned, you know,
1: else? That's exactly the mentality. And it's not something that, it's just something that is. It is the mentality. And I didn't realize the sister that I found on my birth mother's side, after she was made to give me up, she had no choice.
3: Mm-hmm.
1: Her parents, she had just gotten out of abusive marriage and had those two boys. And her parents said, "We can't do this. We can't afford it." They didn't even speak English. They were from France. We can't. And then, of course, Mexican thing. Mm-hmm. People were racist. It was a cultural thing.
3: Yeah.
1: And she just never got over it. So when she did remarry and got pregnant with my sister, I was told that every single night of her pregnancy, she was down on her knees begging God for a daughter. And she got one. Because she could never, she went to her grave brokenhearted.
3: Oh, bless her heart. That's tough.
1: It's tough.
3: Mm-hmm.
1: It's tough. So when I heard that, I had a lot of clarification.
3: Sure, it brought healing to
1: it
3: your
1: did.
3: Heart.
1: It
3: too.
1: Brought healing to my heart, but then it broke my heart for her. And for the family.
3: Yeah, because that was a cultural thing. I hear a lot of stories.
1: It is.
3: I follow a lot of different things about adoptees. And it was, at that time, the women were sent to a mother and baby home.
1: Sure.
3: They had the baby.
1: Yes.
3: And they didn't have a choice. There was no choice.
1: There's no choice.
3: Like,
1: it's this. And even though she was 24 years old.
3: Oh, she was a little bit. She wasn't 15 or 16.
1: She had already been married, had Bobby and Leslie. She was in an abusive relationship.
3: Mm-hmm.
1: And she was 24 years old. And she did what they told them. She had no choice.
3: Mm-hmm. Yeah.
1: She had no choice.
3: Yeah.
1: And that's just how it was.
3: I think what Colette's redeeming in your story is that God brought that full circle for you. And that the Lord was like, you were wanted all the time.
1: Yes. And as far as full circle, as you said that, I don't know how far back you remember. But when I started first grade, they set us at a three-chair desk, these tables. And I sat in between Susan Drumgel. She was my first friend I met, mm-hmm. Susan Andrew Drumgel, and Ray Zirkel. Ray Zirkel's dad was the preacher of the Methodist Church.
3: Oh, yes, I remember the Zirkels, yes.
1: Mr. Zirkel married my birth sister and her husband up there in the hill country.
3: Wow, what a small world. Oh, my. Talk about full circle.
1: And when he came back this last time, we all sat down and had a talk about it. I said, God is so good and so amazing that, I mean, it gave me chills. You married my sister and my brother-in-law, and this was years. They've been married 40 years. This is way before I even knew. And she's younger than I.
3: Wow.
1: I said, this is amazing.
3: Wow.
1: That he, yes.
3: So God was connecting
1: he
3: the dots
1: was
3: the whole time,
1: the whole
3: right?
1: time. And I'm telling you, you don't see it, you know, visually all the time, but it's happening.
3: Mm-hmm.
1: And then when something like that comes about, and you just find something so powerful and so astonishing, it's like, there's no way there's no God.
3: Amen.
1: There's just no way.
3: Amen.
1: And I want people to understand that. There's just no way. Do you know my little granddaughter was 7 years old, and these rain trees that don't really grow down here, there's one that's in the circle where my grandmother used to live, and it was a beautiful rain tree. And she was on her way to Bible school. We were taking her, and my little 7-year-old granddaughter looked over at that beautiful tree. She said, there's no way people can't believe in God. Look at that. And it was a tree that was so pretty to her. But in her mind, she's like, there's no way. that there's no God. You know what I'm saying?
3: Yeah.
1: And I was just ever so thankful, thinking, oh, well, we're doing something right somewhere. We're sending her, you know, she's listening. I don't think I listened that well at 7 because things are going on in my life, but I knew,
3: But you are seeing, though, like, kind of as I'm hearing your story, there is that point of complete, absolute surrender, crying out to God, and God's like, all right, good, let me do some work here. Good, let me finish writing the story, and now the Lord showing you, you know, your birth mother, your siblings, and God connecting the dots all along the way.
1: That he said, I'm telling you, he does not forsake you. He's not going to leave you.
3: Amen.
1: He's not. He's going to put you through your test and your trials and your tribulations, and rightfully so.
3: Yeah.
1: Rightfully so.
3: Mm-hmm. Right. So, you know, we're kind of getting to a close here. We've been talking for a while. How is the Lord? I mean, you're still involved in First Baptist.
1: Yes,
3: in Aransas Pass. How's God using you in that Christian community?
1: Well, right now, I kept thinking, I said, well, I'm not a teacher. I'm a helper. And I am a helper. I am a caretaker. But I'm a music person. Mm-hmm. And I did art. And so I love to do Bible school. But what he's using me for right now for Vacation Bible School is in the music department, where I enjoy it so much, and I want to sing to the Lord. I want to teach these children to sing to the Lord. I actually want to start singing actual psalms.
3: Good.
1: I want to sing them instead of read. I want to hear how David and all them, how they actually, I want to sing it, and I want to teach these kids how to sing it, how it goes, and let's do this. I would love, you know, there's somewhere in there for me. I know that my mom and grandmother for hundreds of years were in that kitchen, and I'm like, I don't want to make 300 more cupcakes. I want to play because I'm still 12 years old.
3: Sure.
1: So I want to see.
3: But you want to do that. So through your journey, what are some resources that have helped you?
1: Resources. Besides church, the Bible has helped me. Outreach groups have helped me. A lot of people that I know that have been adopted have helped me. People that have been abused. There's more people than you can imagine. People that you grew up with your whole life. Things going on in families that you just never knew. And we get together at least once a year, and we have a get-together, and we talk about it, and we do our own therapy, and we pray, and we laugh, and we fellowship, and we just continue on, and we ask, come in. You don't even have to be adopted. Just come in. If you have problems, come in. I understand the drugs. I understand the alcohol. I understand the darkness. I'm not perfect by any means, but I do understand, and you can talk to me anytime.
3: Yeah.
1: I will be glad to share my story with you, give you my testimony. Some of it's not very pretty, but it's my truth. Mm-hmm. It's my own.
3: It's what you have
1: it's
3: gone through.
1: It's what I've gone through. Yeah, God is good all the time. And I'm telling you, I think you have to learn from all this. And he's trying to give you something to learn. Just say, believe in me. Mm-hmm. I'm here. You're going to go through the storm. Sometimes he wants you to be still. That's why, just like with the wreck, and my surgery, and he wanted me to be still.
3: Yeah, be still.
1: Be
3: know
1: still.
3: That he's God.
1: Know that he's God.
3: Yeah.
1: I'm sorry that you're fused and you're going through pain, but I want you to be still, and I want you to listen to me and hear me.
3: Boy, that is powerful right there. I mean, it all goes back to community. And almost every single interview I do, we talk about community.
1: The community.
3: Because community is so important. When the Lord put on my heart to start a luncheon, quarterly luncheon in Aransas Pass, I began to see the Lord open my eyes to the community. I did not want to do it because our family had gone through, my husband went through a heart transplant, went through a really hard time. It was emotionally, physically, financially, from everywhere. Mm-hmm. But the Lord Lord was showing me this is your community, and I am so blessed with this community of women. And it's, we do it in a public place because it's not any particular church. We have
1: sure.
3: a lot of different churches come, but it's that community that not only keeps you accountable, keeps you sane, keeps some joy in your life, and gives you this. Now I'm on like a bunch of prayer chains. I get text messages. I feel like I'm praying all day long because people are texting me.
1: Same here. And I think it's amazing. I know, you know, we didn't grow up with cell phones or anything.
3: Right.
1: We had to landline. But I am too. I'm on a lot of prayer chains, and it's just, it's so easy just to outreach and just pray and let everybody know something's going on. But the community, I've been there since my family are pioneers. I'm not going anywhere.
3: That's right.
1: I am not, unless the Lord tells me
3: yeah.
1: that I need to go. So he has not told me that yet. Mm. I've been there 61 years, and that's been my church for 61 years. Mm. And I love my community. I love my church. I love all the people. I love this community. Shrimping was the industry. My dad was a shrimper for 57 years. He provided for us. He was gone a lot, but he never missed Christmas, and he never missed Easter. He made sure he was there.
3: He was always there. Well, Lisa, thank you so much for coming to join me. I appreciate it. Would you be okay with praying us out?
1: I would, if you don't mind.
3: Please do that for
1: us. I will.
3: Uh-huh.
1: Dear Heavenly Father, I just want to thank you for bringing Leanna into my life and into our community. She has done such good works. It is your will, Lord. And I want to thank you for letting me share my story, what it may be. You are so good in so many ways. You are never, ever going to leave us, Lord. You have given us a choice to take, and you have given us all our discernment and let us atone for our sins, Lord. Who could do that? We are human. It's harder for us to forgive than it is for you. And I want to thank you for that, Lord. I want to thank you for this day. I want to thank you for every day from here on out. Give us this day, oh Lord, and forgive us for our sins, Lord. We love you, Lord, and thank you for everything that you have done. And for anybody out there who is sick or needs help, I'm laying it all at your feet, Lord, that you give them comfort and peace, and that you watch over them. Please do this for us, Lord. We ask this in your name, Lord Jesus. Amen.
3: Amen. Thank you, Lisa.
1: Thank you.
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8: 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This is Pastor Albert Pendarvis bringing you another old-time, old-fashioned gospel message by our late pastor, L.R. Shelton, here on the Voice of Truth broadcast. The title of the message you will hear today is Man's Total Depravity and God's Redemption. 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I'll give you the mailing address at the close of the service.
9: In our study of God's Word on the total depravity of man in his natural state, we have found that man is dead in trespasses and sins. His mind is blinded. His understanding is darkened, and the light has gone out of his soul on the way to hell. We also found that man, in his natural state, cannot believe in the Lord Jesus Christ as his Lord and Savior apart from the power of God's Holy Spirit. Acts 18:27. We also saw that God must take the initiative in every man's salvation, as man has no spark of divine life and grace in him in his natural state. Now, man's an immortal being, but he has no divine grace apart from the Holy Spirit. Let me repeat a statement I have made before in connection with these studies. Now, you get it. Any preacher or teacher who goes wrong on the doctrine of the total depravity of man is wrong on all of the doctrines of God's eternal word. Now you let that statement soak in, will you? That's true. And because you don't believe it experimentally, you go wrong on the doctrine of salvation, the doctrine of the sovereignty of God, the doctrine of God's election, and so on. I have been accused of being too hard in my preaching. I've been accused of judging folks, but I am no harder than God's Word, and I am not judging the heart of any man. You ask a doctor to come into your house and see a loved one of yours, and he comes in, sits down, examines the patient, makes a diagnosis of the case. Do you call that judging? No. No. A doctor came and sat down by Mrs. Sheldon early one morning, and in about 2 minutes, he said, call an ambulance. He called the hospital, made arrangements. In a few hours, she's on the operating table. Did I call that judging? No. He had diagnosed the case and had given his diagnosis and the remedy. The remedy was the operating table. My friend, I thank God for such a doctor. He must know what is wrong before he can prescribe. If a doctor could not diagnose a patient's condition and did not know what was wrong with him, you wouldn't have him, would you? No, sir. So it is with a preacher. If he cannot give an analysis of a situation or give you a diagnosis of the case as a soul surgeon, he needs to quit preaching. That's right. Now, brother, you can cuss me all you want to, and you can go around and print and say all you want to about me not knowing what I believe, but I know too clearly what I believe, and that's your trouble. I know too clearly what you are by nature and your condition, but you won't have it. And the only way you can justify yourself in taking the stand you're taking is to say that I don't know what I know, what I don't know what I believe. I don't know it. Well, I do know it. I know your heart too plainly. A fool can tell the difference between a dead dog and a live one. Any preacher or teacher who cannot tell the difference between the saved and the lost in his audience or class has no right to preach or teach. Now, that's right. If a preacher in the pulpit can't tell the difference between a saved individual and a lost individual, he's got no right in the pulpit. He needs to be preached to or taught himself. If a doctor couldn't tell the difference between a dead patient and a live patient, you wouldn't have him, would you? No, sir. Furthermore, if a preacher or teacher cannot tell the difference between the Spirit of Christ, that is the Holy Spirit, and the spirit of Satan working in the heart of an individual, he better get out of the pulpit or the classroom. Any teacher or preacher who cannot tell the difference between salvation in Christ and a religious experience given by Satan has no right to preach or teach, and would be better to dig ditches for a living if he wouldn't dishonor the ditch. Let any individual get stirred up about his soul's condition, and the average preacher will comfort him by telling him that he's saved, and that the only thing he needs to do is to dedicate his life to the Lord and go to work for him. You don't work for Christ. You don't find in your Bible where it says work for Christ. You work in the work of the Lord. The reason for that is because they are not saved, and the reason they are not saved is because they have never known Holy Spirit conviction and have never come to see themselves as totally depraved individuals. And therefore, they know that they do not have any more than their members have. If their members are not saved, then it shows them up that they're not saved. Any preacher who will try to comfort an awakened sinner by telling him he is saved is not saved himself. Now, you get that. Let me repeat that statement. Any preacher or teacher who will try to comfort an awakened sinner by telling him he is saved, is not saved himself. Now that'll hold. Won't leak a drop. It'll hold right there. More and more as I travel and contact the religious world, I am amazed at the spiritual darkness everywhere. If you're saved, you'll also find this expressed in your religious literature. We are living in a Christless age. We are living in a Christless age. This spiritual blindness is due to man's depraved condition, as man in his spiritually blind condition cannot see himself as he is apart from Holy Spirit conviction. And just how long a person stays under Holy Spirit conviction before he's saved, if he's ever saved, is in the hands of a sovereign God and is not in the hands of any preacher. The salvation of every soul rests in the hands of a sovereign God. And how long that individual stays under Holy Spirit conviction before he's saved is rest wholly and completely in the hands of a sovereign eternal God. Man in his spiritually depraved condition is lost in sin and cannot find his way back to God. Luke 19:10 says, "For the Son of Man is come to seek and to save that which was lost." 2 Corinthians 4:3 says, "But if our gospel be hid, it's hid to them that are lost." Then turn to Ezekiel 34:16, we find these words, "I will seek that which was lost, and bring again that which was driven away, and will bind up that which was broken, and will strengthen that which was sick." Then in Luke 15:24, the Father, speaking of the prodigal son, says, "For this my son was dead and is alive again. He was lost and is found." And as the old gospel hymn goes, "Amazing grace, how sweet the sound that saved a wretch like me. I once was lost, but now I'm found. Was blind, but now I see. Were you ever lost? Were you ever lost? Sinner? Were you ever lost? You say you're saved? Were you ever lost? All over this country there's being taught this error concerning salvation. There may be a few who know when they were saved and how they were saved, but the vast majority of our people do not know when they were saved or how they were saved. But one day they woke up to the fact that they loved the Lord and they loved the Bible and they loved the church and therefore they're saved. My friend, that's an error. No greater lie ever came from the bottomless pit of hell. Satan never hatched a greater falsehood. Salvation is not a waking up process that a man is saved. It's a waking up process, all right, but the sinner's awakened by the Holy Spirit to the fact that he's lost. Now hold your chair. Let me drive home this truth. If you get this now, friend, if you cannot go back to the time when you were awakened and saw yourself as a lost sinner and came before God as a lost sinner and admitted in your heart that you were lost and took your place before God as a lost, guilty sinner asking for mercy, you cannot say in your heart that you're saved. Now you can put that down. That'll hold. That'll hold. Every sinner out of Christ is lost. You may pray until doomsday, Lord, if I'm lost, save me, and go on to hell, ifing your way to the pit. Have you, my friend, ever been awakened to your lost condition? Have you ever seen yourself as a lost sinner? Huh? Have you? Every individual out of Christ, before he's awakened and has admitted in his heart that he's lost, is going away from God. You're not traveling toward God. In your unawakened state, you are going away from God. Isaiah 53:6, and have turned every man to his own way. Romans 3:12 says, they are all gone out of the way. It matters not whether you are in the pulpit, the pew of the world. If you've never been awakened to your lost condition and seen yourself as a lost sinner, admitting to God that you're lost, you are not saved. No, you're not. This thing trotting the aisle of the church, giving the preacher your hand, joining the church, being baptized, is not salvation. These decision days in Sunday schools and other departments of your church life, it's not salvation. It's not salvation. It matters not what arguments you may put up. It matters not what type of religious experience you've had. It matters not how young you might have been when you joined the church. Let me make this statement clear and plain. Every individual who ever gets saved, whether it be a child of 9 years old or a man of 90, that individual must be awakened by the Holy Spirit out of the sleep of death and brought to see that he is lost, and admit it and take his place before God as a lost, guilty sinner before God saves him. Brother, if he didn't, how would you know you were saved? You can't be saved unless you were lost. Now, you can be lost and not know it, but you can't be saved and not know it. Brother, you can't be forgiven unless you see yourself as a sinner. You can't be pardoned for Jesus' sake unless you see yourself a guilty, condemned sinner. What would pardon mean to you? Now, brother, I was a guilty sinner, and that pardon meant life to me. It did. God pardoned this sinner. I've had so many tell me, Brother Shelton, I was so young when God saved me, until I don't remember anything about it. Well, then if you don't remember anything about it, how do you know you're saved? Well, the preacher told me I was saved. Who? Who told you were saved? Did he have the prerogative right to do that? Did God give him the authority to forgive sins? No. I would not want to go out in eternity on your testimony. I've had others to say, Brother Shelton, I know I'm saved, but I just don't express it like you express it. Well, how otherwise could you express a person being lost except to say, I'm lost? I don't know. I'm lost. I'm lost. How are you going to express it otherwise? Well, I don't know. I'm a lost sinner. I'm going away.

wandering in a land of waste, trying to get out, trying to find his way back home. He starts doing this and doing that, not realizing that he's a helpless, hopeless, to find his way back to God. You can't do it, can you? Some of you in that condition now. All right, if a sinner in that condition only realized that his salvation is finished in Christ and would stop doing and cry unto God, asking the Holy Spirit to lead him to the rock that is higher than I, he'd soon be led out and find salvation in Christ. Now, you shouldn't be under Holy Spirit. You should not be under Holy Spirit conviction very long. If you just stop and realize you're a lost sinner and begin to cry for the Holy Spirit to lead you out. No man, regardless of who he is, can lead a lost, undone sinner in his blind state out of the wilderness of wandering to the city of God in Christ. Read 107th Psalm, will you? We can pray for them. We can be true to their souls in our testimony, but it's the work of the Holy Spirit to bring a poor, blinded, lost, hell-deserving sinner to the mercy seat. I heard a preacher say one time, give me a Bible and a lost sinner and give me his attention in 10 minutes, I can lead him to Christ. Oh, brother, you've got more power than God has, haven't you? You've got more wisdom than God has. I don't have that. Never have had it. You don't either. When a sinner is awakened to his lost condition and comes to the realization that he is a hopeless and helpless to do one thing about it, then it is that he cries for mercy. God, be merciful to me, a sinner. I'm lost. I'm undone. Save me, Lord, or I perish. It is such a prayer rising from the heart of a lost, utterly helpless, utterly in despair, that reaches the heart of God, and then he runs with a compassionate heart and falls on his neck and kisses him, Luke 15:20. Then it is that the sinner finds out that his salvation has been accomplished and finished in Christ, Romans 5:16. Do you ever find that out? Huh? There isn't anything wrong with God. It's God bringing you to the realization that you are lost. And God saves only lost sinners. Yes, a sinner must be awakened to the fact that he's lost before he can be saved. Can you go back to the time that you were lost? Can you? Now think with me. Don't get mad with me. Don't turn your dial. Don't. Can you go back to the time when you were lost? Can you? Just to have your heart stirred a little, come down the aisle, give the preacher a hand, make a decision for Christ, isn't salvation. It is not even a good imitation to make a profession of faith in Christ anywhere, at any time, is not salvation. What a trick Satan has pulled on poor, blinded humanity by palming off on them a little religious veneer under the cloak of a mental decision for Christ, calling it salvation. There must come a breaking up, a plowing, a harrowing of the human heart by the gospel of the Lord Jesus Christ until that depraved heart is not only awakened and wounded and bruised, but it's broken. And Christ enters only into a broken heart. How long it'll take the Holy Spirit to break that heart, I do not know. And the sinner comes to realize that he's without hope and without God, and he cries from the depth of his heart, Lord, I'm lost. Be merciful to me, a lost sinner. When a sinner comes to that place, you won't have to get him on his knees and ask him to repeat after you, God, be merciful to me, a lost sinner. That's hypocrisy. That's nauseating and smells of the brimstone of hell. My friend, when the Holy Spirit has opened a sinner's heart and thrown back the skylight of that soul, letting the glorious light of the gospel of Christ shine in, revealing to the sinner that all of his religious profession has been just a pretense and a veneer under which he's been hiding all of his hypocrisy and sin, then he'll be made to cry out without any coaxing or even any kneeling, Oh, wretched man that I am, who shall deliver me from the body of this death? Oh, God, be merciful to me, a lost, ruined, doomed, undone sinner, lest I perish. Now that's the cry of a broken heart. That's the cry of a broken spirit. That's the cry of a broken will. May the Holy Spirit help us now to set forth how a depraved, awakened sinner feels when he is brought to the place, that dreadful place, lost.

0: Lost. How does it feel to be lost? Have you ever been lost physically? Have you been out in the depths of the forest and found yourself lost? How does it feel? A man is never lost until he's devoid of all strength. No sinner will ever cry unto Christ for mercy until he's devoid of all strength. When he is, according to Romans 5:6, he finds, "For when we were yet without strength, in due time Christ died for the ungodly." A sinner in his own heart and mind is never lost and never gives up to be up to God as one who is lost until all strength is gone. As long as a sinner has any strength to do anything, he'll keep on doing and will not turn to the Lord for salvation. As long as he has any strength to believe or repent, he'll never cry unto God for mercy. But when he comes to the place that he has no strength to believe or repent or even to come to the Lord, it is then that out of despair he raises a cry unto heaven, "Lord, save me or I perish." A lost soul can never say that he's lost until he feels in his heart an utter departure of all of his strength. There was a time when he could pray, when he could repent, when he could believe after his own fashion, and that in his own strength. But now that time has passed away, and he's made to see, "I'm helpless. I have no strength. What can I do?" Then it is, as he sees that his only hope lies in the Lord Jesus Christ who died for him, he is made to cry, "Save me, Lord, or I perish." I wish every awakened sinner in Radio Land and here in these studios would come to that place now. Sinner, have you come to that place and confessed, "Oh God, I cannot do anything without thee. Oh God, thou art my only hope. My only plea is that Christ died, and he died for me. Oh God, don't you see that I have no strength? I am gone unless thou dost intervene, unless thou comest to my rescue." My friend, if you have come to that place, then you're one of those that Christ came to save. Save the lost. It is when you give yourself up as one who is lost, lost, lost, that God writes, "You're saved, saved eternally." My friend, you know what I'm talking about. I do. Now, you may not know it, and you may go up and say that, "But Brother Shelley doesn't know what he's talking about," but I do. I've been right there. It's so vivid to me. Let us go a step further. An awakened, depraved sinner is never lost in his own sight until he comes to his wits' end. In the 107th Psalm, we find the sinner pictured as a captain of a ship devising every scheme to evade the tempest and to bring his ship safely into harbor. When all plans have failed, he lays hold of the Lord God and cries for mercy. "Then they cried unto the Lord in thy trouble, and he delivered them out of thy distresses." This sinner has seen himself utterly lost and has come to his wits' end. It is then that God hears his cry. He has no one else to whom he can go. He sees no other way out. All other avenues are closed. No one has come to his rescue. And on his face before God, he cries for mercy. Sinner, have you tried scheme after scheme? Have you reasoned until your brain burns? No doubt you've left nothing unturned to give your soul ease. You have thought, "I'll do this, I'll try that." But all has been in vain. Yes, you've taxed your poor brain until it is bewildered, and everything you have done has been in vain. You're like a traveler who's lost his way in the woods. You've tried your best to get out, but now you've come to your wits' end. Remember, Christ came to seek and to save the lost. If you could but believe it, what a joyous moment this would be. If you'd throw up your hands and cry for mercy, lost sinner, do you know Christ would find you right where you are lost and put you on his shoulder and carry you to his house and into his fold? In the 15th chapter of Luke, we are told that Christ left the 99 who were in the fold and went out after the lost one until he found it. You know, he found that one right where it was lost, and he put it on his shoulder and came home rejoicing. Methinks I see the good shepherd coming home now with one of his lost ones on his shoulder, saying, "This one was my sheep that was lost.
1: but I found it. The Son of Man has come to seek and to save that which was lost. Are you that one? Oh, if you could be that one that he has on his shoulders now, bring it in. His shoulders strong by his power, by his strength. He's bringing you home, sinner. Oh, that you could fall at his feet right there and cry for mercy. Are you lost? Cry to him. Are you lost? No hope, no strength, no way out. Sinner, you're the one he's come to save. Listen just a moment, and you'll hear his footsteps by your side. You'll feel him picking you up and putting you on his shoulder, as it were. You'll hear his voice saying, your sins are all forgiven for my sake. Oh, my friend, I would that it was you. It was me one of these days. Yes, it was. I never get over it. I never get away from it. All hope was gone. All strength was gone. I was at my wit's end when the shepherd came. And there he found me right where I'm lost. And, brother, his word is unbroken. His promises never fail. Declare the great truth, the gospel of our Lord Jesus Christ, that there is salvation for that one, because Christ died for such a sinner. There is salvation for the lost, because Christ came to seek and to save that which was lost. Are you lost? Are you lost?
2: 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I can't get over the fact that man is totally depraved and average person won't have it. The scripture tells us we come forth from the womb, depraved from the womb. The scripture said there's none righteous, no, not one, and yet men won't have it. Men and women won't have it. But this message, oh, my friend, I hope it was an enlightenment to your heart. Man's total depravity and God's redemption. You write and get this message in print and get some to give out to some of your neighbors and your friends. Give one to your pastor. Yeah, I fail to do that oftentimes. Get some of these messages and give one or two of them to your pastor and get him interested in this ministry here where the gospel goes out on a regular basis. But the message you heard today was man's total depravity and God's redemption. And we always happy to hear from you. We appreciate every one of you that helped us with the broadcast. Maybe you're not able to help us with a nickel, but you can pray for us. Just pray. Write me a note. Drop me a note and say, Pastor, I'm praying for you up here in Appalachia, up here in Hoboken, over there in Sacramento. We on a radio station there in Sacramento. And a good friend of mine runs a station. And you, some of you folks there, call him up and tell him how you appreciate the broadcast. But this is Pastor Albert Pendarvis, the old trailblazer, bringing you close to God's message. The message was man's total depravity and God's redemption. It's number 321 in this series. And remember, my mailing address, Post Office Box 1810, Walker, Louisiana, 70785. And my phone number here is area code 225-664-8658. I'm here every morning, about 7 o'clock Central Standard Time. Goodbye and God bless you.
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6: It's a place.

Everybody, good morning, a mighty fine, great, big, good, beautiful Sunday morning to your friend Jim Hawk. I'm so delighted to be back out here again with you. Once again, we're going to have us a great time for the next hour. We're talking fresh biscuits and gravy and catfish, oh, mashed potatoes, and the best music this side of heaven, clean as a mountain stream and sweet as a honeysuckle vine. I hope you stick around. In fact, you know, friend, I hope you pick up the phone or the text and send somebody a message and say, hey, Sunday morning is on the air.

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1: Well, thank you there, Hank Williams, and all the boys. Thank you so much for all the fine music that you've allowed us to listen to all over these years. If you just tuned in, I'm Evangelist Hubert Lester Jones, bringing this program to you this morning, sharing the good news of the Lord. No matter what you're going through out there in Radio Land this morning, the Lord is the answer. He'll always prepare the way for you, friends. No matter what your troubles,

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2: Here's a song I wrote and recorded and put it on my Trust God CD. It's called I Believe on the Sun. I hope you like it.

Folks, I want you to know you're listening to some awfully good message music this morning. This is Marty Rabin. You're listening to Sunday Morning in Hog Heaven with Jim Hogg. I know Jim Hogg. He's a good friend of mine. I've been to his house. I've spent the night at his house. I've eaten his meals. His wife's an absolutely wonderful hostess. But I'm going to tell you something about Jim Hogg that I like. Not only does he like playing good music, he likes a good heart. And he likes to keep that heart clean, and I'm proud for that. I'm grateful that he loves the Lord Jesus Christ and serves him. And he plays music for y'all on Sunday morning just so that he could enlighten and touch your heart with the wonderful love of Jesus Christ. Man, this ain't just Hog Heaven. This is a great place to listen to music because there's a great spirit in this show and in this program. Well,

0: $5 for Jim Hogg on Sunday morning in Hog Heaven. 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
2: Boy, I sure do love Don Williams' music. This is James Lyndon Hogg on the Sunday Morning in Hog Heaven radio program, and I want to tell you about an upcoming show that we've got in St. Francisville, Louisiana, at the Frahan Center. The old high school they've remodeled into a beautiful facility, a concert hall. It's called Songs for a Winter's Night. Music played by yours truly. Bring my fiddle and banjo and guitar and bagpipes and piano and everything else I can fit in the car. And we're going to be playing on December 11th at 7 o'clock p.m. You can get your tickets at Bon Tem Tix online. They're about $25 a piece, maybe a little bit more than that. But it's going to be a sellout show, so we hope to see you there. To get in the holiday spirits, and Christmas music we'll play, as well as some of the music I've written, like this next tune called Don't Matter Where You Come From. Hope you enjoy.

0: In the Shadow of the Steeple, that there was a song that I wrote and recorded several years ago and got help with my good buddy Marty Rabin. Of course, Marty Rabin, lead singer for the supergroup Shenandoah. Also had Ricky Skaggs and several other great Nashville players that helped me on that record. And before that was my son, James Lyndon Hogg. It Don't Matter Where You Come From. And he's done real well with that record. I'm so proud of him. I got to tell you, he's just tearing it up. And somebody said, "You proud of James?" Yeah, let me tell you what, he's about the only reason that I get invited anywhere. And we've got just so much to be thankful for, my wife and I, Linda. And, of course, he was talking about this wonderful event coming up, A Song for Winter's Night. Friday night, it's December the 11th. This show will be a sellout. It's up in St. Francisville, beautiful little quaint village up to a little bit north of Baton Rouge. You're going to want to get your tickets. The Freyhan Center, F-R-E-Y-H-A-N Center.org. Just look that up. Freyhan Center, beautifully restored historic building. It's a beautiful room. You're just going to want to be
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0: talking about St. Francisville, and I'm going to tell you something. There is a place up there called Como Retreat. 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
1: 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Apparently, my wife don't realize it's legal for her to purchase gasoline, and we're out here on the side of the road. So if y'all hit a big commercial break, appreciate you running down here with a can or something.
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0: Well, I appreciate you sticking around with us this morning, friend. We've got to get on out of here. Got my little mother, May Hogg. Everybody knows her as May May. She loves to pray. She is in season and out of season. That means she'll pray for you no matter what. I got her right here. Good morning, Mother. How you doing?
1: Good morning, son. Doing great. Doing great. It's a wonderful day in the Lord.
0: I'm going to ask Mother, would you bless the folks, all the folks out in radio land? There's so much need going on during these times, and I would just appreciate if you just bless the folks with a word of prayer.
1: Praise the Lord. Father, we love you. We thank you and we praise you. Father, you are the King of Kings, the Lord of Lords. You are the great I Am. You are our soon returning King, the God of the universe. You created all of this, Father. And oh my, why mankind doesn't worship the Creator more so than anything else. Father, you are our soon returning, the King of Kings and the Lord of Lords. Father, I ask you to come down in a mighty way today in the precious holy name of Jesus. There's so many people suffering today, the uncertainties, the what ifs, but oh, Father, we can put our trust and faith in you. You will bring us through all of this. Father, I could go on throughout eternity thanking and praising you for your goodness and your mercy. You are my God, my Savior, my Redeemer, my soon coming Yeshua, Jesus. We love you, Lord. Bless all out there in radio land that's listening to you today, Lord. Undergird them and let them feel the presence of the Most High God right now, Lord. Wrap your arms around them. And let them know that you are there with them, that your presence is only a prayer away. We give you praise, honor, and glory in the blessed holy name of Jesus. Amen.
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1: How calves are handled at the ranch determines how they will perform at the feedlot. Hello, everyone. I'm veterinarian Dr. Bob Judd with Texas Vet News on the Texas Farm Bureau Radio Network. Bovine respiratory disease, or BRD, is the number one cause of disease in feedlot cattle, and decreasing this disease starts at the ranch, not the feedlot. Dr. Paige Schmidt-Rios from Kansas indicates at Drovers.com that some folks call the disease pneumonia or shipping fever, but the correct term is bovine respiratory disease. The disease can be caused by up to 9 different infectious organisms, and stress plus environmental factors play a huge role in the development of this disease. Hauling calves, working them through a chute, processing them, and environmental factors like heat and mud all stress these calves and lower their immunity. Weaning is a major stress, and 75% of disease in post-weaned calves is due to BRD. Dr. Rios indicates viruses usually start the process by compromising the calf's immune system and allowing bacteria to cause pneumonia. There are 5 classes of antibiotics available for these calves, but without testing, you really do not know which ones will be the most effective. Taking tissue samples from animals that did not survive is the best method to determine which organisms are involved and which antibiotic to use. In the long run, this saves money because you are not wasting money on ineffective antibiotics. For example, some antibiotics attack the cell wall of bacteria, and some bacteria don't even have a cell wall, so that antibiotic would be useless. The viruses are difficult to treat as no antivirals are approved in cattle. Prevention of BRD goes back to the calves getting antibodies in the colostrum. Next, the calves need a clean environment, and producers need to establish a relationship with their local veterinarian to help with vaccine protocols and treatment of disease. Thanks for listening to today's Texas Vet News. I'm Dr. Bob Judd, and this is the Texas Farm Bureau Radio Network.
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4: 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But God has a way of overcoming that. And here's the beautiful passage. It's from Ezekiel 36, verse 26. God said, I will give you a new heart and put a new spirit within you. I will remove your heart of stone and give you a heart of flesh. Sin gives us a hard heart. And God will give you a heart of flesh.
3: 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Thank you.
5: 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And now, here's your Shedding Shackles host, Roland Trujillo.
4: Hi, everyone. Welcome. I'm stopping by today to bring you a Back to Basics program. And I want you to understand that stress, in a very general way of putting it, is the effect of the outside on you. And you can feel the stress when it impinges upon you. For example, you've probably been around people that make you feel uneasy, or you've been in situations where there was kind of a really bad vibes in the air. Or maybe you were at home and your parents were arguing and you felt the stress on you. It was almost palpable. It's like something pushing from the outside on every part of you. It's like a chill coming in to every part of you. It's a negative sensation everywhere. That's a stress. Oh, I know. Something like getting jarred. See, what would be an example of getting jarred? Oh, I know. You slap your hands on concrete. If you slap your hands on concrete, ooh, you know, palm down, slap your hands on the concrete. You know how that feels. It just is kind of an awful feeling through all of your hands and your arms. Something like that. I can't put words on it, but it's almost a kind of a pressure that's coming in from the outside. Okay, so that's stress. All right. Now, there is an opposite and good kind of a stress. And it's not really a stress. It's a push from the inside. And it's God's stress. Now, there are a couple of ways that we can talk about it. One way is we can talk about God's stress as conscience. When you have erred, when you were a little kid and you got really mad at your mommy and said, "I hate you," and you ran in your room and slammed the door, but then you felt bad because you don't really hate your mommy. You were angry. You were mean to your mommy and you felt bad. Well, that's your conscience. All right? Or you did somebody wrong. You cheated them a little bit. You lied to them. You didn't tell them the truth that they needed to hear. You withheld it for some reasons, usually selfish. Then you went away, and later you were sitting in the car, or sitting at home, and you felt bad. Okay, that's conscience. So that's sort of a stress from God, and it wants you to see something. It's not just stressing you for no reason. It wants you to see that you made a mistake, and so you can be sorry, okay, and then be a better person, maybe go and make it right with the other person, that sort of thing, all right?
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4: Another way of talking about this inner stress from God is it's like you're just about to do something. And here's the example I always give. I say that maybe you're taking a class at night at the local college, and now you're walking from the college, it's in downtown, to your car, which is parked 3-4 blocks away. Okay? Hard to find a parking when you arrived for your class. You know, it was like 5 or 6 o'clock. It used to be really hard to find a park. So you found one, but it's several blocks away, okay? But now it's dark. It's like 9 o'clock. The class is over. And now you're walking in the dark downtown to your car. And the way you usually go is down an alley. It's a shortcut. You go through that alley and it's like a block shorter. So you're getting ready to turn into that alley like you've always done, but all of a sudden something holds you back. You get this sense of no, no, and you don't go down the alley, okay? Well, you could say it's a stress. I mean, it's getting your attention from the inside, but it's a good stress because it's protecting you. Who knows what was in that alley? Now you're safe. You see what I mean? All right. So there's that. So there's all of these different ways of describing it. But there's another way of describing it. And that is to sit quietly and feel a little bit of warmth, especially in the hands. The hands are very important. In the Bible, Paul and Jesus laid their hands upon people. And laying on the hands was important because the hands are important. And it is particularly in the hands when you are quiet, when you learn to sit quietly. You learn to be aware of your hands and to sit quietly, close to conscience, close to what you know in your heart, instead of being lost in fantasy and imagination and all the things that the ego does, worrying and planning and scheming and all of that. You're not stressed from the outside. You're calm, and you can feel a warmth coming from inside, a gentle tingling, a delicate buzz, maybe in your hands, coming from the inside. And that is also, it's not really a stress, but it makes you aware that you are known and that you are loved. And you can't make it happen yourself, but you can make yourself, how can I say this, receptive. All right. And receptive means maybe sitting still and wanting, how can I say this? I don't know how to say it. But the outside wants to impinge upon you so much that it takes you over. The outside wants to pressure you so much that you become confused and your mind goes blank and you can't resist it and it just comes in and you just go along with it. That's what the outside wants. That's why they're always applying pressure. That's why they're always talking so loud and so fast. That's why they're always using these techniques. And they're also trying to get you emotional. And they're trying to get you involved. And they're trying to get you to concentrate and focus and study and memorize. See? And they hide their dark side. They hide their deception. They hide their ulterior motive. They hide what's wrong with them. You know, you buy a car and they do something so that the engine leak doesn't show up. They put some kind of something in the water or something like that. And you don't know there's a leak, but then later, you know, after you've driven around for a while, then there's a leak. You see what I mean? So they hide it. They make themselves look safe. They make themselves look helpful. They make themselves look innocent. They strategically reveal things about themselves, and they do a soft shoe, and they say, "Oh, I'm not very good at this." And they very cleverly make themselves seem kind of regular and, you know, and harmless. But they want to impose their will on you in some way or another. They want something from you. They want something from you. And if nothing else, they want to fool you, and they get a little secret high out of fooling you. They want to put something over on you, get over on you. It gives them a secret, a little thrill to put something over on you. See what I mean? But usually they want more than that, a lot more than that. And they want your money. They want something. All right. So anyway, the outside, there are these stressors, and it's people's pressure, their will, and what's coming through them, their unreasonableness. Even unreasonableness can be a pressure. Not to mention threat and everything else. So you got all these negative vibes out there. Well, God has vibes. But his vibes are gentle and warm.
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4: His vibes, you know, you go somewhere and there's nice music, and everybody seems chill, you know. And yeah, maybe that's okay. You know what I mean? I mean, when you're young, you got to go somewhere. You got to go out on dates. You got to go to party. You got to meet somebody somehow or other. Okay. So that's okay. But all I'm saying is that, you know, it's just kind of artificial, the music and, you know, the ambiance in the restaurant and all that stuff. It's okay. It's nice, but it's just artificial, very shallow. But God has real vibes, real warm vibes that you can feel when you are receptive. Now, here's where conscience comes back in again. You have to be receptive to conscience, and you have to reconcile with conscience, at least somewhat, you know, step by step. You have to be open to what conscience has to tell you wordlessly. Like I've always said, God doesn't talk to you with, mostly doesn't talk to us with words. Mostly he shines a light on things so you can see. All right. When you see, you know whether to turn right or turn left. You know whether to say yes or no. And you see your own wrong. And when you see that it's wrong and you believe the light which is showing you, which does not lie, you believe that what you see about yourself, the wrong about yourself, that you hated your mom or you were cruel to somebody or you betrayed somebody or you were selfish or whatever. You see it. All right. And you admit it. You admit it. And you know you can't change yourself. You can't. There's no use putting on an act. And you allow God to rub your nose in a little bit. But then after that, okay, you feel bad. That's an honest response. Yeah, I hated my dad. He liked my brother more than me. And he always was smiling when my brother did stuff. And whenever I did something, he just said it was no good. Or he didn't say anything. He just shook his head and walked away. I hated him. And he cheated on my mom. And I hated him. But now you don't hate him anymore. Now you see, he was just a man. And when he was a little boy, people did things to him and said things to him. And you don't know the whole story. And now you realize he wasn't trying to do anything to you. He just, somehow he never found it. Whatever it is, he never found it. Yeah, so he was also suffering. All right, so now you forgive him. You make it unimportant. But you know what? Now you see that, you shed a tear. But now, how can I say this? You get God's approval for honestly admitting whatever it is that you need to admit when you see it. See, you may not see it. If you don't see it, okay, just go about your business, your life. But once in a while, you see something. And when you see it, just admit it. Always be ready to admit the truth in your heart. All right? Go look for comfort. When you see you were wrong, you resented your mom, or you weren't there for your little brother. Yeah, maybe your dad wasn't there for you. Maybe your mom was always yelling at you or something. I don't know. But you weren't there for your little brother either. He needed someone to look up to. But you were too busy. You wanted to be around, hang around with your cool friends. He embarrassed you, your little brother. So you stayed away from him. All right. Well, now you see that that was wrong. You feel bad. Yeah, you cry a tear. Maybe after you've let go, after you've seen it and been sorry for it, maybe you can go make it right with him and say, hey, when you were a little kid, I treated you wrong. I wasn't there for you. I was selfish. I'm sorry. See, you could do that. But maybe your brother's not around anymore. Maybe he doesn't want to talk to you. Maybe he lives in another state. You could write him a letter. But maybe he's gone. He went off to war and he was killed in action. All right. But you can make it right with God. Admit to God, yeah, and feel the pain of it. But then after that, you are reconciled to conscience and you feel, you sense that God forgives you and you can feel the warm vibes from within. It gives you peace of mind. See, after you've seen your wrong and been sorry, then you have peace of mind, and you have His approval, and you can feel it. Now, God's vibes, His delicate warmth from within, it's very gentle. It never forces itself upon you. You have to want it and wait for it. All right? Wait forever if necessary. And then it comes when He so wills. In His time and at His good pleasure, you sense His warmth. All right? And now that you know that you're loved, then you can go out in the world and love other people. And how do you love other people? Not by doing a lot of stuff for them or trying to do something to them. Just don't hate them. Don't resent them. See? Don't judge them.
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4: So, His warmth from within is very gentle, but it is very powerful. And when you have this presence, when God is with you, now you go out into the world, and it's like a protection. It's like a force field. I've used this example many times, but it's a good example. Remember Star Trek on television? I know there were different versions. They were all good, but the one I remember is the original one with Kirk and Spock and Scotty and the Dr. Bones, was it? I forget. But anyway, it was really good. But they had this force field. They could put up a force field around the ship that protected the Starship Enterprise, this force field. Well, when this warmth emanates from the center of your being outward, it's a force field. And other people can sense it. So it's a beautiful thing. It's a beautiful, beautiful thing. And there's a mystery to it. I said on my program, I think it was the week before last, I said that life is like a fairy tale. When you have a fairy tale, oh, it's beautiful. There's a princess and a prince. And the princess is captured and held captive in a tower, and the prince has to fight the dragon and rescue her. And then there are terrible bad guys, and they're up to no good, and you have to somehow rescue people from the bad guys and save the princess, and you're looking for something wonderful, and when you find it, it's good, and then you live happily ever after. But there's a lot of danger along the way, and that's just the way life really is. The only thing is that right now, you don't sense it. You want it to be that way. When you were a little kid, you dreamed of being a beautiful princess. Oh, it was beautiful. But now, you don't sense that anymore. And why not? Because the outside has gotten to you. See, that's the effect of sin. I'm going to use that word. And I'm not going to go into detail right now, but it deadens you. It deadens you. It makes you feel empty. And It robs you of all the good things that I've just been talking about. But they're still there. You just have to find a way to find them. And it's very simple. God doesn't require you to go off and get a master's degree. He doesn't require you to go, you know, to a mountain somewhere. He doesn't require anything of you other than to when you sense your conscience, then you pay attention to it. You don't fight it. You don't resent it. You don't reach for the comfort of the world. You don't reach for your iPhone or music. You just sit there and know what it wants you to know. All right? Remember in the Bible? What was the beautiful verse? It was actually, I'm going to look it up. Here it is. It's 1 Kings chapter 19. Elijah. God spoke to Elijah, and God said, "Go out and stand on the mountain before the Lord. Behold, the Lord is about to pass." And then a great and mighty wind tore into the mountains and shattered the rocks before the Lord, but the Lord was not in the wind. After the wind there was an earthquake, but the Lord was not in the earthquake. After the earthquake there was a fire, but the Lord was not in the fire. And after the fire came a still, small voice. The still, small voice. So, learn to be quiet and pay attention to that. And one thing you're going to need help with is getting out of your thoughts. See, now the problem is when all these things impinge upon you, you start to escape into thoughts and you hide in your thoughts. Thinking about what you're going to do, what you did, see what you're going to eat, reliving the past, planning and scheming for the future, or worrying. You're always lost in thinking, planning, analyzing, worrying, daydreaming, fantasizing, and all that. You're escaping, see, into it and hiding there. But as long as you're hiding there, then it helps outside forces to influence you and affect you, see, and bring their suggestions and their pressures and their threats to bear upon you. It uses your imagination, see. So you have to learn how to be able to stand back from imagination so you're not lost in it. So you can watch a thought instead of being lost in the thought. And when thoughts want to carry you away, you take a mental step back, you see them, and they dissolve away. And then later another thought comes and it's trying to carry you away, and you watch it, and it dissolves away. See what I mean? So you're always back in the present, close to conscience, and ready to receive the warm, good vibes from God. And it is particularly in the hands when you are quiet, when you learn to sit quietly, you learn to be aware of your hands, quietly close to conscience, and it's called the guiding light, the inner light from your creator.

when you sit quietly close to conscience. That's your intent. You want to be close to conscience. You then will be able to feel this effect of this inner light extend through your body to your hands and your feet, but especially your hands. All right, so the hands are important. So when you feel the good, warm vibes from your Creator, you experience them in your hands and your whole body, but it begins with your hands. Now, you can't make it happen, and don't try to make it happen. If you try to make it happen, it won't happen. But I'm just giving you a clue. It comes as a gift from time to time. But you can put yourself prayerfully and quietly in the presence of conscience to, in a way, you're committing yourself on a daily basis to wanting God in your life. Until next time, Lord willing, and the creek don't rise. I'll see you then. Bye-bye.

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0: Thank you for joining us today on Answers. In Revelation 3, God confronts the lukewarm Laodicean church. I know your deeds, that you are neither cold or hot. I wish you were either one or the other. So because you are lukewarm, neither hot or cold, I am about to spit you out of my mouth. You say, I am rich, I have acquired wealth, and do not need a thing. But you do not realize that you are wretched, pitiful, poor, blind, and naked. The scripture lets us know that we can completely overlook our need of Him. We were made by God, and He made us dependent. To make the outrageous claim, I have need of nothing, is totally ridiculous. It flies in the face of the Creator. You made me, but I don't really need you. Today, let's join Pastor and Answers Bible teacher Craig Stellard for the message today, I Still Need Jesus.
1: Did you know when a child comes forth out of his mother's womb, when that child comes forth without the intervention of somebody or something, that child will die? When you were born, you had to have somebody intervene for you. You were born completely dependent, in need. A child is, and we need to understand this, is hopeless without help. We give the child food. We make sure it's taken care of physically. We nurture the child because we know that child is in need. As a baby, we cry out in need, but then we get a little bit older and we get to thinking that we are so independent and that we can take care of every situation. Let me tell you this. If you haven't come across a situation that you can't handle yet, you will. You adults that I'm talking to here, I'm going to tell you what. You might feel like I've had it all under control at this point, but there will be a time you do not have it under control. There's things that go beyond our abilities. And let me tell you something you're going to face. There's going to be a river you're going to have to cross at some point if the Lord tarries. And that river is going to be, the other side is going to be your eternal destiny. And I want to tell you, you don't want to get to that river and think that you can make it by yourself. I'm glad that I have a forerunner that's already entered for me. That's Jesus Christ. He's already crossed to the other side. And let me tell you, He's even come back to tell me that I can make it with His help. I know this. I've got to have the help of God as an adult. I'm dependent completely on God. Medically, we could probably survive without food for 8 weeks or so. That's the general standard that the doctors say. Usually in about 3 weeks or so, you get so weak that you have to rest all the time. General rule is this, you could maybe survive 4 days without water. Maybe. Depends on the what's going on in your environment and how stressed you are. You may have, if it's snowing outside and you're caught out in the snowstorm, you may have 3 hours or so of survival before your body's going to shut down on you, unless you find some shelter. If you can't get air, you're dropped into a bunch of water or a pit that has no air available, you might survive for 3 minutes. But just think about this. The one who makes the oxygen and provides that for you, he can give you oxygen if he wants to, or he can withhold breath if he wants to. All right? That same God can also get you in an environment where you don't have water. Well, I'll never be in a situation like that. People have. Okay? God is so good to us that He's given us all some wonderful things in our environment that we can survive on it. These survivalists that go on TV and they make their shows, did you know what? They survive because God has provided something where they're at. They just know enough to get it. I was reading in the National Geographic. Does anybody get National Geographic in here? This month, I was very interested in it because the front page is, the lead story is this, is talking about colonizing Mars. Mars is a pretty interesting place. It's a neighboring planet. But God didn't fix us up to survive on Mars. What is called the atmosphere in Mars doesn't have the oxygen that you need that's provided in our atmosphere. And I didn't even know this, but did you know that we can sometimes get too much oxygen? Well, see, you're learning something today. I know we can get starved for oxygen, but we can actually get too much oxygen. And they're thinking about this. There's got to be a balance, the way God has balanced things here. If you have to go to Mars and you have a place where you grow a lot of plants, then those plants put off, what do they put off when they grow? Oxygen. Well, they're actually worried about if you're doing plants in a closed environment, they may put off too much oxygen for you, for humanity. Well, you know that our air that we have has a certain percentage of oxygen, but it doesn't give us too much. But it does give us enough to survive. So there's all sorts of things they need to worry about on Mars. If you're ever on Mars, and you don't have a space suit on, I was reading, what would happen to you? I figured out the best way to tell you is this. You would become a freeze-dried object in a matter of minutes. Because freeze-dried, it takes moisture out of you. You're very, the moisture in your eyeballs that it produces, so you can blink. You know that those tears? Tears would actually smoke as they vaporize on Mars. Now that would be a weird experience, wouldn't it? Not one you would want to participate in. And then you would try to breathe something in. Your first breath would be all you could do. Because that would freeze dry everything inside of you. It would take all of the moisture inside of you, so you won't be able to actually absorb oxygen even if there was something available there, but there's really not. So what you would do is just instantly die in a matter of the 3 minutes or less. You would be a freeze-dried human being. Tell your neighbor, I don't want to be freeze-dried. Would you just tell them that? I don't want to be freeze-dried. Not interested in that. But God is so good to place us right where we are at so we can get our needs taken care of. This is a time of thanksgiving. You know what? You ought to be thankful just for the environment God's provided for you. God has blessed us with a buffet of blessing. Can I say that? We have a buffet of blessing. Everywhere we turn, really, we're blessed. We're blessed to be able to survive. We can take a breath in and not die. Acts chapter 17, verse 25, if you want to look at that in your Bible, I'm reading it in another translation, says this about God. This was when Paul is preaching at Mars Hill. Preaching to some of these Greeks who had so many gods, they couldn't even keep track of them all. So they had built an altar that they had designated to the unknown God, the one I don't know his name, and I'm afraid there might be a God that I'm not honoring. Well, that gave Paul the opportunity to preach. Let me tell you about the one God whom you're honoring, who you want to honor, but you don't really know about him. This God is not served. He's not served by human hands, by men's hands, as if he needed anything. You need to understand the big difference between you and God. He doesn't need anything. It's me. I'm the one that needs something. Seeing he himself giveth to all life. This translation says, he himself gives everyone life and breath and everything else. We need to understand that. In this season, we need to understand the source from where every good thing comes from. He is the source of everything good, but number one, he's the source of everything you and I need. We talk about needs. God is the one that supplies what we need. We're dependent on him supplying for us. God didn't make us out of his need, but he made us with needs. And he made us out of his want. You are here not because God needed you here. Now, that's a weird statement, but I want you to understand that. We're here not because God needed us here. We're here because God wanted us here. That was his choice. He can get anything he wants, but he wants us. And then he wants us to have choice too. So he provides everything in this environment for us that we can prosper. And even people that don't believe in God seem to do pretty good in this environment. You understand that? But here's the central purpose why he put us here. Acts 17, verse 27 and 26 and 27 says, "From one man he created all the nations through the whole earth. He decided beforehand that they should rise and fall, and he's determined the boundaries, their boundaries." That's in the NIV. And then here, this is from the New Living Translation. "God did this so they would seek him and perhaps reach out for him and find him, though he is not far from any one of us." So this verse 27 tells us a little purpose. Why God, out of his want, put you here. He put you here so that you would have a choice option. If you want to seek God, you can seek God. If you don't want to seek God, you don't have to right now. If you don't want to worship, you don't have to worship right now. You understand that? He's put you with, placed you with that choice. If haply they might feel after him, that means if perchance God puts us here with a, let's see what they'll choose. Let's see what they will decide. Do they need me or not? Do they want, I know I've provided all this stuff, but they think they have it all. But do they need me beyond the food? Do they need me beyond the water? Do they need me beyond the oxygen? You know what? I have need of him more than the breath that I breathe, because one day that will not be there. Come on. Hallelujah. Hallelujah. I found in him a purpose, and one great purpose is that I'm here to feel after him. I'm here to find him. And he's not far from any one of us. There's a statement that I thought of that's made by a famous individual in a book. That famous individual was Scrooge. The politics and the economic situation back in his day was there was a poor class and then there was a very rich class. And there was a certain amount of resources available for all people. You know, it's true also today. There's a certain amount of resources and a certain amount of people. If they would rather die, they better do it and decrease the surface population. That idea in that was that people, all you are is a bunch of resource users and you don't have any other value. Wait a minute. That's not the way God thinks about you. He's provided all these resources, but you're not just a resource user to him. Let me prove it real quick. Calvary shows that you are not just a resource user to him.

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Also, if you have experienced an answer from God in prayer, call us. We want to rejoice with your praise report. Our number again is 361-633-3308. 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

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This is Pastor Albert Pendarvis bringing you another study in God's Word. 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And then we have Radio Missions Radio, which is a broadcast thing for we have here. 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It's 24 hours a day, 7 days a week. 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And then I forget many times I mention our radio, Bible, and bookstore.

great deep opened up, and every living soul, except those in the ark, eight of them, Noah's family and his wife and his family, listen, every one of them swept away over the rush and terror of those seething waters. We hear the voice of the Son of God saying, but as of the days of Noah, so shall the coming of the Son of Man be. Yes, as those floods waters receded, and as the old ark came down to rest upon the ground, again you could hear the voice of the Son of God as he stood there on the shores of the Sea of Galilee, as in the days of Noah, so shall it be when the Son of Man comes. We see here even the flood proclaims the second coming of our blessed Lord. Let the skeptic and the unsaved religionist deny, make fun of his coming, but thank the Lord, praise the Lord, he's coming back to earth again one day. And I don't believe it's going to be too long, my friend. Let's take a trip out to the Dead Sea, where every wave of the briny deep rolls over the spot where the cities of the plain, Sodom and Gomorrah, went down under the wrath and judgment of a sin-avenging God. And there, above the depths where the buried cities lie, listen, you can hear the voice of the Son of God saying, as it was in the days of Lot, there in Sodom, even thus shall it be in the day when the Son of Man is revealed. Let the Dead Sea, which is the burial place of that second doom, of that doomed city, with its indescribable vice and all of those things that, like we have much of today, let it tell us that the Son of Man is coming a second time, coming not only with grace, but with vengeance. Yes, all down through the ages, we hear the voice crying, the Son of God is coming back to earth again, coming to rule, coming to reign, coming to deliver. As men of all ages have looked for his coming, we still look, as we hasten to that hour when we shall hear the voice of the Son of God descending from heaven's glory. You know, I've read some of the old divines, and they taught that the apostle thought the Lord would come just shortly after he went back to heaven. But we know now it's 2,000 years later, and he still hadn't come, but that doesn't mean he's not coming. Surely he is coming. It is said that the things written in the Bible are for our learning and for our examples to those who know the Lord. So let us take a trip now to the land of Hebron, where Abraham dwelt under the oaks there. Then we see him before the break of day, leaving his home on a three-day journey to Mount Moriah. On top of that mountain is an altar prepared for the son Isaac, lies bound there on the altar. We see the uplifted knife ready to slay that unresisting son, when the voice of the Almighty speaking from heaven withholds his hand. There in the thicket he discovers a ram caught by its horns, and is sacrificed as a substitute in the place of his son. Abraham raised his son from the altar in an act which typified the resurrection of our blessed Lord. Then the son Isaac disappears from view, and Abraham returns home without him. The next thing we see is Abraham calling his old servant Eleazar, bids him go forth and find a wife for his son Isaac. This he does, and finds her at a well drawing water. Then he enters with her into the house of her brother Laban, known as the fleshly man, and takes from the pack many precious things sent from the father Abraham in the name of his son. He bestows those things upon her. She consents to be his bride. He leads her forth to meet Isaac, and as he was talking to her about him as they travel along the way, suddenly announced, the son appears, and coming forth to meet her and to take her to himself. That's Isaac. Isn't that a beautiful picture, my friend? 2,000 years later, now, on this very spot of Mount Moriah, the Son of God offered himself as a sacrifice for sin, a substitute for sinners, and on the third day he arose from the dead. Shortly he disappeared from view, but the Holy Spirit, like Eleazar, has come forth now from the Father in the name of the Son.

0: on to seek for the Lord Jesus Christ, a bride, to call her by his name. Surely and slowly, he is finding her at the gospel well, the well of living waters. Surely he's calling her out to be the bride. The Holy Spirit then enters our fleshly bodies. As Eliezer entered the house of Laban, indwelling the body of the born-again believer, he unfolds the Bible. The Bible, he brings forth precious things and bestows them upon the believer, which were sent from the Father in the name of the Son. Isn't this interesting, my friend? Also, he's leading us along the way of time, talking to us of the absent bridegroom, the Lord Jesus Christ. And how do we like to sit and listen and walk and talk as the Holy Spirit bestows upon us precious things from the Word of God, calling us the apple of his eye? We wait for the coming of the Son of God. And someday, one day, one of these given days, unheralded, unannounced, suddenly he will come in the air to claim his own. So we see here the story of Eliezer seeking a bride for Isaac and his coming forth to meet Rebekah, the full type or prophetic picture of the second coming of our blessed Lord, the bridegroom for his own. Do you see, my friend, do you see this picture? No matter where we open God's book, from his pages cries forth in no uncertain terms, "I will come again." Then the heart of every born-again believer echoes back these words, "Come quickly, Lord Jesus, come." As he waits, the believer waits. But one day, he will come for us. And he said to his disciples on that night of his betrayal, "I go to prepare a place for you. And if I go and prepare a place for you, I will come again and receive you unto myself." Isn't that a gracious promise? That word "receive" means to take by force, or literally kidnap. Yes, he's coming. Are you ready? Let me stop here a moment. Maybe I'm getting in too big a hurry. Are you ready to meet the Lord? Can you say, "Pastor Trailblazer, I know the Lord. I praise the Lord for delivering an old sinner like me"? Can you say that? I'm just an old sinner myself. Old Trailblazer, just an old sinner. Just an old, wore-out, white-haired, stoop-shouldered sinner, saved by the grace of God. We sing that song here, "Saved by the Blood." Saved by the blood. Oh, my friend, I failed to mention sometime, we have 9 CDs of our choir that was dismantled at Katrina. And we have lots of them have the old blood songs on them. They sell for $5 a piece. I wish you'd get one and try it out. A lady called me the other day. She said, "Send me one of them, and then I can pick out if I like the other. Send me a list of songs that's on the others." And we did that. But listen, my friend, listen. "Behold, a bridegroom cometh." That's what we're going to hear. "Go ye out to meet him." So is there any oil in your lamp? Is it trimmed? Would you be ready to rise and go forth to meet the Lord, whom your heart loves and adores? Or would you be like those foolish virgins? Would you begin to cry, "We have no oil"? They will not burn. They're flickering. They've gone out. They'll be left behind. Oh, my friend, and the door will be shut. Let me tell you something. Let me just stop here for a moment. One day, old Noah got through building the ark. All the animals. Noah didn't have to go out there and round up those animals. No, the Spirit moved every heart of every animal, camel, elephant, donkeys, whatever they were, bees, honeybees, wild locusts, all of those things came into the ark. And then one day, the scripture says, the Lord shut the door. Now, my friend, that's the most terrifying words that I can bring you. The Lord shut the door. Just so here, this, when the Lord comes, that door will be shut if you're not prepared. If you're not prepared to meet him, that door will be shut. I can picture that old ark out there, sitting on dry ground, never had rain, no water nowhere. And the Lord shut that door. I picture it as a big door on the side of the, let down, like some of these trucks you see on the highway. They let that big old door down. But that door was shut. It didn't say Noah shut the door. It didn't say his son shut the door. The Lord shut it. And I believe that Noah had preached there for all of those years, and many of those folks around there helped him build that ark. Making fun and laughing and ha-ha and hee-hee, and all that time, Noah kept a building. Building and preaching and preaching and building. And one day, bright, shiny morning, they looked up there on the hill where that old ark had been standing. He'd been working on it 120 years, and that door was shut. And Mama would say, you know, Daddy, that door was shut on the side of that at the ark. It's been open there a long time. It's shut. You know that door's shut? Let's go up there and see what's the matter. That door shut. And then I think that day it began to rain. Maybe slowly, a little light drifting rain. Maybe it was a storm. I don't know. But those folks in that neighborhood, they realized that that door was shut. A lot of truths began to take place in their heart right that very moment. Noah had told them, come on in the ark now, come on, but they didn't do it. The old trailblazer has been interceding for some of you for many years now. Come on into the ark. Come now, let us reason together, the Lord said. Come now, strive to enter in. Come on, come on, come on, seek the Lord while he may be found. No, we got other things to do and other places to go. But now that door is shut, my friend. One day it'll be shut here. Old trailblazer will be inside. No more crying. No more pleading for you. No more. Oh, my friend, I'm running out of time. But would you think about your soul? In these few seconds, would you think about your soul? It's going to spend eternity somewhere, either with the Lord or in the other place, my friend. Remember, the old trailblazer loves you. My mailing address, the old trailblazer, Post Office Box 1810, Walker, Louisiana, 70785. Goodbye, and God bless you.
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3: This is Max McLean. The story of the Bible is how God would redeem his people. But what did it cost God to bring about the redemption that the Bible promised? Listen to the Bible from Mark 14. They took Jesus to the high priest. And all the chief priests, elders, and teachers of the law came together. Peter followed him at a distance right into the courtyard of the high priest. There he sat with the guards and warmed himself at the fire. The chief priests and the whole Sanhedrin were looking for evidence against Jesus so that they could put him to death, but they did not find any. Many testified falsely against him, but their statements did not agree. Then some stood up and gave this false testimony against him. We heard him say, I will destroy this man-made temple, and in 3 days will build another not made by man. Yet even then their testimony did not agree. Then the high priest stood up before them and asked Jesus, Are you not going to answer? What is this testimony that these men are bringing against you? But Jesus remained as silent and gave no answer. Again the high priest asked him, Are you the Christ, the Son of the Blessed One? I am, said Jesus. and you will see the Son of Man sitting at the right hand of the Mighty One and coming on the clouds of heaven." The high priest tore his clothes. "Why do we need any more witnesses? You have heard the blasphemy. What do you think?" They all condemned him as worthy of death. Then some began to spit at him. They blindfolded him, struck him with their fists, and said, "Prophesy!" And the guards took him and beat him. From Mark 14. Listen to the Bible. It's great for the soul.
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5: Welcome to Focus on the Family's weekend broadcast. 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
6: I'm going to time myself to see how long it takes me to load the dishwasher instead of being mad at John. And she went and she said, it took her 13 seconds. And she said, 13 seconds to put his dishes in the dishwasher. And she said, now, instead of using those things as an annoyance, I look at them and I say, I have 13 seconds to do something for him. And not only that, I'm going to use those 13 seconds to pray for his day. So she uses that as a trigger to pray. And I love that. It changes the whole climate from being an annoyance to being a time when marriage can flourish.
5: That's Jody Berndt describing the powerful impact that pausing for prayer can have on your marriage. This is Focus on the Family with Jim Daly, and I'm John Fuller.
7: John, it's said that praying in your marriage is one of the most important things you can do. And yeah, I've tried it both ways. You know, Gene and I, we got busy, and, you know, we'd go through long stretches where we weren't praying together. And I think that is kind of disastrous. And then when you do pray together consistently, it's amazing how that just, I don't know, it rubs some of the edges off in terms of those hot buttons that you can push, right? And so today we want to talk about that. One of the great statistics in Jody's book says that married couples who pray daily have less than a 1% divorce rate. Hmm. So how about that for a silver bullet when it comes to keeping your marriage together and moving forward in a healthy way? Let me add to, a young woman said to me the other day, whenever I hear in Christian communication someone talking about marriage, they talk about how hard it is to work at your marriage. Let me kind of debunk that a little bit. The reason we talk about that is because you want to have a marriage that's really good, right? So it takes a little work. You know, if you want to be in shape, you got to go to the gym, that kind of thing. So it's not a burden. These are things that we want to equip you with so that your marriage could be the best it can be. Mm-hmm. So if you're hearing, oh, it's hard work to be married, it's awesome to be married, and it does require some work, but that's a good thing.
5: Yeah, it really is a wonderful gift, and we're going to be talking with Jody today. She's been here a number of times, and she's a public speaker, a Bible teacher, and author of the best-selling Praying the Scripture series, and one of the books in that series is called Praying the Scriptures for Your Marriage. We'll have more details about Jody and this great resource at our website.
7: Welcome back, Jody. So good to see you.
6: Thank you so much, Jim. It is a delight to be here.
7: Good, good. I need it now. I need to confess. I'm sitting here thinking about it. Jean was the one who said, we need to pray more together. So she gets the credit on that. I want people going, oh, Jim is so wonderful.
6: Jim is wonderful, but we really
7: no,
6: love Jean.
7: No, Jean's awesome. Jean is the anchor. But it's true. So often, you probably see that too. You know, women, they want to feel that connection that way. And I would think typically, but maybe I'm just trying to get myself out of, you know, spiritual jail here.
6: Yeah, yeah.
7: But typically, I would think the wife is the one suggesting, why don't we pray more together?
6: Yeah, that's certainly what we heard before.
7: Whew,
6: I wrote
7: thank
6: this.
7: You.
6: yeah, you're not alone,
7: okay,
6: Jim.
7: Good.
6: You're
7: I'm
6: not
7: normal.
6: Alone. No, before I did this book, I threw out the question on social media, you know, and in my email group, what would you like God to do for your marriage? And it just was interesting to hear people's responses. And you can imagine the different things people wanted: better communication, help handling money, handling conflict, dealing with parents and in-laws, that kind of thing. But one of the things that came up again and again, and it won't surprise you, is that people wanted that deeper intimacy, spiritual intimacy, not just with God, but with their spouse. And I think that's great. I really do. I encourage people, think about what you would like in a spouse. Or if you're already married, you know, speak to those things you are seeing that are positive in your marriage, in your spouse, and breathe life into those things by affirming them. But I think we make a mistake when we think we can find the one, because you get married and immediately you change. You know, I say that college Jody that Robbie fell in love with was way more fun, I think, than newlywed Jody, who was trying to juggle a job and a house, you know, and a new marriage. And then along comes mother Jody, and mom Jody, you know, is less fun because she's starting to worry. And so, I mean, I would say, and they say, what did they say? I've been married to 37 women or 37 men, and they've all been the same person, but they change all the time. So I think sometimes Stanley Hauerwas is an expert of some kind. I don't know exactly his degree, but he writes that the challenge in marriage is learning to care for the stranger to whom you find yourself married, because you do wake up sometimes and say, wow, you know, you've changed, I've changed, we're all changing. So I think that's really important.
7: You know, let me ask you this. You're mentioning the multifaceted part of life. You start as a dating your husband, and then you marry, then eventually kids come, and you're a different person in all those settings, obviously. When you got married, what was your prayer life like? And then where did it go? So many times as authors and speakers and communicators, people think, oh, they just had it down. They got it. And it's really not true. Yeah. And it's so important to debunk that. I mean, you're writing out of experience what didn't work probably, what was causing you maybe some pain or frustration. So just describe that journey from what it was as that first Jody to the 37th Jody.
6: Well, you know, and it is continuing to evolve, and God is continuing to teach and train, and he's so filled with grace, which I so appreciate. But, you know, I think certainly for Robbie and me in our shared prayer life, that's been a little bit of a mountain to climb, because as husbands and wives, as men and women, we approach prayer differently. I like to use a prayer journal. I'm fond of praying out loud. He's very good at praying in his head. He doesn't need to write everything down to remember it. And so for us to have that shared connection, we've had to be kind of intentional and just say, you know what, let's take my hand and let's just pray about whatever it is that's concerning us. And it might be, like, for anybody listening who thinks, oh, wow, Jody and Robbie have this deep and intimate, wonderful, long-term prayer life, we might pray for 3 or 5 minutes about something. And, you know, I have these things on my website that are 31-day prayer calendars that just have one verse, because I'm so all about making prayer doable. And I think sometimes when you just take one verse, like 1 Thessalonians 3:12 says, may your love increase and overflow for each other. You know, if you're feeling a little tension in your marriage, maybe you just spit that one out. God, help our love increase and overflow for each other. And you've prayed. You know, so I think it can be simple like that.
7: In that way, expectations can be different at any phase of your marriage, newlywed, midterm, late-term marriage, right? So how do you express those expectations in a way that is helpful, not harmful?
6: You know, expectations are big things. And for any newlywed or engaged couples who are listening, and us oldieweds too, but I just think that you need to leave room for the fact that you're coming with different backgrounds. You know, Robbie and I got married, and I had a dad who helped out a lot in the kitchen. He would go purchase the groceries.
7: He was,
6: and you know, most girls can say, my daddy, you know, a lot of girls can. And then the poor husband comes in and he doesn't do everything exactly like daddy did, or he does it differently. And so that definitely created some tension for us. And I'm sure he's thinking the same thing. Hey, you're not getting up early before breakfast, before I get out of bed, and have the hot breakfast ready like my mom did. You know, we come in with these different expectations. And I remember talking to the Lord early on saying, can't you fix Robbie? You know, can't you make him more like my dad? And it was really sweet, because God said, Jody, you know what? If you'll just quit nagging, and if you will trust me, I can shape him into a husband that is above and beyond anything you could create or dream up, even if I gave you a blank check. And I said, okay, I'm gonna trust you. And I wish I could say I stopped nagging forever. I didn't. But what God did in that moment as an answer to that prayer, the very next day, and he doesn't always answer prayers this quickly, but the very next day, we'd been married 9 months, maybe a year, he walked into the kitchen. He said, is there anything I can do to help with dinner? And I burst into tears. And poor Robbie's probably thinking, wait a minute, I thought you're crying when I'm not helping, and now I'm helping and you're crying.
5: Can't win.
6: But God has just been wonderful in terms of shaping both of us to be the person the other person needs, and it's not at all like what we expected. I would say it's better.
7: Let's on the practical side, you do mention two different ways you can pray the scriptures over your marriage. I want to make sure we capture that to give people a taste of the book and what you're expressing.
6: Yeah, because not everybody knows what praying the scriptures is. I mean, you and I have talked about it before, but all it is really is using the Bible not as something you just read, but as something you pray. Going through, and when you read, you know, Psalm 46:10, be still and know that I am God, you can take that and turn it into a prayer prompt. Your mind is racing, your heart is racing, you're worked up about anything, and you can just say, Lord, gosh, help me be still. Quiet my heart, you know, trade my panic for peace. Let me know you are God. So that's what I'm talking about when I say pray the scriptures. And really, it's one is topically, like if you pick up the book and you go, we need help with some friends. We don't have any good friends. I want to flip to that chapter and find out how we can find those life-giving friends in our lives, how we can become those kind of friends. Let me read the stories there, look at some of the discussion questions at the end of the chapter and pray the prayers. Or you don't have to even go that way. You don't even need the book. You can just pick up your Bible and pray through scripture. And it's not at all topically. It's just, you know, as you're seeing, like I was reading the other day in Mark 6, I think it is, and Jesus tells the disciples to get into the boat and go to the other side. And they, when he walks out to them later that night, they're straining at the oars. The winds is against them. And what I read in that was, okay, they're obeying Jesus. They're doing what he tells them. He says, go to the other side. But it's hard, that obedience. They're finding a storm. And I read that, and so I pray, Lord, when I'm obeying you and I come up and I feel like the wind's against me, help me trust. Help me continue to obey. Help me keep pulling at the oars.
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7: Jody, you mentioned personality a minute ago and how that plays into praying for one another, but also just about everything in your marriage, because I think subconsciously, and experts, marriage experts talk about this, we're typically drawn to somebody who's opposite, not in everything, but in many things, extroverts and introverts, those kinds of things. And it's just, I think it's a wonderful affirmation that the Lord says, you know, your completer, your helpmate, that we just seek people out, seek a person out to marry who complements the things that we don't possess. And then it starts to irritate us, which is so funny.
6: Yep.
7: But I think you had a really good story about Canada and personality differences. I'm getting it out
6: Jim,
7: on the table. Confess.
6: We are. In the story, on the chapter on handling conflict, I share a couple of our stories. One was we had been invited to a party in Atlanta. We lived there, didn't have any friends yet, and someone invited us to come to this party where there was going to be a dance band, a dad band playing songs, and I just thought this is going to be great. And we're partway through the night, and Robbie was not asking me to dance, and I'm, you know, twirling under his arm, trying to get him on the dance floor, and I was getting madder and madder because I thought all these people look so fun, and they would probably want to be our friends, and we have a babysitter we're paying at home on the clock, and he's not dancing, and he's thinking, we don't even know these people, and I don't want to make a fool of myself, and just he's just a little more, I would say, polite and diplomatic than I am. I'm harder to embarrass, and I'll do anything, and so it escalated until I left the party, and I'm not proud of this. You know, it's in a strange neighborhood. It's dark. It's nighttime. I'm walking away, and thanks be to God, Robbie came after me, you know, in his car, and he says, get in, and we went home, and he didn't know how much the dancing had mattered to me that night. But, you know, we used to do a thing in our families where we'd make these movies. I think one of our friends saw Robert Redford at all his friends, and he started Sundance with movies that his friends had made. And so one of our friends was like, you know, we could do our own film festival. Let's get eight or 10 families, and you make some home movies with plots and costumes and all that. And we did that. We had our own Academy Awards. So we are heading to Canada one time with four kids and two dogs, and our movie has to do with a pirate who's kidnapping some people and taking them across the border, and Robbie was the pirate. And I said, here, we're coming up to the border. Put your pirate hat on and your eye patch, you know, and say your lines. And he's like, I am not going through border security dressed as a pirate. Anyway, I shared that, and you can read more about it in the book. But the point is, we each had different personalities. I'm all about going to Canada dressed as a pirate. He's all about not walking onto the dance floor in a crowd you don't even know anybody. And God has used me to bring him out. He made a wonderful pirate. He has 10 years of movies under his belt now. He's great. He's the best. He won Best Actor.
7: Way to go, you know, Robbie.
6: Yeah. Yeah. And meanwhile, I've learned to not always be quite as embarrassing. You know, my children will say, Mom, it's so embarrassing being you. And it kind of is. But I think that thanks to Robbie, I've learned how to sometimes hold back.
7: No, that's really good.
6: It's been good.
7: Jody, I'd like to get some examples from you on how to bridge that gap.
6: Yeah.
7: It may be personality differences, what have you. How does prayer help you accomplish that?
6: Wow. Okay. So when you do have these different expectations, different personalities, you can rub against each other a little bit, you know, like sandpaper. And I love Charles Spurgeon said, conflicts bring experience. And experience brings that growth in grace, which cannot be attained by any other means. Mm. I read that quote and I thought, you know, it's true that conflict does bring experience. It can teach us about one another. And over time, you know, I wouldn't say for Robbie and me it was an instantaneous growing in grace, but we really have seen that growth in grace. And you asked about prayer's role in that. And, you know, study after study has been done to show the benefits of prayer, even things that might not be trotted out in a church or a Bible study. Secular research has shown that prayer gives you a higher sense of satisfaction in marriage, a greater sense of emotional well-being. There was an article, I think, in the Wall Street Journal saying, even if you're upset or annoyed with your spouse, you know, they were late again, they left the toilet seat up, they did, you know, whatever. It says, when you pray together, or even pray for your spouse, not with your spouse, that gives you a chance to calm down. It reinforces the idea that you're on the same team. And I love that idea of remembering that you're on the same team. Before one of our daughters got married, I think it was Virginia, we had all the families together and we said, all right, you know, between us here, we probably have 150 years of marriage wisdom or maybe 100. Get everybody to weigh in with what they think. And one of the best pieces of advice came from my son-in-law, Jeff. He said, you know, you want to remember when you're in a conflict, it's not about trying to win. You don't want to be the one that's right and have your spouse be the loser, because you're a team, and that would be a loss for your team. So how can you work through your conflicts to get to that point of grace so that it's a win?
7: Yeah, I was going to touch on this one because it's kind of close to home. I have a friend.
6: I have asking for a friend.
7: Yeah,
6: I love
7: friend
6: asking for a friend
7: that I know
6: questions
7: really well.
6: Yeah, uh-huh.
7: And this is the one where you share you learned how to pray for your husband when he left dishes in the sink. I'm familiar with something like that.
9: We must have had a guest that talked about that before.
6: Asking for a friend.
7: It's the laundry again.
6: Yeah,
7: but
6: this was so good. Yeah. This was actually true confession. This was my mom, who is remarried, and my father had died when he was 60 of a brain tumor, and mom got remarried, and in her new marriage, she noticed that her husband was leaving the dishes in the sink, and it was kind of annoying her. But then she thought back to something that she had seen in, or had learned in their premarital counseling. And I love that on a second marriage, when you're 69 years old, that you're going to go to marriage counseling. They did that. You know, we're never too old for that. I love it. But she said one of the things that they learned, or they'd seen a man talking about how his wife always left the cupboards open in the kitchen. And he went into the kitchen and would bug him day after day. But then he said, you know, I wonder how long it takes me to close the cupboards. And he realized it took him no time at all. So instead of letting that be such an irritation that could build up, he just closed the cupboards. And so she said, you know, I'm going to time myself to see how long it takes me to load the dishwasher instead of being mad at John. And she went and she said, it took her 13 seconds. And she said, 13 seconds to put his dishes in the dishwasher. And she said, now, instead of using those things as an annoyance, I look at them and I say, I have 13 seconds to do something for him. And not only that, I'm going to use those 13 seconds to pray for his day. Mm. So she uses that as a trigger to pray. And I love that. It changes the whole climate from being an annoyance to being a time when marriage can flourish.
7: She sounds very proficient at loading the dishwasher. 13
6: well,
7: seconds.
6: Maybe,
7: that's like
6: maybe
7: Olympic
6: leave
7: speed.
6: That many. Yeah, she might be fast. I don't think she is as anal about doing it as
7: I am. She wasn't throwing them in the dishwasher.
6: She might have if you met
7: John
6: my mom.
7: Crash, bang. No. You discovered that you needed to be more emotionally aware one day when taking a test with Robbie.
6: You pulled all of the dirt out, didn't you?
7: You know, this is what we love about authors that bare their soul.
9: Yeah, you wrote it.
7: Yeah, you wrote it.
6: Oh,
7: but,
6: yeah.
7: But it, was it like an assessment?
6: This is the worst part. We were teaching a marriage class. Robbie
7: this
6: and
7: is
6: I,
7: even better.
6: Yeah, Robbie and I used to do that. And as part of teaching it, you know, we thought as the instructor, we ought to do all the exercises that are in the material. And one of them was this thing where you rate your spouse on 20 different topics and you give them a 0 to 4 or 5, whether they do it poorly or well. And then you exchange your answers. And we got to the part where we're going over what each other said. And I said, Robbie, you gave me a 0. And the question was, in how well does my spouse meet my emotional needs? And I was like, a 0? And he said, yeah, you don't meet my emotional needs. I said, Robbie, I didn't know you had emotional needs. I was like, you are the steadiest person I've ever met. And he is. That is, you know, one of my favorite attributes of Robbie. It's hard to ruffle him. He doesn't go high and low and all over the place like I do. See, he's so steady. But I didn't know that he had emotional needs. But that was one of those things that I learned. You know, that was, and I think that's in the chapter on protecting your marriage, the things that we have to do, because, you know, it's a lot easier to prevent a crisis in a marriage than it is to recover from one. It's easier to build a strong marriage than it is to repair a broken one. And I think if we take those little steps to be able to assess, you know, oh, I didn't know you had emotional needs. What can I do to support you to understand what those are? How can I live in such a way that honors that? That can help protect your marriage and to build a stronger marriage from
7: the get-go.
6: That's
7: really good. I give both of you credit because that, you know, a lot of us guys behind the scenes say, Robbie, what are you thinking? You got to score that a 7, not a 5. But the honesty to do that and then, then your response to be able to ask the right questions to say, okay, what's going on here?
6: Well, I didn't want a 0. No wife wants to score a 0. Yeah.
7: Now, did you have a frying pan in your hand when you were...
6: I love the old, you know, whenever I talk to my wife, I hold her hands and we're like, yes, that's so that she can't hit you, right?
7: Right. But that's good. I think that's a good dynamic discussion about something. Because you made an assumption, he still needs that kind of affirmation.
6: You know, and I think it doesn't matter how long you've been married, going back and asking some of those questions, because we change, don't we? Even those love languages, something that might have been your love language when you were newlywed. I really want physical touch and quality time together. Maybe, you know, 20 years down the road, you want some acts of service. It's good to keep revisiting those tools.
7: We're down to the end now, but I do want to ask one more question. Then we'll come back next time and ask more questions about how prayer can strengthen your marriage and how to do it effectively together. This last question, how does prayer help bond you closer to your husband, and how does it protect your marriage? And I think in the context for me, you know, we're always dealing with issues within marriage, but the whole concept of how God has constructed us, body, soul, and spirit. And so when you talk about physical intimacy, that's important.
6: Right.
7: But spiritual and emotional intimacy, I'm learning from Gene, to be honest, is really important.
6: Yeah.
7: And sometimes that can be such a valley for a lot of spouses, for a lot of women particularly.
6: Yeah.
7: Because they don't feel like they're getting that closeness. But prayer can help.
6: Prayer can help. Prayer really does open the door to that intimacy. And I think it helps, as we talked earlier, you know, because there are going to be times when we can't love each other well. And by inviting God into that conversation, that just allows him to go to work on both of our hearts to join us together. But, you know, Jim, I tell you, I heard over and over again, what if my spouse doesn't want to pray with me? You know, what if I'm married to a non-believer? What if I'm married to somebody for whom that feels awkward, unfamiliar? And I would say, and that's what the book is all about, is, you know, do what works, do what works. And when we used to teach the marriage courses, one of the things we told people was if your spouse isn't comfortable praying together, maybe start with the question, what can I do to support you? How can I let you know you are loved? And that, too, can open that door to intimacy. It can lead to an environment where maybe prayer does become something that feels more doable, more familiar. But honestly, Malachi 3:16, it's one of my favorite verses. It says, those who honored the Lord, those who feared the Lord, talked with each other, and the Lord listened and heard. And I think that in the context of marriage and in other human relationships, as we are coming together, as we're talking to one another, how can I support you? How can I let you know you're loved? God's listening in on those conversations. And I think that he might even receive those as prayers. So we might not be intentionally saying, okay, bow your head, we're going to pray. But as we're talking about ways we can grow in love, we can grow in support, we can reflect this covenant of love that God loved us first, and we're only loving because he loved us. I think he can receive that as a prayer, and I think God can work in our marriages.
7: Well, I believe that 100%, and it was so great talking with Jody today. Prayer is such a wonderful way to keep your marriage healthy, and it can do so many things for you as a couple. It lessens friction and increases intimacy, and it allows the Lord to work powerfully in your hearts as husband and wife. So you need to get a copy of Jody's book, Praying the Scriptures for Your Marriage. This is an excellent resource every couple should have. We can send this book to you when you make a monthly pledge of any amount to the ministry.
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2: So we might not be intentionally saying, okay, bow your head, we're going to pray. But as we're talking about ways we can grow in love, we can grow in support, we can reflect this covenant of love that God loved us first and we're only loving because he loved us. I think he can receive that as a prayer, and I think God can work in our marriages.
0: This is Focus on the Family with Jim Daly, and our guest today is Jody Berndt, describing ways that you can pray more frequently and more effectively in your marriage. Thanks for joining us. I'm John Fuller.
3: John, it's so great to have Jody back. We had a wonderful conversation last time. We discussed how praying the scriptures for your spouse is a vital element to your marriage. I think even within the Christian community, we don't value it as much as we need to. We touched on how to do that when personalities are different. You know, you have introvert, extrovert. Maybe the husband's a little uncomfortable. Maybe the wife's a little uncomfortable, whatever it might be. And she gave some great examples of how to work through that and still pray together. Mm-hmm. Today, we're going to discuss how to pray over your finances, your service to one another. Let me say that again to the husbands, your service to one another, and also praying through both the joys and the trials that come into life. It's going to be a great discussion.
0: It will be. And if you missed part one, stop by our website. You can listen to the download or find the link to the YouTube version or get the Focus on the Family app, and you can listen anytime. As we shared last time, Jody Berndt is a public speaker, a Bible teacher, and the author of the best-selling series of books, Praying the Scriptures. And today we'll hear more about one of those books in the series. It's called Praying the Scriptures for Your Marriage.
3: Jody, welcome back.
2: Thank you so much for having me.
3: It's good to have you. And, okay, so we kind of said what we're going to do today, so let's get into it.
2: Can't wait.
3: One of the big responses we receive here at Focus on the Family with marriage difficulty are the finances.
2: Yes.
3: You know, there's sometimes there's not enough, and we get that, and sometimes it's mismanagement. Somebody is medicating through buying a lot, mm-hmm. Whatever it might be. But let me just ask you, I think you had a friend that you mentioned in the book who I think saw her dream house and something went wrong.
2: Yeah. They had moved to a new town, and she was fine with moving. It was a job move for her husband. And she got there, and she was really excited when she found what was, she thought, their dream house. And he looked at it and said, you know, we can't even consider that. That is too showy. It wasn't even a budget thing. He just thought we shouldn't live in that fancy of a house. That would look proud. And she thought, wow, it's everything I ever dreamed of in a house. And that created real conflict for them. And she found herself taking it to the Lord, not in a humble, sweet prayer, but in an angry prayer. And, you know, God can handle those prayers, right? And
3: sure.
2: She's saying, why is he being, and she used the word ogre. She said, why is he being such an ogre? Why is my husband not understanding how much his house means to me? And so the two of them had to really work through that. But what was so neat in their marriage was that they really valued unity, unity in their decision-making. And she thought to herself, if we're not united on the purchase of this house, I don't want to press it through. That's never going to be a good outcome.
3: Right. The difficulty there, though, is not letting that bitterness build up.
2: Yes.
3: Whatever it might be.
2: Yeah.
3: Other couples, it may not be a house that one of you really wanted to buy and the other
2: right.
3: didn't.
2: Right.
3: But it could be a car. It could be other things. You know, Christmas presents. Jean and I, we tend to spend a lot at Christmas.
2: Yeah.
3: And, you know,
2: yeah.
3: it's something we'll talk about.
2: Yeah.
3: Typically, it's my pouty face.
2: She
3: you know.
2: Gives it away.
3: Well, you know, I'm like, huh, okay. But, you know, she loves to bless the kids and friends and
2: yeah.
3: things like that.
2: And
3: it's a good thing.
2: There's nothing wrong with that. You know, you probably know I used to write books for Ron Blue. He was kind of Dave Ramsey before there was
3: right.
2: Dave
3: yeah.
2: Ramsey.
3: And
2: Robbie thinks that's just the greatest joke from the Lord in the world because I don't know a whole lot about money management. But thanks to that writing, I learned stuff. And one of the things I learned was that money's just money. You know, it's a tool to be used for other things. And so the question we need to ask ourselves in our marriages as we're considering, all right, how much are we spending on Christmas gifts? What kind of house are we living in? What sort of vacations we take? All of that stuff is just, are we using our money, our tool, the way God wants us to? You know, who are we ultimately serving? Are we serving ourselves? Are we serving, you know, other people? Are we serving the Lord? Because honestly, buying a new pair of sneakers can be a spiritual decision, just like tithing, because it's money. You know, we all live in a world, right, where there are limited resources to spend on unlimited needs and wants. So everything becomes a spending and a spiritual decision when we look at it that way.
3: And some of these sneakers are ridiculous.
2: Yeah, that is true. That is a little mortgage payment, isn't it?
3: I'm not spending $400,000 on
2: You're right.
3: Sneakers,
2: maybe that's not the best example.
3: No kidding. The big thing is, how can praying for our spouse help us with those financial decisions? I think that's a really good thing. Gene and I have been pretty good with that.
2: Yeah.
3: There's a big thing.
2: Yeah.
3: Maybe not as strong on the smaller things, ironically, now that I think about it.
2: Yeah.
3: But speak to the power of prayer when it comes to financial decision
2: making. And backing up a little bit from that, too, is you do have different desires a lot of times. And when Robbie and I were younger, we used an envelope system of what cash goes in where. And we also said to one another, and this was a million years ago, but that any decision under $50, we didn't have to be in unity for. We could just get what we wanted on that. And bigger than that, we should talk about it. I'm sure today's couples might have a higher limit than that. But for us, that's what it was. But when there was time where there was tension, where one of us thought, okay, we should buy this, and the other one didn't, prayer really was a way for us to be humble, to say, you know, not my will, not even his will, but thy will, Lord, and bring us into unity, bring us into understanding. And you never lose when you give time. And sometimes stepping back and praying. And Robbie, I'm always the one that thinks we're never going to find a great deal as this. We got to act now. And he says there will always be another deal. Let's step back and seek God. Let's get in unity with each other. And that's been a real barometer for our decision making.
3: I'm laughing because that sounds just like me. You and I purchased kind of the same way.
2: We would be broke.
3: Yeah, why wait when you can have a super duper refrigerator right now?
2: That's right. That's right. Thanks be to God for Gene and Robbie.
3: Anchors in decision making. Let's move to another topic now. This is really, everybody's going to go, turn the radio or whatever up, YouTube, and the issue is submission. Ready for the organ music? Dun, dun, dun, dun.
2: Yeah.
3: The idea of submission is so touchy
2: our
3: culture today. And I guess the question is, how have you wrestled with yielding your desires to Robbie when there's a tiebreaker kind of thing? And maybe, I don't know if there's a deep theological way to manage that, but even saying that feels a little uncomfortable. Like you've got, if it's just a 50-50 thing, who's got the call?
2: Wow.
3: And is it that simple?
2: Well, you know, for us, and I agree with you, that is a lightning rod word. And a lot of times people read that Ephesians 5 passage, which, you know, is the classic New Testament passage on husbands and wives and how we are to live. And people will start with that verse 22 saying, wives, you know, submit to your husbands. I think we need to back it way up to the beginning of that chapter. And this has been the thing that has come in working on this book, the thing that has come so alive to me is the gift that we have when we walk in love, Ephesians 5:2, giving ourselves up for one another, just like Christ gave himself up for us. That opens the door. And then Ephesians 5:16 says, make the most of every opportunity. And in marriage, don't we have 100 opportunities every day to submit to one another, to yield our rights, whether it's I'm going to the movie I don't want to see because he really wants to see it. He's coming to the office party or the family function that he might not want to go to because I've asked him to come. You know, we just have 100 chances to make the most of every opportunity. Again, Ephesians 5:16, to submit to one another. That's verse 21, submit to one another out of reverence for Christ. So I was thinking all of these things over and over again. And I love Paul tucks in Ephesians 5, verse 18 says, be filled with the Spirit. Because those times when we cannot do it, we can't give ourselves up for the other person. Our will is just too strong. Our desires, our selfishness is too strong. But when we are filled with the Spirit, that makes it possible. The Holy Spirit can work in us the things we don't even want to do. And it is just the coolest thing to me. Paul writes that, you know, marriage is a profound mystery. It's a reflection of Christ's love for the church. And as we do that, as we partner with the Lord, really, as we share in that fellowship of mutual submission, we get to see love grow, love flourish. That creates a climate where marriages can thrive through this mutual surrender and submission. This, again, looking not to our own interests, but also to the interests of others. And you know what's so cool? Secular research has supported this. It creates researchers at the National Marriage Project. That is something out of UVA, which, of course, I love being a UVA alum. But they have found that when we intentionally do things for our spouse, whether it's something small, like bringing a cup of coffee in the morning, or something larger, when we do that consistently over time, it creates what they call an upward spiral of generosity, a climate in which love can flourish. Mm. And isn't that a cool thought? I mean, because that's research that's not biblically based. It's biblically mandated. But, you know, you don't have to be reading your Bible to realize what doing something for someone else over time can create for them the desire to bless you in return.
3: Well, and I so appreciate the preface that you gave there, that if you look up in Ephesians,
2: yes,
3: there's a lot more about
2: you
3: what both of you have to do.
2: Start with verse 22.
3: But, you know, there are the ogres, and you just go to a verse that fits your temperament, and this is what it is.
2: Yeah.
3: That's why I think it's such a, you know, inflammatory area.
2: Yeah, it's definitely inflammatory.
3: If it's done well, it's not a matchstick.
2: Right.
3: It's not going to light gasoline on fire.
2: Right.
3: And that's where we got to get to.
2: Yeah.
3: In fact, one exercise that you and Robbie came up with was to do a little competition where you can outserve each other.
2: Oh, yeah.
3: Being competitive, I like this idea.
2: Yes, well, he's competitive, too.
3: Keep score, yeah. You know, what's the score like? 1,680 to what?
2: If we had to point to one, like, nugget that we would say was so formative in our newlywed years, we heard Dr. Tony Evans speak, and he said that he and his wife had made this commitment to try to serve one another, and it became kind of a game, and then it escalated to a competition, and Tony got frustrated because he said his wife was so much better and so much more creative at coming up with things that she could do for him that he said she was out serving me, and he had to like think of ways to catch up. And Robbie and I really took that to heart. And he would even say for him, which I am such a beneficiary of, that those acts of service, those choices, created in him a cherishing. Like he actually began to, it moved from just being kind or serving to really cherishing me. And, you know, as the recipient of that, you just can't even imagine what it feels like to know that your partner is cherishing you. But that's what those little acts of service can lead to.
3: That's really good.
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3: God wants true disciples, ones that think like Him, talk like Him, walk like Him, disciples that bring shalom to the chaos of this world. 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
0: 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Let's resume now with the balance of today's programming.
3: Let's move into suffering and grief and cover. This is a heavier topic, not as jovial, but it's important that we talk about it. When you first married Robbie, how did you view storms that would come into your life?
2: Well, we didn't think there was going to be storms when we first got married, you know?
3: And then how prayer was incorporated into that later. But
2: yeah, well, you know, when Robbie and I got married, you sit there, right, and you're standing at the altar and you're reciting those vows to love and to cherish till death do you part, for better, for worse, for richer, for poorer, all these, you know, opposite sides of the same marriage coin. And you think to yourself, what about, you know, better or worse? There's nothing worse. We're in love. We're all dressed up. The sun is shining. Our friends are here. Marriage is going to be awesome. And then life happens, and you hit some hard things. And I'll tell you, a couple chapters in the book really were hard to write. I interviewed people who In one case, her husband had started cheating on her during their honeymoon.
3: Oh, my goodness.
2: And then, you know, it continued through their marriage, and she felt like, as a good Christian woman, she needed to stick it out. And I don't want to blow the whole story, but that is a story where the presence of the Lord walking with her and equipping her to forgive. They did wind up getting divorced, and he actually wound up getting sick, and she was able to care for him in that time of sickness, which was just amazing. But then in another couple went through a season where they lost a child. Mm. And as you know, that can derail a marriage. Even the strongest marriages can begin to crumple under the pressure of that. So there are storms that we don't see coming. And I think the only way we get through that is with prayer and with inviting God's presence into the mix, because there's not an easy answer. You can't say, why did he cheat? Why did our child have to die? Why did we have 3 years of separation and hatred? We don't have easy answers for that. But when we have, over and over again, as I interviewed people, the thing that got them through those storms, those rocky times, was the comfort of God's presence. Mm. And, you know, we see that again and again in Scripture. Joseph getting thrown into the cistern and then tossed into prison. And over again, you read in his story, the guy who had the worst betrayals. And God was with him. And God was with him. And God was with him.

0: just go through and be praying some of those.
1: Jody, in that regard, we haven't touched on this last time or this time, but just, you know, the exercise of praying. For some people, they feel it has to be a formal kind of thing. You know, people that lean toward more liturgy in their church, more formality in their church, that can be kind of intimidating. I'm not a priest. I'm not a pastor. I'm not sure that I could do that.
0: Jim, I hear that all the time.
1: And then, you know, the real thing is he reminds us that he's our Abba Father. He's our daddy.
0: Right.
1: And that he wants us to talk to him like you would your earthly father
0: in
1: a good way, a loving relationship.
0: He absolutely wants us to talk to him. The Bible says he bends down to listen. You know, he delights in hearing our prayers. He commands us to pray. I do talk to people, though, when I, you know, 70, 80-year-old women who come up to me and they say, I've been in church my whole life, but nobody's ever taught me to pray. It has felt like what the minister does. It has felt like what we read out of the book. I know the Lord's Prayer. But how do you go beyond that? Yeah. And again, I go back to that John 15, Jesus saying, if you remain in me and my words remain in you, ask whatever you wish. He's like, yeah, use the words that I've given you first in scripture and use them to shape your prayers. Talk to me. And the other thing, I talk to people, they say, yeah, but, you know, Jody, you're just talking about somebody losing a child, somebody whose husband cheated. I'm just frustrated that my husband, you know, leaves his shirt on the floor, whatever. I don't want to pray about that. That's just
1: too
0: petty.
1: Trivial.
0: That's too trivial. He delights in the details of our lives. He's the God who knows the hairs of our head, right?
1: Yeah.
0: The number. So we can come to him with anything. And he tells us to. He loves that.
1: I'm thinking of that like a simple definition of prayer is simply to talk to God.
0: Absolutely.
1: That's what it is. Prayer is not complicated, and it shouldn't be complicated because God wants to commune with us throughout the day.
0: Mm-hmm. Yeah, just like we do with our own children, right?
1: Yeah.
0: We love it when they talk to us.
1: It's a great analogy.
0: We really do.
1: Before we move off of this suffering and grief, because that can come in so many ways, powerful ways that you just talked about, loss of a child, infidelity in marriage. Unbelieving spouse. Sometimes, you know, on the broadcast here, we're not including that person.
0: Yes.
1: And I've, you know, we have had a couple of women that joined us on the broadcast. You can go through the library and look at that and listen on your smartphone. But they spoke about being married to unbelieving spouses.
0: Yeah.
1: And there can be grief with that. There's always hope. But especially in this area of praying together, it's a very different thing when you're married to an unbelieving spouse. Maybe a delightful person.
0: Right.
1: But they just don't believe in Jesus.
0: And I actually talked to a woman about that very thing for the book. It's a chapter called Trusting God with Your Differences, with Your Faith Differences, because, you know, believing spouse or not, we will have faith differences. But if your spouse isn't a believer, and again, I mean, it can move into the almost funny sometimes, and it's not funny, but I interviewed one gal who was like, I bought my husband a Bible with his monogram on it. I got him a devotional that had a golfer on the cover because he likes to golf. I left the email addresses, you know, for all the men in our church that I thought he should be friends with around. You know, these wives, and we wives do this. We want to create the greenhouse environment in which we think our husband's faith can flourish. And then, you know, finally this lady, you know, she didn't drink. Her husband loved to have a bourbon at night. Everything she looked at in his faith seemed to be like he was on the JV and she was the varsity, and she didn't like that. And finally one day he looked at her and he said, why do you think your relationship with God is so much better than mine? And she said, you know, that really stopped her in her tracks, because she thought to herself, it's kind of arrogant of me to assume that my way of worship, my way of knowing the Lord, my way of praying is right and my husband's is wrong. Now, in her case, he was a believer. He just wasn't a believer of her exact stripe, and maybe not as spiritually mature. But I think whether your spouse is a believer and isn't praying the way you want, or they're an unbeliever, over and over again we see in scripture verses like in Romans where it says that God's kindness leads us to repentance. And so often we can look at our spouse and we can be saying, Holy Spirit, convict him, or I want to argue him into it. We're not going to win our spouse with conviction and argument. We're going to win with love and with kindness, and with winning them
1: over
0: that way.
1: It's so true. And the same application is there for parenting. I mean, so often if you're fearful and in your high control mode, you have the potential, especially with your teenagers, to kind of push them in the very direction you don't want them to go.
0: Yeah.
1: Because it's similar to what you were just saying.
0: Yeah.
1: If you're going to argue him or her into something,
0: well,
1: try that with a 14, 15-year-old. You're going to argue them into doing their things.
0: Absolutely. And we know that Proverbs 18, I think it's verse 21, words kill, words give life. They're poison or fruit. You choose. And as we want to speak these life-giving words in our marriages,

0: just like, as you're saying, with a teenager, with a child, you know, when you're saying, hey, I love the way you did this, that you watch a child blossom in that. Whereas when you criticize, they kind of shrink up. And it's the same with our marriages. We want to affirm the good things we see in our spouses.
1: How does prayer, again, with your spouse, how does that affect your kids? And how do you include your kids in praying? You know, at a little age, it's pretty obvious.
0: Right.
1: But as they get older, they may have less interest and they're on their own journey now.
0: Yeah.
1: How did you and Robbie work in the kids to prayer time?
0: Well, you know, I'd love to say we had these fabulous family devotions where everyone came with their Bible and we sat for half an hour.
1: And there was angelic music playing.
0: Yeah, I would love to say that. No, it was more like we would hear the bus coming up the street to the cul-de-sac and you could hear the up the hill and somebody would yell, bus, and we'd gather at the front door and, you know, have
1: normal
0: a quick
1: chaos.
0: Yeah, we'd have, you know, somebody's looking for their permission slip, their shoe, whatever. And we would just take a moment there to just speak a prayer over them as they walked out the door. You know, maybe it might be let your presence go with them today, Lord, or fill them with joy, any of those things. Let them be a blessing. And it might be as something as short as that. Then as they got older and could be a little more responsible, we might say, hey, come to the breakfast table. You know, we're going to have 5 minutes. We're going to consider this passage or this verse or this little, you know, devotional book, whatever it is. But in terms of our own marriage, I think it really created for our children a sense of security and a sense of stability to see us prioritizing prayer again, even if it was just for a few minutes. And that might mean that the kids' needs had to wait.
1: Yeah.
0: And I think there is something kind of magical in parenting when you put your kids on hold for a time so that you can focus on one another, so that you can have that spiritual intimacy with the Lord. We might worry that, oh no, they're going to feel ignored, they're going to feel left out, they're going to feel neglected. And what science is showing is that that actually creates a stable and secure family environment, because the kids feel secure saying, wow, mom and dad love each other. And not only that, but they may be fallible because they're human and our kids know we're fallible, but they have a higher power and authority that they can tap into. So they see that we are, you know we don't have all the answers. And when they see us looking to the Lord for those answers, that creates a framework and a structure in which their own spiritual lives can flourish.
1: Yeah, it's really good. In that context, leaving that lasting legacy, the broad paintbrush stroke of that, when you and Robbie look back now, your kids are older, what kind of legacy does praying with your spouse leave for your family?
0: Well, you know, God's word never comes back empty, Isaiah 55 says. It always accomplishes the purposes for which it is sent. And I think that there will be answers that we don't even see unfold as they continue to unfold over time. And another thing, Jim, we didn't really talk about, but I want our kids to know God is fun. I want them to know prayer is fun. You know, we can put it in this box like it's our holy side. And this is a joy and a delight. It's meant to be that.
1: I can't wait to really experience the humor God has, because I think it's abounding.
2: And that's how we concluded our two-part conversation with Jody Berndt, talking about her wonderful book, Praying the Scriptures for Your Marriage, Trusting God with Your Most Important Relationship. It really is an outstanding resource to strengthen the relationship you have with your spouse and to help the two of you grow together in faith. Now, when you make a monthly pledge of any amount to the ministry today, we'll say thank you by putting a copy of Jody's book into your hands.
1: And John, let me explain how donations to Focus on the Family are impacting families. 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And a woman named Judy said this: let me tell you, Focus on the Family has saved my marriage many times over. I'm so grateful to you all.
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0: What if you could teach your children or grandchildren just one rule that could apply to every situation that they'd ever face? Welcome to the Sunday Sermon on Through the Bible. Our Bible teacher, Dr. J. Vernon McGee, takes us back to Moses' final sermon to the children of Israel at one of the most important crossroads in their history. So what is that rule? Well, we're going to discover it in Deuteronomy chapter 6, verse 4. If you got your Bibles, join me there. Now, in Jewish tradition, this passage begins with what's called the Shema. It's the central centerpiece of every morning and evening Jewish prayer service, and it's been described as the declaration that sets the Jewish faith apart from all others. It's that important. And we don't often do this, but because of the significance of this passage, let's read God's Word together in preparation for the sermon. And I'm reading Deuteronomy chapter 6, verses 4 through 9. Hear, O Israel, the Lord our God, the Lord is one. You shall love the Lord your God with all your heart, with all your soul, and with all your strength. And these words which I command you today shall be in your heart. You shall teach them diligently to your children, and shall talk of them when you sit in your house, when you walk by the way, when you lie down, and when you rise up. You shall bind them as a sign on your hand, and they shall be as frontlets between your eyes. You shall write them on the doorposts of your house and on your gates. Dr. McGee's sermon also takes us to the New Testament, where Jesus is asked, which commandment is the greatest of all? Do you know how he answered? I'll let you discover that for yourself. Before we turn to our sermon today, let's pray. Father, thank you for your beautiful and life-giving word. Help us listen now with all the seriousness and joy that this passage deserves. Thank you for Jesus, in whose name we pray. Amen. Now here's our Sunday sermon with Dr. J. Vernon McGee on Through the Bible.
1: Our subject of the morning is the greatest commandment. This morning we shall be using a great deal of scripture, and I would like to begin today by going to the New Testament, the 22nd chapter of the Gospel of Matthew at verse 35. Will you listen to this language very carefully? Then one of them, which was a lawyer, asked him a question, tempting him and saying, Master, which is the great commandment in the law? Jesus said unto him, Thou shalt love the Lord thy God with all thy heart, with all thy soul, with all thy mind. This is the first and great commandment. And the second is like unto it, Thou shalt love thy neighbor as thyself. On these two commandments hang all the law and the prophets. The last question that was put to Christ by his enemy was put by the religious rulers when they asked him which was the greatest commandment. We are told that after he answered that question, the answer which we just read, they never came to him again with a question. Now, this is the first time that our Lord answered this question just like this, but it's not the first time that he had made this declaration. This momentous thesis was declared before by our Lord when another lawyer came to him and asked him, tempting him concerning the great commandment. And at that time, our Lord gave to him the wonderful parable of the Good Samaritan. I turn now to Luke, the 10th chapter, verse 25. Behold, a certain lawyer stood up and tempted him, saying, Master, what shall I do to inherit eternal life? He said unto him, What's written in the law? How readest thou? And he answering said, Thou shalt love the Lord thy God with all thy heart, with all thy soul, with all thy strength, with all thy mind, and thy neighbors thyself. Apparently, there was a feeling among the religious rulers of that day that this was the greatest commandment. He said unto him, Thou hast answered right, this do, and thou shalt live. So that our Lord, during his entire ministry, had set before them the fact that this was the greatest commandment. Now there are two considerable facts of great consequence and in the answer that our Lord gave that are self-evident here. The first one is this. Christ did not go to the Ten Commandments to get the greatest commandment. He went to this passage in Deuteronomy that contains the greatest doctrinal statement in the Old Testament. Hear, O Israel, the Lord, our God, is one Lord. Thou shalt love the Lord thy God with all thine heart, with all thy soul, with all thy might. Now this is the commandment that our Lord took, and he said it was the greatest. Why didn't he go to the Ten Commandments? He might have taken the first commandment, thou shalt have no other gods before me, but he didn't go there. And there are a great many people today think that he should have taken the Sabbath day and made it the greatest, but he didn't do that. The interesting thing is that he went to the book of Deuteronomy, and he lifted out a commandment that's not even connected with the Ten Commandments at all. And it's quite interesting that our Lord seemed to have quoted from Deuteronomy more than any other book in the Scripture. It was the book he quoted from twice in the three answers that he gave to Satan in his temptation. And the very interesting thing is that this is the first book of the Bible that was ever attacked by the high critic. And you can see the satanic hatred of this book, the book that our Lord went to, and he gave it a great deal of importance. I believe today we should give it a great deal more importance than we have, in spite of the fact it's not very interesting reading. Our Lord went to this book that was given at the end of the wilderness march. He didn't quote from that which was at the beginning, but that which was at the end. And in the book of Deuteronomy, you find that the law has been tested in the crucible of 40 years' experience in the wilderness. And here is poured out of the test tube of this rugged experience, and now our Lord comes up with this and says, here is the greatest commandment, thou shalt love the Lord thy God with all thy heart and with all thy soul and with all thy mind. There is a second thing that we should notice here that's introductory. On both occasions, when Christ took up the greatest commandment, he didn't leave it with just one, he took two. He always put these together. He says, thou shalt love the Lord thy God, but he says, thou shalt love thy neighbor as thyself. He says that second. Here are the first two, first and second commandments, that our Lord put them in the order of their importance. He made it, as you will find in 1 John, that our relationships today are like a triangle. God is at the top angle. On the base, if one is you, on the other is your neighbor. And the relationship is a love relationship to God and a love relationship to those that are round about you, that are God's children. John makes it clear that he's talking about God's children. Now, the love of God and the love of the neighbor are both found in the book of Deuteronomy. Deuteronomy is not a repetition of Exodus and Leviticus. It's not merely stating the law the second time. In Exodus and Leviticus, you have the emphasis upon the law. In the book of Deuteronomy, the emphasis is upon love. It may seem strange, but the emphasis here is upon love, and the strangest thing of all is it took God a long time to tell anybody that he loved them. You can go through Genesis, you won't find him telling anybody he loves them. You can go through Exodus, he doesn't tell anybody that he loves them. You can go through Leviticus, he doesn't tell anybody that he loves them. You can go through Numbers, and he doesn't tell anybody that he loves them. But when you come to the book of Deuteronomy, and this is the book that came out after the wilderness experience, and a new generation enters the land, God says to this new generation, I want you to know something if you haven't discovered it so far. I love men. He demonstrated it, but he hadn't said it. And you'll find for the first time in Deuteronomy, the 4th chapter, verse 37, and this is one of the most wonderful statements, and because he loved thy fathers, therefore he chose their seed after them, brought thee out in his sight with his mighty power out of Egypt. My beloved, that is a glorious, wonderful truth. At the end of the wilderness journey, and they had had a rugged experience. It might be a question in the mind of some now, the new generation, does God really love us? They had heard their parents say again and again, we just don't believe God wants to bring us in the land. We don't believe he's interested in us. Now God says to the new generation, look back. Look back upon your father and see how I dealt with him. I love them. I love them. And that explains the reason I dealt with them. And you will see my mercy extended to them again and again. It is an evidence of my love for them. In Exodus and Leviticus, you have that love-filled law. But when you come to the book of Deuteronomy, you have law-filled love. Do you notice? In Exodus and Leviticus, you will find that it's law, but even in that, there is the mercy and love of God. In Exodus 20, verse 6, which is in the Ten Commandments, and showing mercy unto thousands of them that love me, keep my commandment. And in Leviticus, the 19th chapter, verse 18, thou shalt not avenge nor bear any grudge against the children of thy people, but thou shalt love thy neighbor as thyself. I am the Lord. It's in Exodus and Leviticus, but it's a minor note there. It becomes a major note when you get to the book of Deuteronomy. And we find in Deuteronomy, therefore, law filled love. Thou shalt love the Lord thy God with all thy heart, with all thy soul, with all thy might. And in the 7th chapter here, listen again. The Lord did not set his love upon you, nor choose you, because you were more in number than any people, for ye were the fewest of all people, but because the Lord loved you. And when God started telling them how much he loved them, he couldn't let up. He just kept on telling them that he loved them. May I say that that's wonder of wonders, that's something that we take for granted today, but it was a glorious truth in that day. Therefore, you find in the book of Deuteronomy, the great principle of the gospel is set down here for us. For God so loved the world. In Deuteronomy, he said, God says, I have done this for you because I love you. And now God says to the world today, for God so loved the world that he gave his only begotten Son, that whosoever believeth in him might not perish, but have everlasting life. Now today, all conservative groups start off in harmony. They just don't come out together. That's the trouble. They don't finish in harmony, but they start out. Both those that are called covenant theologians today and those that are dispensational, they agree that there is a bifurcation between law and grace. Both of them will go that far. Both of them make a correct division and distinction at this point. The law was given by Moses, but grace and truth came by Jesus Christ. But I want you to notice something today that I feel that neither group were emphasizing as they should emphasize. And I know I have not emphasized it, but this book gives us that opportunity today. The Lord Jesus Christ came to fulfill the law, not to destroy it. He made that very clear. Over in the 5th chapter of Matthew, verse 17, he said, think not that I am come to destroy the law or the prophets. I'm not come to destroy, but to fulfill. Now, will you notice how he did that? In his life, he kept all the commandments. He kept the law. And this morning, up to this morning, he is the only person who's ever lived that has kept the commandments. Unless some of you here today have kept them. And I may be wrong, but I don't think you are here today. No one has ever kept them. Only Christ has God been able to say, Thou art my beloved Son, in whom I'm well pleased. Now, he hasn't said that about me, and he hasn't said it about you. But he said it about trust. In his life, he kept all the commandments of God, that which expresses the will of God. In his death, he kept the ordinances and the testimonies and the sacrifices. He fulfilled the law in all of its departments, in many of its ramifications, in its minutest details. Our Lord kept the law. Now, the great principle of the law is love. I think we're forgetting that today, and we like to think of the Old Testament as being a little harsh, and God in the Old Testament is a little harsh. He is not. He's a God of love. And he's a God of love in the Old Testament, as well as a God of law in the Old Testament. And the great principle of law is always love. God didn't give law to hurt mankind. His commandments, the apostle says, are not grievous. Laws are not made by dumbbells in the legislature. Laws come from God, and they are for the weal and welfare of mankind. Now you have the great principle of the law of love, and we express our love by obedience. It must always be so. Will you notice what he says here in the 9th verse of the 7th chapter of Deuteronomy? Know therefore that the Lord thy God, he's God, the faithful God, which keepeth covenant and mercy with them that love him and keep his commandment to 1,000 generations. Now, the great principle of the gospel is expressed here in Deuteronomy, therefore. It's expressed in love, and again, will you notice these expressions? Over in the 4th chapter again of Deuteronomy, verse 37, because he loved thy father, therefore he chose their seed after them and brought thee out up in his sight with his mighty power out of Egypt. God did that because of love. And here in the 6th chapter, verse 5, thou shalt love the Lord thy God with all thine heart, with all thy soul, with all thy might. And then, if you will notice, 5:14. And in that, you will find that he mentions here this great principle. And when you turn to the Epistle to the Galatians, Paul says, therefore, all the law is fulfilled in one word, even in this, thou shalt love thy neighbor as thyself. Now, having made a statement like we've made, someone asks the question, wherein then is the gospel new, if we find the principle of it back under law? If you have love in the Old Testament, what's new about love in the New Testament? And therefore, this morning, I want to deal with that particular problem. Will you notice very carefully and follow us very carefully today? First of all, the love of God has been translated into history by the incarnation, the death, and resurrection of Christ. So that Paul can write in Romans 5:8, but God commendeth his love toward us, in that while we were yet sinners, Christ died for us. That's the way God revealed his love today. And it's a vast difference. It's one thing to express expressed love by bringing the children of Israel out of Egypt. It's another thing to die for them. It's one thing to come down to the top of Mount Sinai and give commandment. It's another thing to come on down and take upon himself human flesh and suffer with mankind and bleed and die. That's love, my beloved. May I say, because of the fact that since the giving of the law and the present hour in which we live, God has extended and revealed his love to us as he never did in the Old Testament. So that today, salvation is a love story. It's a love story. It's not a cold-blooded business proposition, even where he shed his blood and cash on the barrel head. He did shed his blood. But why did he do it? He did it because he loved us. Salvation is a love affair. And John, probably the last book written in the New Testament, is 1 John. In 1 John, he gathers all of this together. And he says, we love him because he first loved us. Now that's salvation. We love him because he first loved us. And he makes clear what he means when he says he loved us. In 1 John 4:10, herein is love, not that we love God, but that he loved us and gave his son as a propitiation for our sin. He gave his son to die for us. That's the place God manifested his love. And because he did that, we're to love him. May I say, there is a grand canyon between the law and where you stand today. You have the principle of the gospel in Deuteronomy, but you don't have the gospel. It's not till you come to the one who left heaven's glory and came to this earth. And he demonstrated, it's a historical fact this morning, Jesus died, he was buried, he rose again the third day. God expressed his love to mankind. That's the first. The second is this. Love in the Old Testament is not definitive. It was only expressed in obedience. God says to the children of Israel, if you love me, you'd obey me. Now when you come to the New Testament, it is spelled out for us. Just what do you mean by love? And we're given here an adequate and a fully delineated definition of love. Will you listen to our Lord? John 13, verses 34 and 35. A new commandment I give unto you, that ye love one another. I suppose Simon Peter, if he'd stopped there, could have said, that's old stuff. We read that in Deuteronomy. But he kept on going, that ye love one another as I have loved you, that ye also love one another. That's the standard. That's the norm today. That's the badge and the fraternity pin of his own today, the kind of love that he had for us today is the love that the believer is to manifest. And anything short of that is not Christian love. It may be something else, but it's not Christian love. Now, may I say, he went on, by this shall all men know that ye are my disciples, if ye have love one to another. By this. I thought it was, if you're fundamental. If you're fundamental, then that shows you belong to him. He didn't say that. By this shall all men know that you're my disciples, if you have love one to another. What kind of love? Kind of love that he loves us. And anything short of that's not love, and when that's not manifested, the man on the street will never know who you are. Oh, you say, I'm fundamental. Well, church, I'm premillennial. I'm pre-tribulation. Pre-everything else. Let me let you in on something. I am too. And I think that's important. And I wish he'd said that if I'm premillennial and pre-tribulation, everybody'd know. But he didn't say that. He said you're going to have to manifest it in love and nobody will know it. Will you listen to him again? Our Lord in the 15th chapter of John's Gospel, now will you follow him? This is my commandment, that ye love one another as I have loved you. God does not save you today by keeping the commandments, and let alone the Ten Commandments. And the reason is, he's come way up above the Ten Commandments today. He has a much higher standard today than the Ten Commandments. And today he never saves a man on what the man does. He saves the man who believes that God has done something. Then he'll save him. Then after he saves him, he says, now I want to talk to you. If you belong to me, this is my commandment. Now if you are not a Christian today, may I say he's not talking to you here. He's not asking you to do this. That ye love one another as I've loved you. Now, if you missed it in the 13th chapter, he repeats it again. He says, my commandment is that you love one another as I love you. Verse 14, ye are my friend if ye do whatsoever I command you. Verse 17, these things I command you that ye love one another. Verse 10, if ye keep my commandment, ye shall abide in my love, even as I've kept my Father's commandments and abide in his love. Now, that's spelling it out, isn't it? And that doesn't end it as far as the New Testament is concerned. The 13th chapter, 1 Corinthians, the finest statement on love that has ever been penned. And this is a very fine translation. Now, will you listen here? If I speak in the tongues of man and of angels, but have not love, I am only a noisy gong or a clanging cymbal. And if I have prophetic powers, that is, the gift of interpreting the divine will and purpose, and understand all the secret truths and mysteries, and possess all knowledge, and if I have faith so that I can remove mountains but have not love, I'm nothing. I'm a useless nobody. The word love here is agape in the Greek. There are three Greek words that are translated by love. You know, the English language is very beggarly. Hollywood wish they could come up with a new one, but they haven't been able to yet, and they're wearing the plot out, by the way. And there's only one plot. They work it over and come at it from different angles. But there are three words in the Greek that are translated love. One is eros. It's never found in the New Testament. We get our word erotic from it. If you want the best translation, and the Greeks only meant this, well, I do not think it should even be translated love. It's our word sex, S-E-X. The New Testament never uses. Then there's the word phileo, which means friendship. Now, I know there are Greek scholars today that will not make a distinction between agapao and phileo, but the New Testament makes the distinction, and phileo means friendship, but agape is the love, as we shall see, only God can give. It's the word that's used, and it's the word used in 1 Corinthians 13. Now, I'm not going to take the time this morning to go into all of the ramifications here, but this is the most marvelous definition of what love really is. And if you want to know whether you're manifesting love, you read this. And I suggest you get the Amplified New Testament. Love endures long, patient, kind. Love never is envious, nor boils over with jealousy, is not boastful or vainglorious, does not display itself haughtily, It's not conceited, arrogant, and inflated with pride. It's not rude. Love has good manners. Does not act unbecomingly. Love does not insist on its own rights or its own way. Love never fails. It never fades out or becomes obsolete. It comes to an end. Now he concludes by saying, and so faith, hope, love abide. But the greatest of these is love. Greatest of these is love. Faith looks to the past. Hope looks to the future. But love is for the present, and it's for eternity. May I say, the thing that's going to characterize heaven is going to be love. It's the thing that Paul meant when he said in Galatians 6:2, bear ye one another's burdens, and so fulfill the law of Christ. This is exactly what he meant when he made that statement. Love, if you please, is not defined in the Old Testament, but it's spelled out for us in the New Testament. L-O-V-E. The same kind of love that he had when he left heaven's glory and came to this earth. And anything short of that is not Christian love. It may be fellowship, but unfortunately, a great many people today in the church think that's all Christian love is patting on the back. That's not Christian love. May I say, this is a tremendous thing our Lord is saying. I come to the third now and the last. There was no power to express and realize the love of God in the Old Testament. None whatsoever. As best I can tell, God says, this is it. I put it on the line. You either do it or you don't do it. And if you don't do it, I'll punish you. If you do it, I'll bless. They didn't do it. You want to look at that nation today? If they could keep God's law, not one hand would ever have been put on them. They are a witness to this world today that you cannot please God by doing something. They tried. They had ideal conditions, and you don't have. God today is saying to man, you have not met my standard, but I'm prepared to reach down and lift you up. And that's the reason he sent Christ into the world. And now he says those that have come to him and are really born again, children of God, they are to express that love. And he says, I'll give you the power today. Will you listen? But the fruit of the Spirit is love. Now, after that, there are those that apparently stem from love, because the language here, the grammar, is quite exact. The fruit of the Spirit is not our love, joy, peace, but is love. The one fruit is love, and out of love grows joy, peace, long-suffering, gentleness, goodness, faithfulness, meekness, self-control. Against such there is no law. This is what is produced by the Holy Spirit in the life of the believer. God says the child of God cannot measure up to his standard at all, beyond human ability and effort. The Holy Spirit was not given in the Old Testament to realize the ideal. It was expressed in law. Today, it's expressed by the Holy Spirit indwelling the believer. And the believer is not given any power today. Paul could say, to will is present with me, but how to perform it I find not. Paul says, I have a new nature and I want to please him. I want to love God with all my heart, my soul, my mind, but I fail. I want to love others, but I don't. The will is present with me, but how to perform it, I find not. Then that man who was so defeated in the 7th chapter of Romans, in the 8th chapter of Romans, he says, that which I could not do through the flesh, the Holy Spirit has now been able to do, and you'll find him writing at the end of his life, I can do all things through Christ, which strengtheneth me. So that today, God has given a power to believe it, to realize this ideal. I want to conclude with this application. There is a crisis today in fundamentalism. We have spent so much time in trying to remove the mote from the eye of everyone else. We've forgotten the beam in our own eye. We have majored today in anti-this and anti-that and anti-something else. Till today we're all anti. We don't seem to be pro-anything. We today declare our doctrine in clear and clarion tones, and we should. But we are manifesting before the world a loveless light. We are vocal about our high calling, but there is a lack of conviction and courage for that which is right. We are almost today adopting the liberal definition of love, which is the floppiest thing you've ever heard. It just flops over on every side. And they talk about love everybody. May I say that we need a strong love, the kind of love our Lord had when he could denounce the Pharisees and say to them, you're a hypocrite. But he could go to the cross and say to the Father, Father, forgive them. And they were forgiven the crucifixion of Christ. Otherwise, that would have been an unpardonable sin. Afterward, many of them were converted, including Saul of Tarsus, who currently was there. Today, the country club exhibit more courtesy than the community church. The bridge club today has less gossip than the Bible class. Independent churches today have more doctrine and less love, more turmoil and less theology. I remember hearing this story. He said in a little town back in Arkansas, a man drove in. This is years ago, an old Model T Ford filling station right at the edge of town upon a hill. It was a Sunday morning, about 11 o'clock. The man ran a filling station, was an agnostic. And the man got out, and you could hear the bells, and he began to look over the town. He counted 17 steeples in that little town. This agnostic, the filling station man began to fill up the car with gas, and this man looked around that had driven in, and he said, my, everybody in this town must love God. The agnostic says, I don't know about that. I do know this. They hate each other. There is today a retreat from fundamentalism. Don't misunderstand me, not from the doctrine, but from fundamentalism as a fellowship. Now, I have over a period of the past few months talked to several young preachers. Several of these young men have told me, we are leaving your circle. I said, are you giving up the doctrine? They said, no. Well, I said, why are you leaving? They said, because we see so little love today in fundamentalism. We're pulling out. You're going to see a mighty exodus out of our circle. I'm sorry. I've been getting letters recently, well, back over the period now, the past year. Too many of them. At present, here's one that comes from, well, I won't say where. At present, I'm unchurched. I've been a member of two fundamental churches. The first, a denomination. The second, an independent non-denominational group. This last one I was in about 8 or 9 years. I could write a book about the happenings there. It would be unbelievable unless you'd seen it firsthand. It's grievous, and I'm now thanking God for taking me out of it. I hear so much today of what's going on in fundamental churches. I don't believe I'll ever join again. And there's a large company like that today. I played handball several years ago, many years now, before I came to this church in Pasadena. One of the men I played with was a very prominent businessman, but on the surface, seemingly an agnostic. We played one Saturday, came down to the locker room. He put his arm around me as we came down. We got very friendly. And I thought the time had come for me to witness to him. I was warned to be careful. And I approached him, and all of a sudden he turned cold. He came over to where I was sitting. We were getting our wind, and he came over and sat down. His face flushed, his eyes flashed, and he was angry. He said, "Mac, I like you, but don't you ever again mention religion to me. I'm the son of a preacher in Galveston, Texas. I saw a board of deacons kill my father. I'll never go inside of a church again." He's not interested. He's simply not interested. He says, "You don't need to tell me what the gospel is. My dad could preach it better than you can." And his dad was one of the great preachers of Texas. My beloved, fundamentalism today needs something to go with its doctrine. "Why, this shall all men know ye are my disciples, if you have love one for another."
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0: 2 days before the cross, Jesus shared a meal in Bethany. There, a woman did something extravagant and deeply personal. Her gift is so costly that it stuns everyone in the room. One man even objects, hiding his greed behind false concern. But Jesus called what she did a beautiful thing. It's a picture of worship we still remember today. Stephen called today's lesson, Unforgettable Acts of Love.
1: Today on our wisdom journey, Jesus and his disciples have now left Jericho. And I can imagine how that town is buzzing over the recent conversion of Zacchaeus. Now, what happens next is an expression of love that is, frankly, so magnificent that 2,000 years later, we're still amazed by it. Matthew, Mark, and John all record this same event. And I want to follow the account given to us in John's Gospel here at chapter 12 and verse 1. 6 days before the Passover, Jesus therefore came to Bethany, where Lazarus was, whom Jesus had raised from the dead. So they gave a dinner for him there. Martha served, and Lazarus was one of those reclining with him at the table. Now let me pause long enough to tell you, this is a family of three siblings, Martha, Mary, and their brother Lazarus. Nothing in Scripture mentions any spouses or even parents, so these three are more than likely single adults. And all of them are close to Jesus. Matthew and Mark tell us that the meal takes place in the hometown of a man known as Simon the leper. Now, Martha is busy here serving, and Lazarus is at the table reclining with Jesus. And Mary now appears on the scene here in verse 3. Mary therefore took a pound of

Now, secondly, this is symbolic of Christ's royalty. The typical anointing with this kind of extravagance was reserved for the anointing of a new king. So when Mary anoints Jesus here, she's acknowledging that he's a king. Third, this is an example of really uninhibited generosity. In fact, verse 3, John calls this ointment here pure nard, which means undiluted. This particular ointment was made from an herb that grew in the mountains of India, and at great cost, it was manufactured and then imported into the Middle East in these little white alabaster bottles. Now, according to verse 5, this perfume was worth 300 denarii, and that's about an entire year's salary for the average working person. So you could call this little bottle liquid gold. Now, at this point, the scene is interrupted by Judas Iscariot. He has something to say about this sacrificial gift. In fact, these are his very first recorded words in Scripture. Verse 5, "Why was this ointment not sold for 300 denarii and given to the poor?" Oh, he cares about the poor people, does he? Well, there's no evidence Judas ever gave a nickel to the poor. His complaint here is actually a smokescreen to cover his own greedy hypocrisy. And John makes that clear here in the next verse, verse 6. "He said this not because he cared about the poor, but because he was a thief. And having charge of the money bag, he used to help himself to what was put into it." So he was a thief. The word is kleptes in the Greek language, and this gives us our word kleptomaniac. Now, Judas is just upset he can't get his hands on some of this extra money. Well, Jesus quickly comes to her defense here in verse 7. "Leave her alone, so that she may keep it for the day of my burial. For the poor you always have with you, but you do not always have me." Now, Mark chapter 14 and verse 6 adds that Jesus also said, "She has done a beautiful thing to me." You know, whenever I read this, it makes me wonder what beautiful thing I've done for the Lord lately. What is it that God has given you and me to give away? Time, talent, treasure? What little alabaster vase am I willing to break open for Christ? What do I have? What do you have that somebody needs today? That reminds me of a wonderful story I read years ago about a fifth grade teacher named Mrs. Thompson. She was a wonderful teacher, but one of her students, Teddy Stoddard, seemed uninterested in class. His appearance was untidy. He was often unpleasant. So she checked his earlier grades and read comments from his former teachers. His first grade teacher had written, "Teddy's a bright child with a ready laugh. He does his work neatly, has good manners. He's a joy to be around." His second grade teacher wrote something like, "Teddy is an excellent student. He's well liked. But he's troubled because his mother has a terminal illness." Then his third grade teacher wrote, "His mother's death has been hard on him. He tries to do his best, but his father doesn't seem to help or show much interest." Then his fourth grade teacher wrote, "Teddy is withdrawn. He doesn't show much interest in school, doesn't have many friends, and often sleeps in class." Mrs. Thompson now knew the source of his appearance and disinterest. When her students brought her gifts before the Christmas break, Teddy came up and handed her a little gift wrapped in a brown grocery bag. When she opened it, out fell a rhinestone bracelet with some of the stones missing and a partially used bottle of perfume. Some of the children laughed, but Mrs. Thompson immediately put on the bracelet and said how pretty it was, and she put some of the perfume on her wrist. Well, at the end of the day, Teddy lingered behind long enough to say, "Mrs. Thompson, today you smell just like my mother used to smell." Well, when Teddy left the classroom, Mrs. Thompson sat at her desk and wept. And that same day, she changed. She quit teaching subjects like reading and writing and arithmetic. Instead, she began to teach children. She paid particular attention to Teddy Stoddard. By the end of that school year, Teddy showed dramatic improvement in class. The next year, she received a note from Teddy telling her that she was the best teacher he had ever had.
6 years passed, and she got another note from Teddy, and he told her he had finished high school.

0: and he was heading off to college. 4 more years passed, and another note came. Teddy was graduating from college with highest honors, and he added that she was still the best teacher he'd ever had. Well, another 4 years passed, and Teddy wrote her again, explaining that he had decided to go on to medical school, and he wrote that she was still his favorite teacher. He signed this letter, Theodore Stoddard, M.D. Another letter arrived soon after that. Teddy was getting married. His father had died a couple of years earlier, and he was wondering if Mrs. Thompson might sit in the place usually reserved for the mother of the groom. And so Mrs. Thompson went to that wedding and sat where Teddy's mother would have sat. Frankly, she deserved to sit there, because years earlier she had broken her little vase and poured it out on a little boy, and he never forgot her gift of love. Matthew's account of Mary's loving sacrificial act adds this statement by Jesus in chapter 26 and verse 13. Truly I say to you, wherever this gospel is proclaimed in the whole world, what she has done will also be told in memory of her. And that's true, isn't it? It's as if we can still smell the fragrance of Mary's gift today. I love the expression back here in John chapter 12 and verse 3, that the house was filled with the fragrance of the perfume. Now, by the way, there were other gifts that made this one possible. Simon gave the gift of hospitality. Martha gave the gift of an evening meal. Lazarus gave the gift of friendship. And now Mary gives her sacrificial gift of worship. You know something? When you worship the Lord, when you're willing to pour out the contents of your life for the Lord, you're going to be a fragrant blessing to others. And more than likely, they're never going to forget what you've done. Well, until we set sail again on our wisdom journey, beloved, may the grace of the Lord Jesus Christ and the love of God and the fellowship of the Holy Spirit be with you all. Amen.
1: That's Stephen Davey teaching here on the Wisdom Journey. Today we saw how one act of love became unforgettable. When we pour out our lives for Christ, we bless those around us. Now, before you go, we'd love to hear from you. Has this teaching ministry made a difference in your life? Maybe a lesson stayed with you and helped you through a hard season. 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
3: It's what babies do, it's how they express themselves, and it appears that babies in Canada excel at it. According to new research from the UK, babies in Canada, Britain, Italy, and the Netherlands cry more than babies in other countries. On average, babies cry for about 2 hours a day in the first 2 weeks. Crying peaked at around 2 hours and 15 minutes per day at 6 weeks. On average, Canadian babies cried 30 minutes more than babies from other countries. I was speaking to someone who had given their life to Jesus many years before. She was being reminded of the day she gave her life to Jesus. She said she had never cried so much as she did that day, reaching out to the Lord to forgive her and welcome her into his forever family. In that testimony, she was speaking into the two meanings in English for the word cry. She cried out to the Lord, and she literally cried tears of joy as the Lord gave her a brand new heart. In the early verses of Psalm 107, David has been speaking about the goodness of God and about those who have been wandering in spiritual desert wastelands, hungering and thirsting for God. He goes on to say in Psalm 107, verse 6, "Then they cried out to the Lord in their trouble, and he delivered them from their distress." No matter what you are going through today, no matter what that desert wilderness is, when you cry out to the Lord, you will find that he is right there, ready to come alongside to deliver. Cry out to him today. I'm Bob Beasley, and these have been Words from the Heart.
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5: Jesus said three times in Matthew 6, "The Father who sees in secret will reward you openly." Our inmost secrets may be hidden from human judgment. They are not hidden from God, and we will be judged for our motives. You either do what you do for the glory of God, or you do it for the glory of man.
6: Welcome to Grace to You Weekend with the Bible teaching of John MacArthur. I'm your host, Phil Johnson. A great preacher once said, "I feel that if God should smite me now to the lowest hell, I should only have what I justly deserve." Well, that's true for all of us. We all deserve God's wrath, and yet he promises to pardon those who place their faith in his Son, Jesus Christ. But that leads to an important question. What about those who never get the opportunity to hear the good news of Christ? Is it fair to condemn people like that? Consider that as John MacArthur continues his study, Without Excuse. And here's John with today's lesson.
5: Let's look at the Word of God together in Romans chapter 2. We want to continue our examination of the principles of judgment as they appear in the first 16 verses of this chapter. Verse 14. "For when the heathen," or pagan, Gentiles, ethne, "who have not the law," that is the written law now, keep that in mind, the written law, They don't have that. When they do by nature the things contained in the law, these having not the law are a law unto themselves, who show the work of the law written in their hearts, their conscience also bearing witness, and their thoughts the meanwhile accusing or else excusing one another. Now, what is he saying? He's saying simply this. You do not have to have the written law to be responsible. For you have a law within you, manifest in your behavior, manifest in your conscience, and manifest in your thinking patterns. There are four great reasons why the heathen are lost. Here they come. Reason number one. Creation. Creation. Go back to chapter 1, and we'll pick up a thought from verse 18. The wrath of God is revealed from heaven against all ungodliness and all unrighteousness of men. Now you see, it is not just the religious men, it is not just the people with the law of God, it is all men, all men, all men. The wrath of God is revealed against all of the ungodliness and all of the unrighteousness of all men. Whether they had the written law or not. Why? Because they hold the truth. How do they hold the truth? Verse 19. That which may be known about God is manifest in them. How is it manifest in them? Well, God has shown it unto them. Well, how did he show it unto them? For the invisible things of him from the what? Creation of the world are clearly seen, so that they are without excuse. So from chapter 1, we learn the first reason why the heathen are lost. Creation. First, they're lost because of creation. Secondly, because of conduct. For when the heathen, who have not the law, do by nature or do naturally the things contained in the law, these, though they don't have the law, become a law unto themselves. In other words, they don't have an outside law, but they have an internal law that makes them a law unto themselves. And it is manifest in their conduct. Now, when the heathen do by nature the things contained in the law, indicates that it does occur. When they do it. And it is a common occurrence. Pagans naturally do things that are written in God's law. Did you know that? Without ever reading God's law. Their conduct, listen to this now. Their conduct proves they know what is right and wrong. Their conduct proves that there is available within them, residing in them, the law of God. Let's look at a third reason why the heathen are lost, and that is conscience. And this is part of that same concept in verse 14, but it's in verse 15. They not only reveal the work of the law within them by their conduct when they do naturally the things that are in, but they also reveal the law of God written in their hearts when their conscience functions in bearing testimony. There's a thought process in you that knows right and knows wrong and deals with you when you violate it. The heathen are lost because of creation, conduct, conscience. Fourth, the heathen are lost because of contemplation. Here's another indicator of the lostness of the heathen. Their thoughts are in the process of accusing or excusing one another. In other words, there is in us the capacity to contemplate or to reason. and to determine that what someone does is right or wrong. Why do you think we have a punitive system in our society? Why do you think there are punitive systems in every society? Because men know what is right and wrong. They have the capacity in their minds to accuse or excuse. They know that's all right. We can excuse that, but not this. The heathen do that. The sum of it is this, people. Creation, conduct, conscience, contemplation. What they do, how they deal with the good and bad in their own life, and how they deal with it in the lives of others, indicates that they know the law of God as written in them. Now, here is the most important thing I've said yet. The sum of it is this. If they live up to that much light, and they accept that much light, God will reveal to them the full light of Jesus Christ. I believe that with all my heart. You see, that's what it says in Acts 17. He is not far from us if we would feel after him. You see? If they would just take what they have and accept that. John 7:17, mark it down. If any man wills to do my Father's will, he shall know of the teaching. If the willing heart is there, he'll know. A man by the name of Augustus Marway, he is proof positive of this, and I have his testimony, and I'm just going to read a few excerpts from it. This man lived in a village involved in tribal wars, never put a stitch of clothes on his body till he was 14, in a most aboriginal circumstance in Africa. And this is his own testimony. I resented it whenever strangers passing through the village were invited to our house. At first, mother allowed me and my two brothers to eat with the guests, but I made a pig of myself, stuffing my mouth with handfuls of rice and grabbing another handful before I could even swallow what I had. Mother was ashamed of me. She wouldn't let me eat with the guests after that. I would just sit and glare at the visitors, making them feel uncomfortable until they would invite me to the table. From then on, mother made me sit outside the house until the guests had finished eating. I don't know what made me so incorrigible. In fact, the whole village asked the question, "What's the matter with that son of Marwi?" they would ask, and my poor parents were at their wits' end. Even though I loved my mother dearly, I found myself doing terrible things. I can remember seeing her sitting on a bench outside the house and impulsively picking up a stick to throw at her legs. I missed her and struck a little child, hurting him badly. At times like that, the villagers would join my parents in meting out a punishment. That time, they held me down on the ground by my legs and my arms, while they poured a bowl of hot pepper soup down my nose. I nearly choked to death, and for hours afterward, my nose burned. There's a new one for you, Mom and Dad. If Campbell's only knew. Let me stop in this testimony for a moment. Why did that tribe of Aboriginal people, who never heard about the true God, who never heard the gospel, never heard the name Jesus, why did they punish a young boy for throwing a stick and hurting a child? Why? Who told them that was wrong? Why did this young man feel guilty? He told us when he talked to our staff one day, he said, "My heart was broken every day because I loved my mother and I knew she was ashamed of me, but I couldn't correct my behavior." Why did he feel that way? Where did he get to feel that guilt? Where did that come from? And why was his mother ashamed of him? Who told her what the standard was? He goes on, "I couldn't understand myself. After one of those episodes, I would go off into the forest and pound my head against a tree crying, "What's wrong with me? I should kill myself." I hated being the white sheep of the family. All depends on your perspective. He says, but when one day when I was about 12 years old, a boy returned to our village from the coast where he had been visiting his father. By the way, that was a long, long, long journey by foot. None of us younger ones had ever seen the ocean. So we crowded around him to hear all about it. It was as though he had been to the moon and back. Enjoying the acclaim, he kept us spellbound with his experiences as he recounted the strange things he saw. Among other things, he told us about how some people on the coast met together in a house on Sundays, and they sang and stayed a long time. He couldn't figure out what they were doing, and finally his curiosity got the better of him, so he asked one of the villagers, "What are you doing there for such a long time?" They told him they were praying to God, the God who created everything, and they said they believed he heard their prayers. I had never heard anything like this. A God who hears your prayers? It excited me, and I wanted to pray to God too. I asked the boy to meet me on Sunday, since that's the day they met in that house, and we would go someplace outside the village, and he could tell me how to pray. But he wasn't interested. Disappointed, I decided the next Sunday to try it by myself. I went to a hut that my cousin was still building, and with no one around, I tried to pray for the first time. I had never heard anyone pray, but I decided I would just talk to this God like he was my father. I can't explain what happened, but it was an exciting experience. I wanted to know more about this God, but there was no one in our village who knew anything about him. So for 2 years, I kept praying by myself on Sundays and hoping that someday someone would come along who could tell me about him. You see? Now, he lived up to the light he had, didn't he? He followed that light. About this time, the government started building a motor road to prepare for the new invention called the automobile. And along with many of my relatives, we spent 2 weeks a month for the next 2 years building the road under terrible working conditions. Then I went back to Sador, where I had been born, to stay with my cousin. When I reached Sador, I made the most wonderful discovery of my entire life. For in Sador, there was a house where people met to pray to the God who created the world. How excited I was! I could hardly wait for Sunday. All night I lay on my mat waiting for that bell that my cousin said would ring and call us to that house. That morning I sat in the back. I listened to a man tell about God for the first time in my life. I found he was far more wonderful than I had ever imagined. The preacher said that God loved the world so much that he sent his only son named Jesus to take away my sins. I wondered if he knew how terrible I was. I wonder if he knew the awful things I had done back in my village. But the preacher said no matter what I had done, God would forgive me and make my heart clean. Listen to this next statement. I knew it was all true. How do you know that? How did he know that was true? You say, well, he went to the counseling room. He gave him a sheet on apologetics. How did he know that was true? He was following the light God had given him, and that was the next logical step. And his heart was a prepared heart. Hadn't this God heard my prayers when I talked to him and asked him to help me? Hadn't he sent me here to Sador when I didn't even know he had one of his houses here? I gave my heart to God that morning. And it was nice to know he had a son, too. He was really a father, just like I had been praying to. You know what happened to that man? That man became the most significant man in the nation of Liberia in our day in founding and building churches. Do you get the picture? You see, the very fact that that could occur proves the heathen have the knowledge if they'll live up to it. God will be fair. No favorites, but each is responsible for the light he has. Finally, there is a sixth principle of judgment I'm just going to mention. God judges by knowledge, by truth, by guilt, by deeds, by impartiality, and sixthly, by motives. There's another dimension, and these all interface and overlap. They're not as distinct as I've made them in the outline, but they are elements of the act of judgment. God will judge on the basis not only of what a man's deeds are, but what his reasons were. Because you can falsify the deed, but you can't falsify the motive, right? And so verse 16 says, in the day when God shall judge the what? Secrets of men. Judgment, you see, will finally reach down into the secret place of motives. Of motives. Our inmost secrets may be hidden from human judgment. They are not hidden from God. And we will be judged for our motives. You either do what you do for the glory of God or you do it for the glory of man. And it all comes to this, people. It'll all be determined. Verse 16. In the day. The day? What day? The day when God shall judge. What day is that? The day when he judges by Jesus Christ. The final day, the ultimate day, the great white throne, when all judgment is committed unto Christ. In that glorious, climactic, culminating day when the Lord Jesus Christ judges, all these criteria will be put to use.
6: You're listening to Grace to You Weekend, the Bible teaching ministry of John MacArthur. John's current study is called Without Excuse. Well, I suppose that much of the world either rejects the notion that God judges people, or they believe he's a cruel and unfair judge. Either way, they miss the mark. And that leaves us then with an important responsibility, one that John talked about in studio some years ago. In fact, let's listen to what he had to say.
7: We are responsible for warning people that they're without excuse before God. That they're not going to be able to say to God on the day of judgment, well, I didn't have enough information. Well, my circumstances turned me the other way. Well, I didn't have a good presentation of Christ. Or, well, the church that I attended had a lot of problems. Well, it was full of hypocrites. On and on and on and on. You know, part of evangelism is just whacking down all the weeds of people's excuses to sort of strip them bare and expose them for who they are. This isn't cruel. This is the kindest thing that the evangelist can do, because people are born to excuse their behavior. I mean, they do that as part of their fallenness, part of their corruption. The dominant human sin is pride. And pride goes along with self-preservation, self-protection, self-exaltation, self-justification, all those things. So when you go to the sinner, it's very difficult for the sinner, any sinner, to be honest about his sin or her sin. Bringing people to the point where they have no excuses left, very important. And, of course, that's what we're looking at out of Romans chapter 2. We're trying to communicate that you are without excuse before God for your sin and unbelief. This has really been an important study. It is available. 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
2: What if believing in God for a lifetime still isn't the same as knowing Him? I'm Bonnie Sala with Reset. Agim is a school teacher in a small Macedonian community. These days, though, he's the one learning something new. He shared that he's discovering truths he never understood before. Raised Eastern Orthodox, Agim says he's always believed in God. But that belief was mostly a matter of tradition, something he had inherited. I always thought of God as being distant, he shared. That's the way I was taught. Then Agim started listening to short, scripture-based devotionals on a Christian radio station, and light began to dawn for him. The Bible says that each of us is unable to see the glorious light of the good news on our own. We don't understand this message about the glory of Christ, who is the exact likeness of God. But God never leaves us in darkness. The Bible explains that the God who said, "Let there be light in the darkness," has made this light shine in our hearts so that we could know the glory of God that is seen in the face of Jesus Christ. For Agim, radio devotionals became the conduit of that light. They carried God's word into his heart, a place that had stayed dark for years, one short lesson at a time, until Agim could finally see Jesus for who he is. Agim now understands that Jesus wants a personal relationship with him, not just his belief. 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He's listening, eager to learn more, and says that he is coming to know Jesus better and better. 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
5: We know God is doing so much more in what we perceive as a paltry work within the things He has called us to do. 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
7: You know, Dave, that's true. 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Mm-hmm. 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
5: It actually looks pretty shabby. It doesn't look like God is doing anything. You're obeying the Lord with your family, and it doesn't look like God's doing anything. You're obeying the Lord in the church. It doesn't look like He's doing anything. And you are tempted to be discouraged when someone comes along with the perfect family, right? You're tempted to be discouraged or whatever it is, but you're being obedient. But yet your eyes are pulled off onto what you see rather than what God has said. And we're going to see that they needed to be renewed in their minds toward what God was really doing. We see here he says in verse 4, "But now take courage, Zerubbabel, declares the Lord. Take courage, Joshua, the son of Jehozadak, the high priest, and all you people of the land. Take courage," or literally, "be strong and courageous." Same thing God would tell Joshua, be strong and courageous. Don't let this book of the law depart from your mouth. Don't turn to the left or the right. Be strong and courageous. Don't be discouraged. And he says here, declares the Lord, "and work." Just do what I said, for I am with you, says the Lord of hosts. "As for the promise which I made when you came out of Egypt, my spirit is abiding in your midst. Do not fear." God is with you. His spirit is empowering you to do what you're doing. Do not fear. Don't get your eyes off of the Lord onto what seemingly seems like nothing in comparison. And he says here, and he gives them a little dose of future reality. Things are not what they seem. And that's what we need to be reminded of, that as we are working by God's power and strength in the body of Christ, corporately and individually, that things are not what they seem. That what God is doing in us is so much greater than what we perceive from our own senses. "For thus says the Lord of hosts," verse 6, "once more in a little while, I am going to shake the heavens and the earth, the sea also and the dry land. I will shake, and I will shake all the nations, and they will come with the wealth of the nations, and I will fill this house with glory, says the Lord of hosts. The silver is mine, the gold is mine, declares the Lord of hosts. The latter glory of this house will be greater than the former, says the Lord of hosts. And in this place I shall give peace, declares the Lord of hosts." God is saying, you have no idea what I'm doing. And in type, what they were doing, it didn't look that great, this Zerubbabel's temple. But we see clearly that God would eventually in flesh dwell within the physical temple, as we see as the Lord Jesus came there. But eventually we see that God would bring about a place where the nations would come and bring all their wealth. And I believe he's speaking of us as we saw in the millennium, where Christ is ruling and reigning, and he is above all, and that God is doing something so much greater. He says, "I will shake the nations. I'm going to shake the heavens." We saw when we looked at it, it spoke of judgment, that after God judges the nations, then when things are right, the nations will bring their wealth to Christ and honor him in the temple, as we will see. They were commanded to be strong, work, do not fear. They had his presence and his power, and he had revealed his glorious future plans. And we know for us the glorious future plans for us, that right now momentary affliction is producing in us an eternal weight of glory far beyond all comparison, so that we look at the things that are seen, they're temporal, but the things that are not seen are eternal. We know God is doing so much more in what we perceive as a paltry work within the things he has called us to do. We need to get our eyes off of what we perceive and onto what God says he is doing. And here, specifically with them, the temple that they were making would prefigure what Christ would do later on. What a wonderful thing. And in this place, he would bring peace. Now, 2 more months have passed by. They're obeying the Lord. They're discouraged. I think they're encouraged now. And yet God has to address some other things. Things are not as they seem. They were working for the Lord, but yet there were some things wrong, and God needed to reveal those things. Verse 10, "On the 24th of the ninth month in the second year of Darius," that's December 18th, I believe, "the word of the Lord came to Haggai the prophet, saying, 'Thus says the Lord of hosts, ask now the priests for a ruling. If a man carries holy meat in the fold of his garment and touches bread with this fold, or cooked wine or oil or any other food, will it become holy?' And the priests answered and said, 'No.' Then Haggai said, if one who is unclean from a corpse touches any of these things, will the latter become unclean? And the priest answered and said, it will become unclean. Then Haggai answered and said, so is this people, and so is this nation before me, declares the Lord, and so is every work of their hands, and what they offer there is unclean. It's a pretty strong statement. They had been obeying the Lord. They were discouraged. God encouraged them. But now he had to address some sin in their lives. And he asked the first question, basically, is holiness transferable? He asked, go to the priest for a ruling. And the priest would go and they would give them a ruling based on the law if a question was asked. And the first question points to what we saw last week. Is holiness transferable? No. Just because you're working on the Lord's house doesn't mean you are holy. That was his point. They probably thought because they were doing God's will and work that they were right before God, and God needed to address that that's not the reason why you're right before God. And we can fall into this trap, thinking that if we're doing what God says, we are right before him. That's the danger when we hear the truth and we step out to obey it, but yet we don't take care of sin in our lives. That we think we're doing what's right because we're about his business, but yet maybe we are still in sin. Holiness is not transferable. If you come to church, carry a Bible, have devotions, live an obedient life, these things in and of themselves do not make you holy. There are no external acts that make you holy. It is the Holy One through Christ who declares us to be righteous. When you recognize your unholiness and your sinfulness and you cry out to Christ to save you, you believe that he died for your sins on the cross, we are bought, we are redeemed, and it brings about our justification, our declaration from God that we are righteous. And so he says holiness basically is not transferable. But he asks another question, which I believe we saw shows that sin is transferable. Sin does corrupt. Verse 13, then Haggai said, if one is unclean from a corpse, touches any of these, will the latter become unclean? And the priest answered and said, it will be unclean. Sin is transferable. Sin will defile you. Sin will defile you. Is this not what the Apostle Paul shared with the Corinthians concerning their attitude towards a sinning person in their midst in 1 Corinthians 5? The Apostle Paul says, do you not know a little leaven leavens the entire lump? And he would later on say, remove the wicked one from your midst. Sin always defiles. And obviously these Jews in some way, after this point, had become defiled and God needed to address it. See, things were not as they seem. And God was addressing that. And we saw that God uses the illustration of touching a corpse. The Lord could have used many illustrations from the Old Testament law in which they were under a covenant with. He could have used leprosy, as I shared. He could have used a woman's uncleanness. He could have used different things. But he uses the illustration of touching a dead thing. But why? I believe because of Israel's history. Most likely the area they were sinning was they were touching dead things. What do I mean by that? They were touching dead people. What do I mean by that? I don't believe he's speaking to the physically dead, but the spiritually dead. Israel had a history of associating with those who did not believe. And most likely they had fallen into that sin. They continually mingled with those who were not saved. It was not one of being in them, but not among them. It was one of being like them. They had a history of taking on the practices of those who did not know the Lord. We see that in the book of Judges, as they did not obey the commands to drive out the inhabitants. And then they mingled with the Canaanites and so on, and God's disciplinary hand was on them. And last week we saw in the book of Ezra that in a number of 60, 70 years later, after Haggai, Ezra is broken and mourning because he hears that the Israelites have married some of the Canaanites and they are desiring their peace and prosperity, that they have sinned greatly by uniting with those who did not know Christ. They were touching dead things. And I think they probably were touching dead things here. Ezra says, so now, do not give your daughters to the sons their sons, nor take their daughters to your sons. Never seek their peace or their prosperity. Never seek the peace of the world. Never seek the prosperity of the world. Only God gives us true peace through Christ, and only God brings about true, genuine blessing. And I believe that's probably what was happening. They were working on the temple, they were obeying the Lord, but they were touching dead stuff. And God says, with that in mind, then Haggai said, verse 14, so is this people and this nation before me, declares the Lord, and so is every work of their hands. What they offer is unclean. It's defiled. If you're hanging with non-believers, I'm not saying being in the world and not of it, I'm not saying working in the context of non-believers. If you hang with non-believers, your mindset is to be with them like-minded, enjoying their company together, you are touching dead things. We have nothing in common with those who don't know Christ. 2 Corinthians chapter 6, and let's read that. It's such a poignant passage concerning this. 2 Corinthians 6. And these Corinthians were touching dead things, and the dead things they were touching were false teachers. Later on in chapter 11, we see they are servants of Satan, not of Christ, these false apostles. See, the Corinthians had been wooed away by their own affections to follow false teachers, these people who were not saved, they were servants of Satan. And Paul was trying to woo them back to himself and ultimately to the truth that he had brought to them, and ultimately Christ. And if you look in 2 Corinthians chapter 6, he says, and I want to go back a few verses, 2 Corinthians 6, he says in verse 11, our mouth has spoken freely to you, O Corinthians, our heart is open wide. He's trying to woo them back. Yet you are not restrained by us, we're not the ones holding you back. You are restrained by your own affections. It's your own desires that restrain you. Now, in like exchange, I speak as to children, open wide to us also. Do not be bound together with unbelievers. For what partnership, or that's what partnership have righteousness with lawlessness? What fellowship have light with darkness? What harmony has Christ with Belial? Or what has a believer in common with an unbeliever? Or what agreement has the temple of God with idols? For we are the temple of the living God, just as God has said, I will dwell in them and walk among them, and I will be their God, and they shall be my people. Therefore, come out from their midst and be separate, declares the Lord, and do not touch what is unclean, and I will welcome you. And I will be a father to you, and you shall be sons and daughters to me, says the Lord Almighty. Therefore, having these promises, beloved, let us cleanse ourselves from all defilement of flesh and spirit, perfecting in the holiness of the fear of God. If you are a true believer and you are hanging with people who don't know Christ, you're defiled. I don't mean being in the world and not of it. I mean if you are of like mind with them, they are your buddies. They're the people you hang out with. They're the people you enjoy fellowship with. Something is drastically wrong. And folks, I know for a fact that when you come to Christ, you realize right away we have nothing in common. And there is this difference between us and those who don't know Christ, whether it's in our families or whatever it might be. It is only when our minds are conformed to this world that we begin to think that way again and like the things that people that don't know Christ like. And we got to not touch what is unclean. We got to come out of their midst. Sin is serious. And back in Haggai, verse 15, he's going to say, consider your ways. He's going to say, think about what my hand of discipline looked like when you weren't following me. And think about what your life is now while you're saying you're following me. It's the same. I'm still disciplining you. You're touching dead things. Verse 15, but now do consider from this day onward, before one stone was placed upon another, Haggai 2:15, in the temple of the Lord. From the time that one grain came to a heap of 20 measures, there would only be 10. And when one came to a wine vat of 50 measures, there would only be 20. I smote you in every work of your hands with blasting wind, mildew, hail, yet you did not come back to me, declares the Lord. So he's saying, think about what your life was like when you weren't working on the temple. In that 16-year span, my discipline was on you. And then he says, do consider from this day onward, verse 18, from the 24th day of the ninth month, when the temple of the Lord was founded, consider, is the seed still in the barn? Even including the vine, the fig tree, the pomegranate, and the olive tree, it has not borne fruit. I'm still disciplining you, the Lord is saying. Look at your life. So maybe some of you have decided to follow the Lord. You're about his business, but you are touching dead things. And God is saying, consider your life. Has anything changed? Are you still under his discipline? And God's a gracious God, and if you are a true believer, you know his discipline, right? We know God disciplines. So he's reminding them. He compares their present experience to their past and asks if there's any difference. We need to confess our sin of touching dead things. Maybe it's a deadly attitude like the world of ungratefulness or unforgiveness or worry or anger or fear or bitterness. We're angry at somebody. That's the dead stuff. Confess it. Maybe we're hanging with the dead, the non-believers. Maybe if not personally, through music or TV or whatever it is. Maybe through the internet or magazines. Maybe you're talking like the dead. You did come to Christ and you're obeying him, but you've gone back into patterns that are not godly. Maybe you desire dead things. Relief from your pressure, the world's way. Sex, drugs, alcohol, medication for your depression.

0: cursed. If they were obeying, they would be blessed. And the implication is for the rest of the building of this temple that these Jews did respond to what Haggai said. Yet on this day, I will bless you. So things are not as they seem. And the Lord is gracious to point out to us in our lives our sin, which we are so blind to, and he is so gracious to discipline us for. And that leads us to our passage. Chapter 2, it's only four verses. Chapter 2, verses 20 to 22. Then the word of the Lord came a second time to Haggai on the 24th day of the month, saying, speak to Zerubbabel, governor of Judah, saying, I am going to shake the heavens and the earth, and I will overcome the thrones of the kingdoms and destroy the power of the kingdoms of the nations, and I will overthrow the chariots and their riders, and their horses, the horses and their riders will go down, everyone by the sword of another. So evidently these Jews were probably obeying, and now we have this last portion, this last sermon, and it's dated on the exact same day as the one before. We have two sermons in one day. And we have this statement here, and we need to know who this is to and why. Verse 20, then the word of the Lord came a second time to Haggai on the 24th day of the month, saying, speak to Zerubbabel, governor of Judah. This last message is to Zerubbabel. Remember at the beginning he spoke to Zerubbabel and Joshua the high priest, and he added in the remnant of all the people? And why is that important to know who this person is? He is listed in Matthew chapter 1, 12 and 13, and Luke 3, 27, in the line of Christ, in the royal line of Christ. If they would have had a king at this time, if they were not under the Persians, Zerubbabel would have been the king of Israel at this time. And so why is this message coming just to him at the end of this book? I think we're going to see two things, and it's kind of complex, but one is there is a temporal level to encourage Zerubbabel, I think, but there is also a level that points way past Zerubbabel to what God will eventually do in Christ, which should encourage all of us. As we see this world seemingly going on its own, unchecked, evil and sin continuing, that God is on the throne and he will bring about his righteousness. So for Zerubbabel, how might this message encourage Zerubbabel, first of all? Certainly, Satan was attacking Zerubbabel. We see that in Scripture. And when you want to follow the Lord, guess what? Satan will attack you. If you turn to Zechariah, just up, chapter 3, verse 1, we have a picture in heaven. We have Joshua, the high priest, who is a contemporary of Zerubbabel. Zechariah 3:1, then he showed me Joshua the high priest standing before the angel of the Lord, and Satan standing at his right hand to accuse him. You have Zerubbabel, Joshua the high priest, and the remnant of the people, and in Zechariah we see a picture of this heavenly picture showing us what's going on, and Satan is accusing the high priest. So certainly Zerubbabel, being the leader, is going to when he wants to do what's right, as any believer, we're going to be attacked. That can be discouraging as we're attacked satanically. But also sin can be discouraging too, can't it? Our failures. Touching dead things. We realize it. We blew it. We're wrong. We can confess it, but still remain to be pretty discouraged. We need to mourn over our sin. Yes, we do. But we need to rejoice over our forgiveness also. And we can be discouraged. Wow. We thought we were doing the Lord's work, but everything's defiled.
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0: that we can take today if we're facing a time of discouragement?
1: You know, Dave, the very first step is to see ourselves rightly in light of God's word. Have we become defiled by anything? Are our lives defiled with sin and worldliness? If so, we're going to become discouraged. And the only way to get right with the Lord is to be cleansed of our sin, repenting of our behavior or our stinking thinking, and turning to follow Christ once again. Discouragement comes from many places and in many forms, and so when you feel discouragement creeping into your heart, stop and ask the Lord to reveal where you've gone astray. Where have you been defiled by sin or worldliness? If you'll pray that prayer from a sincere heart in light of God's convicting word, He will show you exactly what you need to do. So are you discouraged today? If so, check your heart in light of God's word, confess your sins, and you will find the grace and forgiveness of our Lord extended to you in a fresh and powerful way.
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8: It's Friday, October 2nd, 2026, and from Dallas, Texas, this is World Missionary Evangelism on the Air. In just a few moments, Daniel Moore continues an examination of the life of Abraham. But before we hear from WME's president, will you please listen to this very important message? Webster's Dictionary defines a will as a formal executed legal document declaring a person's wishes regarding the disposal of their property after death. That definition sounds simple, but the fact is, many people today do not have a will, and we all need one. 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There is absolutely no obligation, and it will outline the first steps that you need to take to create this very important document. 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

0: God bless you, World Missionary Evangelism family, and welcome to another broadcast where we study God's Word and we let God's Word speak to our life today. Well, we're looking at the life of Abraham, but before we go into our Bible study, I want to take a few minutes out of the program to remind you, our radio listener, to remind you, our WME family, what God is doing around the world when some of the most remote places around the world, people are hearing the gospel. 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And what is one of the ways you can find out about what God is doing? Well, it's by logging onto our webpage. What is our webpage? Our webpage is wme.org. Once again, that is wme.org. And I would invite you to take a few minutes out of your day and go visit our webpage, and you're going to be excited by what you see, and you're going to be excited about some of the features that we have in there. You can look at some of our newsletters, past radio programs. 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And we have a YouTube channel. We have Facebook. We have all kinds of social media. And one of the ways to find out about it is by going to wme.org. Once again, that is wme.org. We are looking at the life of Abraham. And Abraham is a journey of faith. Abraham is called by God to leave his land, what he was familiar with. Remember when God called him out of the land of the Chaldeans, Abraham was 75 years old. Abraham was familiar with his surroundings. He was familiar with the place where he grew up in. He had family there. And God calls him out of this place into a land he's never been to. He moves upon what God has spoken to him. We see several things in here in Abraham's life. We see that not only is he a man of faith, but he's obedient. As he's obedient to God, he arrives to Canaan and he sees the land and he builds an altar there. And this altar is to have a place of communion with God. It's to have a moment of fellowship with God. It's a reminder to Abraham of what God has done, how he can always come back to this place and worship God there and have communion with God and let God speak, and where he can speak to God. And so he builds an altar there. He pitches a tent. The Bible says that famine fell on the land. And so many times our faith is tried. We move on obedience to God and something happens. A famine hit the land and Abraham gets sidetracked and goes to Egypt. Don't get sidetracked from what God is speaking to your life. It's so easy to fall into disobedience. It's so easy to get sidetracked from what God has spoken to your heart. And that's what happened with Abraham. No good came out of him going to Egypt. It wasn't God's will for him to venture out to Egypt. And even in Egypt, we see how Abraham is moved by fear and how he had to be rebuked by a pagan king. He didn't trust God in that moment when he got sidetracked. In that moment where he lost focus, he was put to shame. He was embarrassed. Because when you don't trust God, when you lean on your own understanding, depend on yourself, or when you leave things for chance, these things happen to you, and this happened to Abraham. He was rebuked by the pagan king at that. And so no good came out of him being sidetracked. Don't get sidetracked from what God is speaking to your life, from the things of God. As believers in Christ, we need to stay focused on what God has called us to do. There's so many distractions today. Social media can be such a great blessing, but when you look through social media, it's so easy to get sidetracked, to be on your phone for hours with a lot of nonsense. You know, one of the things that amazes me is a lot of these viral videos filled with nonsense and nothing pertaining to life, nothing pertaining to salvation, nothing pertaining to godliness, yet people will spend hours and they'll have millions of views. Don't lose focus today. And we live in a very chaotic time. It's a barrage of social media. It's a barrage of news. And I know so many people who are addicted to watching the news. And all it does is just make them upset. All it does is get them upset. They see things going in the wrong direction. And what can we expect from a world that's lost? What can we expect from people who don't know Christ? What good can we expect from people who don't have the convictions we have, who call wrong right and right wrong? And so it's so easy to be distracted. It's so easy to look at what others are doing. It's so easy to lose focus. That's what happened with Abraham. The Bible tells us there was a famine and Abraham got sidetracked and went to Egypt. He lied about his wife and was put to shame by a pagan king. When you fall into sin, when you fall into deception, you're embarrassed by the enemy, brought to shame. And so this was a moment of shame for Abraham. This was a moment of embarrassment for him because at this moment he got sidetracked. He didn't obey God. He didn't trust God. And these were the consequences. You see, when you don't trust God, when you don't obey God to the fullest, you fall into these things that happen, these bad circumstances. The Bible says, whatsoever you sow, that is what you're going to reap. And so Abraham needed to get back on focus. Abraham needed to get his eyes back on God. And so we're going to continue looking and studying as the weeks progress at the life of Abraham, a great man of faith and a man who obeyed God. Father, we thank you today for our World Missionary Evangelism family. Lord, I ask that you bless them and that you be with them throughout this week and throughout this weekend, Lord. We pray this in Jesus' name. Amen.
1: 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That's 75266. In the month of October, World Missionary Evangelism is offering you the opportunity to have, at absolutely no charge, a book written by WME's founder, Dr. John E. Douglas Sr. In these pages, our late founder discusses the Bible prophecies pertaining to Jerusalem and Israel in the final days. He talks about the coming battle of Armageddon, the catching away of the true church. He also goes into the warning signs revealing the Antichrist and so much more. And you can have this book absolutely free by simply requesting
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1: Hello and welcome to Farm Bureau Roundup. Recent rains finally fell on the southern plains of West Texas, and a waiver on dyed diesel restrictions is announced to help reduce high cost for agricultural producers.
2: This is Jim Hearn in San Antonio. Drought conditions continue to expand across the Lone Star State, but some changes, well, may help ease drought conditions. We'll have those stories and more in today's report.
3: It is a busy time in the Central Texas Blackland region. This is Dr. Shane McClellan, and I'll have more from Waco.
4: This is James Duncan reporting from East Texas with a pleasant report because it's pleasant weather. Sitting on the porch early in the morning, it's really cool. The weather's nice. Hunting seasons are on the way. Some winter overfeed seeding for the pastures will be taking place soon, but not right now.
5: October is the time of the year in the Coastal Bend when agricultural leaders help our elementary school teachers educate the young people about where their food and natural fibers come from. This is Harvey Buring reporting from the Corpus Christi area.
1: Texas Governor Greg Abbott issued a statewide disaster proclamation on September 28th to allow expanded use of dyed diesel on Texas roads. The proclamation also raises the allowable weight for transporting fuel, agricultural, and timber loads on Texas roads. All this to help alleviate the high cost farmers and ranchers are paying to produce food, fiber, and fuel. Texas Farm Bureau President Russell Boehning said in a statement, quote, "Texas farmers and ranchers are struggling with very high cost of production, and Governor Abbott's efforts will help reduce those costs," end of quote. The South Plains of West Texas finally received some rain. Eddie Griffiths is standing by to fill us in on how that rain has benefited the crops and pastures in the region. About how much rain has fallen at this point in the middle of September, Eddie?
6: Yeah, Tom, we've gotten some rainfall amounts up to 4, 5, 6 inches in places, and definitely beneficial. But with some of that rain, we've had some stuff in it that was not needed in the form of hail and high winds. When you get to the crop to this point, you definitely do not want to see that taking place, but it wasn't widespread. It was just in pockets, but nevertheless, when you get the crop to this point, you don't want to see any damage to it.
1: That's for sure. So what about the rain and how it's going to help the cotton crop along any other crops at this point?
6: We're primarily looking at probably just the irrigated crop in West Texas, and it's going to help that crop finish up and hopefully make it to where harvest aids are working for producers and they can get that crop out of there. We're starting to get into a wet cycle. Guys are going to want to get that crop out, try to eliminate any problems with grades and just to get it out of there and not prolong the inevitable of getting that crop out of the field.
1: Ranchers have been feeding hay to their cattle in your region up until the rains fell. Has that need for supplemental feeding subsided now that the rain has fallen?
6: Well, yeah, you're still seeing guys that are going to have to supplement. We got the rains a week ago, and hopefully that'll be enough time to get some regrowth out there in the pastures. It probably won't be just a ton when we start seeing cooler temperatures and growth starting to slow down as we get closer to freeze, but it'll set us up to have some kind of profile there. Going into the spring, coming out of winter last year, the profile pretty much was dry, long ways down, several feet you could dig and not find any moisture. So if we can start building that profile and start setting things up for spring, that's what a lot of guys will be looking for.
1: Very good, Eddie. Thanks for your report today.
6: Thank you, Tom.
1: That's Eddie Griffiths. He is reporting on agricultural conditions in the South Plains of West Texas. Rain from Hurricane Polo entered Texas this week. Jim Hearn reports from San Antonio that the rainfall could help lessen the drought in many regions.
2: Drought conditions continue for a large area of the state of Texas. Latest drought monitor figures show 87% of the state facing some degree of drought, with a large area of extreme drought in the Rio Grande Valley, and also severe or moderate drought for the Texas Hill Country and in through San Antonio. Now, we do have some changes that may help loosen the impact of the drought. The latest figures from Pacific Hurricane Polo, which made landfall over Baja California, well, that has pushed moisture into the desert southwest, bringing them much-needed rain, and is now expected to be picked up by a cool front, and that could help bring additional rain to the state of Texas. Now, as we do this report, they're looking for the guidance material of 2 to 5 inches of rain, possibly over areas of South Texas. Now, the rains will hang around for at least a few days, hopefully into next week. Now, a recent wildfire episode near Rio Grande City in Starr County that burned 500 plus acres, so the rainfall is sorely needed across all of the South Texas area. Rainfall will help the reservoirs at Amistad and Falcon as well, as they have been showing a recent decline. The New World screwworm, since its initial find in Zavala County, that was back in June, and that was near La Pryor, has now spread to 14 Texas zones and at least 49 confirmed cases. Now, the latest, as of September 28th, the State Operations Center here in Texas has 47 of those 49 cases, though, are now inactive. That's great news. Two active cases in Crockett and Presidio County still exist, and hopefully they will get those under control here pretty soon. Now, we have hunting season just around the corner. For hunters, be sure and monitor all livestock and wildlife, because wounds in animals need to be sampled and get those checked as soon as possible. Early detection, of course, is critical for eradication efforts. For Farm Bureau Roundup, this is Jim Hearn in San Antonio.
1: Central Texas producers are stripping cotton and still feeding hay to cattle. Here is Dr. Shane McClellan in Waco.
3: The seasons and our weather dictate what agriculture producers will be doing in our area. Currently, farmers are out in the cotton field stripping cotton. Our overall cotton yields are average to slightly above average for much of Central Texas. There have been a few producers dusting in wheat and oats for livestock grazing. If we get good rain soon, that grain will have a chance to germinate, emerge, and offer livestock grazing this fall and into next spring. Our grain planted for grain harvest will not be planted until early November. So any farmers you see planting small grains now are doing so for the hopes of having some fall grazing. Our warm season grasses have gone somewhat dormant just to it being so dry. With rains, there will be some warm season forages that could rebound and offer minimal grazing. Normally, as we end September and enter October, most of our warm season grasses have begun to really slow down on growth. They're kind of going on the dormant side. They've got shorter days and cooler weather typically. However, with moisture and warm weather, our warm season forages could continue to grow, even though it will be much slower growth than we would expect to see in the spring and summer. Stock tanks are very low for this time of year. Typically, we expect those to start filling up in the fall with some October rains. Many producers are shuffling livestock around to pastures that have available water, or they have to haul water to livestock. A lot of our cattle producers have been putting out hay for cows for several weeks now just because of the lack of available grazing. I have been getting questions on when to put out ryegrass in McLennan County. Ideally, we would have moisture in the soil and our daytime temperatures are around the 70s. Planting before mid-October, you do run the risk of seed damage from high temps and low available moisture. Until next time, this has been Dr. Shane McClellan from Waco with the Texas Farm Bureau Roundup.
1: The State Fair of Texas is underway in Dallas, while local livestock shows are occurring in East Texas. James Duncan reports.
4: October, a month of livestock shows, county fairs, and the granddaddy of them all, the State Fair of Texas. I recall when a youngster, we used to catch the school bus there on the yard at Gilmer Elementary and go to the State Fair of Texas and enjoy everything that's going on. Didn't care much for the football games, but we spent a lot of time in the livestock show barns and the agriculture displays. Now, it's not too different this time of the year and this time of age, because we still like to go. We like to go to the agriculture exhibits. We like to look at the livestock. We like to do all of those things, just kind of farm related. And then we come back and we've got our county fairs, regional fairs, and the like around here in East Texas, where we still show some yam pies at the East Texas Jamboree, have a hay show in Tyler at the East Texas Fair, things like that, just kind of relaxing and enjoying. The cold seasons will be here soon enough with all of the holiday cheer that we have opportunity to participate in. Right now it's squirrel season and it's bow season. Deer season with the guns will be starting in early November, so we'll be looking forward to that. Be sure and have your hunter education courses qualified, all those type things that you need to have the proper license to do the hunting. We enjoy it in East Texas. Those of you that day lease some of your land for deer hunters, you need to be getting your stands in shape and getting some forage planted to kind of bring them in. Notice the other day, talking to some people that do that, they're feeding some high protein feeds right now to attract the deers to their farms. And we hope that you have a good and godly month, for what good would a good month be if God wasn't in it? And I'm James Duncan reporting from East Texas for the Texas Farm Bureau Roundup.
1: The annual Ag Awareness Days are set to begin soon in the Coastal Bend. Here's a preview from Harvey Buring in Corpus Christi.
5: Well, the Ag Awareness Days are going to be taking place in Nueces County here on Tuesday and Wednesday, October 13th and 14th. And the following week, our neighbors over in San Patricio and Aransas County will be conducting a similar event for those elementary school students at the fairgrounds in Sinton. Now, Nueces County coordinators tell me that they're expecting some 500 elementary school students from five different independent school districts, as well as some small groups of homeschool students. They'll be exposed to some 10 teaching stations that will be held around the fairgrounds during the day. And those topics include livestock production, dairy production, what it takes to make milk and ice cream, as well as growing cotton and why cotton and natural fibers are so important in our daily lives, as well as growing feed, grains, and cereal crops, and the all-important vegetable production. Now, the educational event has been held for over 30 years in Nueces County and even longer over in San Patricio County, and it wouldn't be possible without the collaborative efforts of the folks with Texas A&M's AgriLife Extension and the Texas Farm Bureau and our local Farm Bureau Board, as well as the Soil and Water Conservation and the Natural Resources Conservation Service with USDA and our partners in the Southwest Dairy Producers Association, all making it possible to present this information. All too many of our young people in this day and time believe that food magically appears on the shelves of the local supermarket. Surveys following these events indicate that the young people gain a significant amount of understanding and knowledge about what farmers and ranchers do to provide the essential foods and natural fibers that we depend upon in our daily lives. Reporting from the Coastal Bend area for Farm Bureau Roundup, this has been Harvey Buring.
1: 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Thank you very much for joining us. For everyone at Farm Bureau Roundup, I'm Tom Nicoletti, and this is the Texas Farm Bureau Radio Network.
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10: 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Links in the description. I pray this has been a blessing to you, and if you've enjoyed this message, please share this with a friend. God bless you, and remember, no matter where you are and what you've done, Jesus loves you. So the effect of sin on the rock, it has an effect. It goes out from you because of what you're believing. It affects your children, your grandchildren, affects all those around you, affects everybody around you, because it says your descendants will be mighty on the earth. The generation of the upright will be blessed. Then all of a sudden, wealth and riches will be in his house. You know why? You know, this. There's a lot to say, and if you study and you look at wealthy people, and you see how they got their wealth. A lot of times, one generation, one person gets the wealth, and then the other generation, they get it, and then they distribute it more, and they get out, and then it makes more, and then it just keeps going like this, okay? Well, you can't be around God and not be wealthy. Just think of this. You say, well, I'm not real wealthy. I'm not talking necessarily about financial wealth. Or, of course, I believe with 100% that's part of it. But I'm talking about the wealth that comes, that people want to hear what you have to say. The wealth that comes from a life of stability, a life of standing on the rock, the wealth that comes of knowledge, the wealth that comes of relationships and friendships and understanding of how to do things. Man, there's more things to be wealth than just measured by dollars. But I believe dollars are a part of it. I believe that because you serve God, the Bible says the windows of heaven open up. It also says the blessings of God will chase you down. Now, I've never stopped in my life and said, guys, quit. Quit chasing me. That's just too much. I don't know that I ever will. I'll say, man, build a bigger storehouse. One of the scriptures I've quoted from the day I became pastor of this church is in the days of Solomon, it said that the tithes and the offerings that the people brought in was so great that they heaped up silver. They couldn't get it inside the store, the tithe shed anymore. So they piled it up in the back, and it was piled up in heaps. And so I've always prayed that, Lord, I just thank you that Living Waters Church is going to be such a blessing, and it's going to be so blessed, and the tithes and offerings are going to come in heaps. We'll go to more banks. We'll do whatever we got to do. Bank. I've just been waiting for the banker to call me and said, Robert, you got too much money. Got to do something with it. I said, okay, find another one. All right, here we go. 4, unto the upright there rises light in the darkness. Okay, so as you're walking, this is real important. Because so many times in life when we're walking in this world, things happen, man. Things rise up, things come up, things, you know. Okay, for instance, you know, I graduated in 1979. And at that point, there was no cell phones. Okay, I don't know when cell phones came out. I don't know when they had bag phones, and those were the first ones, those big bag phones. Y'all remember those? I don't know what year those things came out, but I didn't have a cell phone. But we had CBs, CB radios. I've been wanting to get a CB just to be a redneck again, you know? Biggest whip antenna I could find with a coontail on top of it. So anyway, okay, we didn't have cell phones, so nobody ever had to worry about getting cancer from a cell phone. You follow me? Because you didn't have a cell phone. If somebody would have said, come to me in 1979 and said, you know, you better be careful because if you talk on the cell phone too much, you might get cancer. Planet are you from? What are you talking about? I have a CB. You follow me? So there's times that things happen in our life that we don't even think anything about. We don't even know anything about. Life progresses. Life goes on. Things happen. We don't know anything about it. Right? One of the horror stories of the Civil War was that most of the people that died in the prison camps, both Union and Confederate soldiers, died because they didn't know where they should have dug the latrines. Seriously. They didn't know anything about that. They didn't dig latrines in the proper places, and that water washed in, and most people got typhoid and cholera and whatever else and died. All because they didn't know where to dig the latrine, right? Okay. Point I'm trying to say here is that so many times you have to have light arise in darkness. You don't know what the answer is. You've not experienced it. You haven't dealt with this. You have to have light arise in the darkness. When you're standing on the rock, whenever darkness happens, don't worry. Light's coming. So, you know, it just comes. Light comes in the darkness. You can't be in a place where there's not going to be darkness ever come because we live in a fallen world and we've got all kinds of issues and things going on. So whenever there's a problem, whoop, light gets turned on and we know what to do. He is gracious and full of compassion and righteous. A good man deals graciously and he lends. He will guide his affairs with discretion. Surely he shall never be shaken. Man, never be shaken. Let me back up just a little bit. You know, one of the things I love about the rock is God's righteous. I love that. I love that about the gospel. I love that about Jesus. I love that he's righteous. I love that when we get to heaven, it's all going to be fair. There's going to be no unjust judge. There's not going to be any shenanigans go in. There's not going to be anything looking around saying, what? I can't believe that. And we got so much unrighteousness in the world today. So many lying politicians and lying stuff going on. And you just, you know, you're just like, what? I'm glad God's righteous. I'm glad my rock is righteous. I'm glad to know that man. So I can't wait for Jesus to come back because I just can't stand unrighteousness. I can't stand unjust judges. I can't stand that stuff. It makes me crazy. But I'm glad to know that God is righteous. My rock is righteous. My rock is going to be right. Okay? 7. He will not be afraid of evil tidings, for his heart's steadfast. He's not going to, when the enemy comes in and says the evil tiding, he's not going to be shaken. He's not going to be stirred. Because why? He's standing on the rock. The rock doesn't get, listen to me. Iran says they're going to produce as much nuclear, refine as much nuclear stuff that they needed to make an atom bomb, right? God's not up there wringing his hands saying, oh, we can't let the Iranians get their hands on a nuclear bomb. He's not worried. He's not shaken from evil tidings. It doesn't come to him and there's nothing that surprises him. He doesn't come to him and he says, oh my gosh, I didn't see that coming, right? He's not worried about it. I know that, you know, like, when all the things started with like Y2K originally started, you know, and then it was all the, you know, doomsday preppers and all this kind of stuff. There's a real problem with being a doomsday prepper, okay? I believe, and I hear in the country, that we need to have you need to have some food, right? Because y'all know how far we are from the grocery store, and so you better have something, right? You better be prepared when the electricity goes off or this or that or the other takes place or, you know, whatever. But to dig you a hole and get all your food in there and get all that prepared to do all that, you know, there's a problem with it, all right? Because the problem's going to be when someone comes knocking on your door, you're going to share, right? You can't go. So, but I know that I can get in my head, I can get kind of freaked out. I'm the kind of person, I like to be prepared. I like to be prepared. I don't like sudden unexpected things. That's the way I am. I have to go to San Antonio tomorrow for just nothing. I just have to go do some things, some errands, but I've already been preparing today to go to San Antonio tomorrow. I want to make sure I've got this and that and the other and everything like that. But you start talking about doomsday preppers, then I'm like, oh my gosh, do I have enough guns? Do I have enough shells? Do I have the parts to fix the guns if the gun breaks? And then what if they have this and then I need that? And that got this, I want that. And if they got this, I can go with that. And then I'm down to bazookas and anti-tank guns, and, you know, then I just keep going up, and I just keep getting bigger, and then I need grenades and, you know, and all kinds of stuff, right? And when everybody else is just buying 22 shells, I was like, where do you buy grenades? Can we get grenades? I want grenades. I don't want 22 shells. Everybody's going crazy buying 22 shells. I'm like, what are you buying 22 shells for? You know? I mean, I want something big. I ain't going to jump out of the 22. What do we have around here to shoot and eat besides a deer? Right? I'm not going to shoot something with a 22 that I'm going to eat. I want a bigger gun. I'm sorry. That's just me. What I'm trying to get here is that I'm getting off. Way off. But what I'm saying is he will not be afraid of evil tidings. His heart is steadfast, trusting in the Lord. So we can't be doomsday preppers in the sense of our lives. We've got to be standing on the rock saying, Lord, you're going to take care of whatever's coming. Whatever comes, you're going to take care of it. The preparation I need to do for the doomsday is to have my heart steadfast in the Lord. His heart is established. He will not be afraid until he sees his desire upon his enemies. He is dispersed abroad. He's given to the poor. His righteousness endures forever. Listen to that. This guy right here who stands on the rock is a giver. He's blessing. He's dispersing his wisdom. He's dispersing his finances. He's dispersing everything he's got because he's found it on the rock. His horn will be exalted with honor. Now, I've been reading that, and it really doesn't. I mean, his horn will be exalted with honor. I mean, horn, like a steer horn or a honking horn? What kind of horn? And so I looked it up, And so what it really means what's going to carry on because of you after you're gone. That's the best way I can explain it. It means strength, but it actually means your influence, your whatever that you've done in life that's going to have an influence that's going to perpetuate on for generations to come because of what you've done. There you go. Your legacy. And it's not just, oh yeah, I remember so-and-so. You know, he did something good. No, it's that it continues to influence people. His horn will be exalted with honor. Now look at this. The wicked will see it and be grieved. He will gnash his teeth and melt away. So the wicked, just you're standing on the rock, and the wicked see what's going on in your life, and they just are gritting their teeth, and then they just melt away. The desire of the wicked shall perish. This is the person who stands on the rock. So I don't know about y'all, but you know, to me, after reading that and looking at it in that light, I mean, that's really where Psalms 112 is the kind of person I want to be, right? That's where I want to live, right there. I want to take all those verses, those 10 verses, and chop them up and put them up there and say, okay, now I'm going to get these things. You with me? That's the kind of life I want to live. That's like, because I do funerals all the time, I always think about headstones and what they say. You know, you go through a cemetery and you say all these things, you know, loving father, you know. And I've thought a lot about what I would want on my tombstone. It's going to be crazy. You know, I'm not going to just say people asked or something. You know, it's going to say something that when people walk by, they're going to say, what? Has to. Because I want something that's going to perpetuate on. That's why we have tombstones in granite, right? They last forever. And you can go to cemeteries and the ones that were done in stone, you know, they're there from hundreds of years ago, right? Because you're trying to perpetuate your legacy on. So it's like inerrant in man to want to have a legacy. But the problem is you're only going to have one that's going to be exalted if you're standing on the rock. Because why else do we have granite tombstones if they're not trying to say something forever? Amen? So I just encourage you, take this Psalms 112 and chop it all up and keep it and read it and look at it and see what the Lord's saying to you about it. And make sure you stand on the rock. Amen? Amen. 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I pray this has been a blessing to you, and if you've enjoyed this message, please share this with a friend. God bless you, and remember, no matter where you are and what you've done, Jesus loves you.
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11: 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I'm Lisa Del Rey, your host. Community Spotlight is an opportunity to introduce our KCTA audience to local nonprofit organizations. Our hope is to shed some light on who they are, why they are, what they do, and how you can lend a hand of support should you feel called to do so. We have one of our favorite guests in the studio. We have Tisha Zerbes, who's the chairman of the First Friday Mammogram Program. Thank you for being here.
14: Thank you for having me.
11: It's October. Everybody knows October is Breast Cancer Awareness Month. So
14: yes,
11: that's kind of why we have you here, just to talk about the First Friday Mammogram Program. And a lot of people don't even realize it's here for us.
14: That's right. We're always telling people, and they tell us, well, I've never even heard of y'all. And mm-hmm. we've been around since 1993.
11: Wow.
14: It started because oncology nurses and doctors at Christus Spahn started seeing so many people coming in with late stages of breast cancer. Mm-hmm. And they realized that that was happening because women weren't educated on the importance of doing their self-breast exams mm-hmm. and having annual mammograms.
11: Yes.
14: So they started First Friday so they could educate women on the importance of early detection, and they also provide free screening mammograms for women, and we are still doing that to this day.
11: Beautiful. Thank you, Jesus. Because some people might say, well, I don't have insurance. I can't get a mammogram. It's too expensive.
14: Yes. A lot of people that don't have insurance will go through us, but also sometimes insurance companies won't start covering mammograms until age 40, 45. Well, we will pay for it if your insurance won't. We start at age 35. I wish we could even lower it to 30 because it's showing up earlier and earlier in women, it seems, you know, just from knowing people personally. I know so many women that are under the age of 40 that have mm-hmm. gotten breast cancer.
11: Because like with the colonoscopy, you know, you have to be like 50 years or older. And mammograms, I think I remember they said wait till you're 40 to start doing that. We need to be proactive with this, though.
14: Yes, that is true. And the best way to be proactive is as soon as a young lady starts to develop breast tissue, her mom needs to show her how to do a self-breast exam. Mm-hmm. As soon as breast tissue starts to develop. Mm-hmm. And men also need to be checking themselves also. So every month, and that's why it's called First Friday, because we recommend the first Friday of every month mm-hmm. because it's easy to remember. You do your self-breast exam, and we have shower cards that give instructions on it, but mm-hmm. you can Google it and it'll show you the instructions. Basically, you will check the tissue with your fingers, and then also there's a visual test that you do in the mirror. Mm-hmm. And then you can be laying down in the shower, whatever you're comfortable with. In the shower is usually the best because you can slide your fingers mm-hmm. easier over the tissue, and it's easier to see if there's anything unusual. Mm-hmm. And it's very important to do it month to month because if you're being consistent, you will notice
11: yes.
14: a change. Mm-hmm. If you're not consistent, then you'll be like, you might find something, you're like, oh my gosh. What is this?
11: And, was that here before?
14: Yeah, and you might not have checked it in, mm-hmm. in months. And, you know, sometimes people will find things that aren't breast cancer, mm-hmm. you know, so...
11: better to be safe than sorry,
14: yes.
11: though.
14: But if you do find anything that is different, then definitely let your doctor know. If you don't have a gynecologist and have your annual, then let your PCP know. But mm-hmm. it's really important to do these tests. Also, if you have a mother, a father, a sister, a brother that has had any type of cancer, if their mother, father, or siblings had cancer, they could possibly have a gene mutation, which can cause cancer to be more susceptible because you don't have the gene. Well, the gene is mutated. So what happens is when the gene is mutated, cancer can get through it faster. It's not mm-hmm. fighting cancer as it should.
11: Is that the BRCA?
14: Yes. So if your parent and their parent or their siblings had it, chances are that possibly one of them had genetic testing. Mm-hmm. And if they didn't, well, insurance won't cover it if someone in your family hasn't had it done. If you have cancer yourself, you can request it and the mm-hmm. insurance will cover it because of your family history. But it's always better

0: especially if you've been touched by it. I mean, I had breast cancer and then your mom.
1: Yes.
0: So when you're personally touched by it, sometimes you have to have humor because
2: it helps get you through it.
0: Exactly. It helps you get you through it. And then it helps you to be able to educate others on it. You have to be willing to look at everything about it, everything about breast cancer, you know, all the different ways to get it, different ways to avoid it, different ways to prevent it. And sometimes you have to throw humor in there because it's a lot of information that is kind of scary. And in order for you to be able to share it with people without scaring them, you have to have that kind of personality to put it out there so you're not terrifying people.
2: Yes. A friend of mine went through breast cancer and she lost her battle, but she used to say, "I'm sorry, I don't remember because I have chemo brain." And we would laugh because it was like a fog, but it's a real thing.
0: It is a real thing.
2: Mm-hmm.
0: You forget things or you're in the middle of a sentence and you just stop because you can't remember the next word.
2: Mm-hmm.
0: Or you walk into the room. Like, I mean, this happens with the older we get also, but you walk into a room and forget why you went. Except it happens a little more often when you have chemo brain.
2: Mm-hmm.
0: It does happen, and that's just one of the side effects, but that one's not too bad.
2: This is more too to let you know, if you're going through it, you're not alone.
0: No.
2: You're not alone. There's support groups, and there's other people. I mean, everybody that's listening right now, I'm sure, knows somebody that has gone through breast cancer and treatments and maybe lost the battle, like our Laura and my mom. But Laura was around for mom and would tell her, when you're starting chemo, you don't want to use metal utensils when you eat because of the tin taste that you have in your mouth and it kind of amplifies it. Use plastic utensils. And that knowledge goes for anybody going through cancer. Mm-hmm. I shared it with my pastor who was going through cancer, and his wife said that was such good advice because it's not as strong with a plastic fork.
0: And also ice water.
2: Yes.
0: I used to carry around ice water all day, every day, and mm-hmm. with the straw, especially with the straw, because it helps you to get all the water in your system that you need. And it actually helps so much with nausea, because a lot of times people get nausea because mm-hmm. they're dehydrated. So water is a really good thing. And also, like, ginger candies.
2: Oh.
0: But you have to make sure that, you know, you're brushing, because
2: it
0: can also hurt you. And mouthwashes for dry mouth are really helpful also.
2: See, you're not alone. I mean, there's people that are going through it, that have been through it, that survived it, like Artisha here. So I would highly recommend, I'm pro, get your mammograms once a year and do the self breast exams, because we know our own body. You know, when you have a bump or a scratch or a scrape or a pimple, we know all that. That wasn't here yesterday. And why do I have a pimple right on my nose? But we know our body, so we need to do it. We need to be proactive.
0: Definitely.
2: Because early detection
0: saves lives.
2: Yes.
0: It does. There's a 99% survival rate when breast cancer is caught early.
2: Mm-hmm.
0: So the earlier, the better. Me, myself, it was actually caught at stage zero.
2: Wow. I didn't even know there was a stage zero.
0: Mm-hmm. It's the end of the pencil tip. But, you know, once I went in and we did genetic testing and I ended up opting for a double mastectomy, then it did move up to stage 1B because of the size of the tumor and because of another area that was triple negative.
2: Mm-hmm.
0: And I survived. So,
2: thank you, Jesus.
0: I mean, it was an experience, but I'm here and I feel like God put me through it so that I would find my purpose. And my purpose is to help women and to educate them. There's also tons of resources in Corpus.
2: Yes.
0: There's Pink Connection. It's an organization, a nonprofit that will help women financially. They apply for it online.
2: Mm-hmm.
0: There's Las Esperanzas.
2: Mm-hmm.
0: They help women financially also with co-pays and, if needed, funeral expenses. There's the Pink Divas and with Breast Friends. And Breast Friends offers free prosthesis to women that have had mastectomies. And they also help with bras, swimsuits. It's all free. They get their donations from events. They have a Pink Diva Ball and then they have a luncheon. So that's how they get a majority of their funding.
2: Mm-hmm.
0: And then, of course, First Friday, we are a nonprofit. All of our money comes from donations.
2: Mm-hmm.
0: There's also a Facebook page for women that are going through breast cancer or have had it that might have information to share. It's called 361 Breast Cancer

0: resources. Here soon, a friend of mine and I, we were talking, she's a breast cancer survivor also. We were talking about maybe even starting a group to help with breast cancer survivors and fighters, like a peer counseling group, or not really peer counseling, but a peer group.
1: Yeah, that would be awesome. Because you know what it's like? I had a mom that she went through all the treatments and everything. You're not alone. There's other people that can help with resources and just to talk and say, you know, I don't want to die. Cancer is a death sentence. It doesn't have to be.
0: No, it doesn't have to be.
1: Yes.
0: And just from being a part of like Breast Friends and First Friday, I've met so many amazing women that are fighters or survivors or the support system. I love these women. Mm-hmm. I mean, we all call each other our pink sisters, mm-hmm. because we, you know, we have something in common and we share our journeys, and they're the best people to be around.
1: Yes. Okay. So tell us how to get started.
0: First, what they need to do is see a doctor.
1: Okay.
0: So there are a couple of different clinics here in town that are either low cost or free. Mm-hmm. And if you can't afford to go there, then Mission of Mercy and Compassionate Care are free. Mm-hmm. But there are other places that are low cost. South Texas Family Planning, Amistad, Community Action, Coastal Bend Wellness Foundation. They all work with us. If you see a doctor from there and you let them know that you do not have insurance, they will fax your order and the qualification form directly to First Friday. And then once we make sure that everything on the qualification form looks good, then we will approve it, send it to Radiology Associates, and then they will call the patient to schedule the appointment. Find out what's best for you, what time, which location.
1: And maybe if you've had a loved one, like my precious mother, who has passed due to breast cancer, maybe you want to make a donation in their memory to help out so that other people will not have that situation and they have the means to be able to get a mammogram.
0: That would be amazing. Donations can be made to ChristaSpahnFoundation.com, mm-hmm. and then /First Friday.
1: And we can find that on the Christus website?
0: You can find it in Christus website if you go to the foundation. We also have a Facebook page.
1: Oh, yes.
0: And that is First Friday Breast Cancer Awareness Program is what it's under, but it's also under First Friday Mammogram Program.
1: Like and follow those pages, and just be aware that this is something that you don't have to be old, you don't have to be young, you don't have to be Hispanic or white or black. It can happen to anybody.
0: It can, and it's showing up earlier and earlier, yes. in women, so it's very important to do your self-checks.
1: So all the moms listening right now, please get the information to your young daughters, because it could happen to anybody. Exactly. And early detection saves lives.
0: Yes, it does.
1: Thank you so much for coming in and sharing all this information with
0: us. Thank you for having me. We appreciate it.
1: Thank you. And with that, we dim the lights on this week's Community Spotlight. 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
5: We consider it a privilege that you've joined us today for Ancient Words for Modern Times, a ministry of Annabelle Baptist Church in Corpus Christi, Texas. It is our prayer that you will grow deep in the Word of God and that we can be of assistance to you in that effort, as Robert Simmons teaches from God's time-tested Word, the Bible. And we would remind you that God's Word is an ancient document, but it is still the most relevant book for you in your life today that has ever been written. We join Robert now as he opens the vast treasure chest of God's Word.
6: Well, if you will, take your Bibles and turn with me to Revelation chapter 1, verse 9. When I got to look at this passage, I found it amazing that God is so good that He gives me illustrations when I'm not looking for them. In this particular passage, when you look at it, it's talking about us being brothers and partners as we walk through tribulations in this world. And I was thinking, well, I've got things going so good right now. And anyway, I think everybody here knows what happened, but I know I'm going to have to tell this story 100 times, so I'm going to tell it in this service, next service, and then I'll be done. And so Wednesday morning, of course, everybody knows we were having a storm, and I've always liked storms. I think they're beautiful. And especially beautiful out there where we live, because you can look out over the delta and you can see the lightning and it's showing everything up. So I had gotten up early like normal, because it was a storm, I said, I'm going to open these windows, not the windows, the blinds, and look, just lay here and look out there. So here, life is good. I'm laying there with my beautiful wife and looking out the window at the storm, and she's still trying to wake up over there. And all of a sudden, the storm got real close, and the lightning hit the house. And when it did, the TV came on in our bedroom. It just lit up, and I thought, well, that's neat. God's turned the TV on for me now. And it wasn't but a few seconds later that we began to smell smoke, and you've never seen old people get out of bed so quick in all your life. And I've got to tell you that things in that situation, if you've never been in a fire, it happens real quick. And there's smoke all over the house, and Avery's having to crawl to get out because it's already gotten so thick up there where he is. And so we finally get outside. It's still raining and it's lightning, so conditions are not too good outside, but they're certainly better than they are on the inside. And so we get everybody in the car, and we've got the fire department coming because you can see the flame coming up out of the roof of the house. And I'm sitting out there watching that flame come up, and I'm thinking, the Lord giveth and the Lord taketh away. Blessed be the name of the Lord. And I mean it from the bottom of my heart. God gave it. God took it. And God can give it back anytime God wants to. But praise be to God. God will always be God. And we want Him to always be God. And God allowed us to have our children get out of that house in good shape. And our animals. I kept putting the poodle back. But you know that's a joke, don't you? I'm playing. But the cat, the poodle, and the shih tzu all got out okay. And now then they're living in my hotel room with me. I don't know what I did, but there they are, living very close to me all the time. Now, praise God, you know, we lost everything we had in that fire, but our lives, but praise God, He gave us that. And it just folded right into the text that we have this morning, because you look at chapter 1, verse 9, you find that John is engaged in a spiritual battle, and that spiritual battle is being played out in a flesh and blood reality. And I think that's what all of us need to know. Spiritual battles are not just about emotional things. They're not just about mental games, but they take place in ways that are fleshed out. and affect us in the lives that we live day in and day out. And when you look at chapter 1, look at verse 9, he says, "And I, John," you remember that he is, because of the word of God and because of the testimony of Jesus, he is a prisoner because he is a Christian. And he says, "I, John, your brother and partner in the tribulation and the kingdom and the patient endurance that are in Jesus, was on the island called Patmos on account of the word of God and the testimony of Jesus Christ." So he says that we are struggling in this world that we live in. And he says, "I'm particularly struggling right here, right now, because I am a prisoner because of my faith in Jesus Christ and because I've been vocal in my faith in Jesus Christ." And he said, but I don't do this alone. The fact is that we are all partners walking through this world that we live in together. And all of us are affected by things all of the time that are a part of this world that we live in. But as a child of God, we don't go through it alone. He says we're brothers and we're partners. Aren't you glad you have so many brothers and partners around you that are fellow Christians in the Lord Jesus Christ? He mentions three particular things in this these verses that we are partners and brothers in. And those three things are, number one, he says we're partners in affliction. And so, as we walk through this world, there are none of us who do not have pain that comes into our lives. Isn't that right? Everybody in here has faced stuff that you wish that you didn't have to face. Some of you are walking through some of that stuff right now. We are. And so affliction is the pain and the stuff that all of us walk through as we walk through this world. But remember, we get to walk through it not alone, but we walk through it together. And then he says the other thing that we're partners in, number two, is he says that we are partners in the kingdom. Because, and here's what that means. There are two kingdoms that are vying against one another. There's the kingdom of darkness, the kingdom of this world, and there's the kingdom of God, of which we're a part. And he says that you and I, as brothers and partners in the Lord Jesus Christ, are walking through this kingdom of darkness, even though we are part of the kingdom of light. So I'm a kingdom of light person, a kingdom of God person, walking through a kingdom of darkness. But I am a part of the kingdom of God, very proudly a citizen of the kingdom of God. I would have that no other way. The third thing he says that we're partners and brothers in is he says that we're partners and brothers in endurance. And so that is really the way now that I'm going to walk. So it says, all right, I've got this affliction and pain that's coming. But as I walk through this affliction and pain, I don't walk through affliction and pain like the world does. I'm going to walk through my affliction and pain differently. Because I am not a part of this world. I am a part of the kingdom of God. And so the way I'm going to walk through the pain and the darkness is with endurance and with patience. And so what we're talking about here is the way that you walk through this kingdom of darkness, because you are a part of the kingdom of light. And our walk, as we walk through pain, honestly, frankly, should be quite different from the way someone in the world walks through pain. Isn't that true? Isn't it neat that God gives me illustrations right when I need them? He said, "You're going to need an illustration on pain. I'll just burn your house down. They'll take all your stuff. You don't need stuff. You just need me." And so you begin to ask yourself the question. I gotta tell you honestly, when you're sitting there and you're thinking in lightning hits your house, you're thinking, okay, that came from God. Why? Any of you ever walking through a time of pain and a loss, heartache, and you're wondering, okay, God, why is that? So as you're looking through the Word of God, you'll find that there are several reasons that some of this pain stuff can come into your life and this hurt, things that you didn't want, you didn't ask for. And let me just give you four very quickly. And I've got to give them quickly because in the second service, I'm not going to have as much time as I have in this service. And I'll probably give you a little bit more time than I'll be able to give them. But number one, sometimes we find affliction in this world because we live in a fallen world and we're not exempt. Okay, so you're saying, well, why did this happen to me? And sometime maybe you ought to be asking the question, well, why not you? The fact is that there are viruses in the world, and I'm not talking about corona, I'm just talking about viruses in general. And sometimes, if you're a Christian, you're not exempt from getting a virus because it's out there in the world. That's just part of the world that we live in. When the neighborhood floods like it's been flooding over in Robstown, it doesn't stop at your house and ask if you're a Christian or not. It doesn't ask you which part of the kingdom you're a part of. The fact is, if your street floods, the godless flood and the godly flood. When fires burn things down, it doesn't come and knock on your door and say, are you a child of God? Or are you not a child of God? The fact is, this world is fallen, and because it's a fallen world that's full of sin, there are bad things that happen, and we live in that kind of environment where bad things happen to us because we live in a fallen world. You're not exempt because you're a child of God. Some of you right now are walking through some trouble, and you're saying, well, why am I walking through this? Could I just tell you right up front, you're not exempt because you're a Christian. Number two, sometimes we walk through these trials because God is disciplining us. That's what the book of Hebrews explains to us very explicitly, that because God loves you, that He does not let you just wander out there and meander away from Him. So sometimes it comes into your life because you're being disciplined. And now let me talk about discipline for just a minute, because discipline has two different sides to it. One side is a correcting side. And so that's the side over there that's saying, okay, you have sin in your life. It may be blatant sin. So when lightning hits your house, you say, God, is there something I'm not realizing that I'm doing here that I shouldn't be doing? And I think you really need to ask that question. I'm going to go over in just a minute some of those questions you need to ask. But it's not only just because you may be in sin, but it could be because you've gotten a little off course. And so God needs to bring you back into the course that He wants you to. A good example of that is Jonah in the Bible. You remember that God called Jonah, and God said, I want you to go to Nineveh, and I want you to preach the Word of God. And Jonah said, not going to Nineveh. I hate Ninevites. And besides all that, I've got a vacation in Bermuda planned. So I don't want to go there. And so he gets on a boat going the opposite direction. He says, I'll just buy a ticket to Tarshish and run away from God. And God says, I'm bigger than you are, Jonah, and I want you to not go to Tarshish. I want you to go to Nineveh. And so what I'm going to do is I'm going to do you a favor. I'm going to get you a new ride. And so he causes a storm to come up, you remember, and they throw him overboard. Big fish swallows him. Fish spits him up at Nineveh because God's doing him a favor. So sometimes what you got to realize is that God is bringing a problem in because of discipline, either because you're in sin and you need to move away from that sin, or because you've gotten your direction a little bit wrong and God needs to correct your direction and pull you back and spit you out at Nineveh where you're supposed to be. A third reason is that sometimes we find ourselves in trouble because we're being tested. See, God does that all the way through the Word of God. You remember with Abraham, he says, I want you to bring your son, your only son, up on the mountain. I want you to kill your only son. He didn't really want him to kill him, but he wanted to see if he'd be willing to kill him. And so what he was doing was he was testing him. And all through the Word of God, you'll find saint after saint after saint who is being tested by God. And so they're walking through this problem so that God can see what kind of metal they have inside them. Are you going to keep trusting me? You talk a big game. Are you going to walk the same game that you talk? So sometimes you get tested. And the fourth reason is sometimes it's because we're a threat to Satan's kingdom, and he's trying to do you in. Now, I'm going through all this in my mind after that lightning hit the house, and I'm sitting out there watching it on fire, and I'm going through these questions in my head. I'm, after all, I'm theologically trained. I have these questions at the ready. So I'm asking these questions, and And I think if you're walking through something right now, could I just kind of give you some of the questions that I'm walking through in my own mind? And so I'm asking myself, okay, am I outside of God's will? So I'm looking through my life saying, do I have this known sin in my life that I need to repent of and correct of? And so let me tell you, that's what I was looking for me. Thank God I didn't find it. But if you're walking through that right now, could I tell you that's a good place to start? Did lightning hit your life? Because you have known sin that needs to be repented of and turned back over to God. Do you need to make that kind of correction in your life? And then you're also asking, maybe I'm, okay, God, am I missing your direction somewhere? Did you tell me to go to Nineveh and I wanted to go to Tarshish? Did I miss direction somewhere, God, where you're trying to correct the place that I need to be? And so I have to check it off. Okay, no known sin. I believe I'm exactly where God intended for me to be. And so when I'm looking at category number one, I'm saying, okay, I don't think that's what this is about. And so I'm going to move on to category number two. Is everybody following me in the way we're kind of processing the lightning hitting the house? Because lightning hitting your house, you may need to process some things. And I would tell you right quick, if you got that known sin in your life, God brought that into you because He loves you. Repent of it, get rid of it, and let God bless you. If you think you're out of direction, correct your direction. Be obedient to God in all things. Then you're asking the question, perhaps, is this because I live in a fallen world and I'm not exempt? Okay, I'm going to say, okay, that fits. I do live in a fallen world. I'm not exempt. Matter of fact, I think sometimes I'm not exempt to the point that I got extra t-shirts just because I'm a pastor. Because I'm going to have somebody come into my office next week and they're going to... By the way, this is the one t-shirt I know of I didn't have. I had, you know, you lost the children, okay, I can talk to you about that. You've been through that, okay, I can talk to you about that. You've hurt right there, okay, you've had that surgery, okay, I have to. So I got all this closet full of t-shirts. I needed a new one, apparently. My house was struck by lightning and burned. I'm going to take all your stuff, okay? You went to bed on Tuesday with stuff. You had good stuff, good house. You were so blessed. And I'm going to reach down, I'm going to take all that away today. Isn't that cool? Sometimes it's so fun being a pastor. So let's move on a little bit further. You see, the one I lit on was this one. I'm being attacked because the enemy hates us and what we stand for. The hate that we stand on the inerrancy of the Word of God. He hates that we stand on the fact that there is salvation by Jesus Christ and Jesus Christ alone, that we live and breathe for the kingdom of God, that we want God to be honored in all things that we do. He hates us, and He said, I'm going to burn your house down with you in it. And God said, no, you're not. You see, Satan can only go so far as God allows him to go. You ever read the book of Job? He's afflicted in so many ways. Why is he afflicted? He's afflicted, the Bible says, because he's looking around and says, I got some people right here that are kind of special. And he said, I'm going to let Satan have this far. He said, okay, you can go this far, but you can't go any further. Thank God he didn't take me as far as he did Job, huh? I walked out of there with my kids and that fat cat and that Shih Tzu with the ugly smile. Dog can't even chew right. Now let me kind of narrow it down. I don't know where, if you're going through a problem right now, I pray you ask yourself those questions, check off the boxes, and you're going to come to the one where you need to make a correction or you can see something. So let's say that you come to this one and say, okay, this is it. I'm going to highlight that one. I believe that's what we're dealing with. How do I now handle that? Well, first of all, I'm going to focus on the fact that I know that my God is awesome. I've got a good God, and my circumstances do not determine whether or not God is a good God. My circumstances do not determine the goodness of God. Okay? Are you with me? So I'm gonna now walk through this, not as though I'm a child of the world, but I'm gonna walk through this as though I am a servant of the living God. And I know that my God has been good to me. He has been very, very good to me. I did not lose one thing in a fire that God did not give me before I lost it. Everything. I looked and I thought, man, I got a wedding tomorrow. I don't even have a coat. I know where the store is, but I didn't have a coat. My God is good. Here's the other thing I'm going to do. I'm going to focus on the promises of God. Right, now, this is where I really get into it, okay? My God's good, and my God has made a lot of promises to those who love Him and are called. Y'all remember that? Romans 8:28. All things work together for good for those who love the Lord and for those who are the called according to His purposes. Now, what did He just tell me? Did He say everything's good? Okay, it wasn't good when lightning hit the house. I wet myself a little. You probably didn't know that. I didn't really. But you're listening now. It's the art of communication. Throw them off. That was not good. It wasn't good when I realized how quick a time that things can get really bad and really scary. It wasn't good. It's not good that the stuff's gone. That's not good. That's not good. Here's what I do know is good. And this is where I'm going to rest. All things work together for good to those who love the Lord and those who are the called according to His purposes. See, I've got a God that is so awesome that He knows how to bring beauty out of ashes. See, I've got a God that I believe with everything that I have that when Satan tries to knock me down, that God is going to pick me up out of the dust and dust me off, and I'll be better at the end of this thing than I was at the beginning of this thing. Because my God is an awesome God. So you focus on the goodness of God. You focus on the promises of God. I do not have time to go through every promise of God that we can lean on right now, but I will tell you, we are focused on the goodness of God, and He's a promise-keeping God. Now then, so what do we do from here? So I know that He's a good God. I know that He keeps His promises. So here's what I got to say to the devil. I'm doubling down. I will not be moved away from the fact that this is God's word. I am a citizen of the kingdom of God, and I will trust Him and sing praises to Him with all that I have, because He is worthy of all of my praise, and He is worthy of all the energy that I can pump into the kingdom of God. And I'm going to rescue every soul out of hell that I can. I'm going to stand firm on the authority of God's word. I'm going to teach the people and disciple them in the things of God, because our God is an awesome God, and He sent His Son to die for us, who rose again, and He's coming again in power and in great glory. That message will never change, no matter what the circumstances of life may bring. So let me tell you, Satan, I'm doubling down. And then he says in the Word of God that when he attacks you, you put on the full armor of God and you stand firm. Well, any sinner can whine, bellyache, and complain, and grovel. That's exactly where the enemy wants you to be. He hates it when you look up and lift your head toward the heavens and say, my God will provide every need according to His riches and glory. You have not because you ask. Now, I'll just ask Him. He'll provide. How many of you believe that? Isn't it great to be a child of God? You don't have to do tragedy like everybody else does tragedy. Let me look at some God points here real quickly, just to kind of, I want to encourage you in case you're walking through something. So when I keep reading here, and I'll be through here real quick, but you notice it starts out that way, but then you'll notice as you go into those next verses, who is it that shows up? Verse 10, I was in spirit on the Lord's day. I got to come back and deal with that next week. But he says, I was in the Spirit on the Lord's day, and I heard behind me a loud voice like a trumpet saying, write what you see in a book and send it to the seven churches, to Ephesus and to Smyrna and to Pergamum and to Thyatira and to Sardis and to Philadelphia and to Laodicea. Then I turned to see the voice that was speaking to me, and on turning I saw seven golden lampstands. And in the midst of the lampstands was one like a son of man, clothed with a long robe and with a golden sash. And then we get a beautiful description of the Lord Jesus Christ, of King Jesus right there, of our priest king. We get a beautiful description of him. Where is he? John's on that Isle of Patmos, and guess who shows up? Jesus. The one who said, I will never leave you, and I will never forsake you. He's right there with John on the Isle of Patmos. Things don't look too good for John, but John has Jesus there. I can't think of anybody I'd rather have in the middle of the conflict, in the middle of the crisis, than Jesus Christ, and he always shows up. He always, if you'll follow him, you'll look to him. Could I tell you, you walking through something, you're doing it by yourself, you're just stupid. I shouldn't have said that. They told me in seminary not to say that, but I may just double down on that too. Yeah, I'm a simpleton. Because Jesus shows up. I don't know what you're walking through. You got your eyes on Jesus, he's showing up. He'll show up. He's going to be there.
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0: Have you ever complained to God when you felt overwhelmed? I think most of us have been there. And if circumstances improve, we feel relieved. But what if they don't? Today on Truth for Life Weekend, Alistair Begg explains how our reaction can be dramatically altered even when our circumstances remain unchanged.
1: I invite you to turn to the Old Testament with me to the prophecy of Habakkuk, and which you will find in between Nahum and Zephaniah. So let me read chapter 3 for us, a prayer of Habakkuk the prophet on Shigionoth. Lord, I have heard of your fame. I stand in awe of your deeds, O Lord. Renew them in our day, in our time, make them known in wrath. Remember mercy. God came from Teman, the Holy One from Mount Paran. His glory covered the heavens and his praise filled the earth. His splendor was like the sunrise. Rays flashed from his hand where his power was hidden. Plague went before him. Pestilence followed his steps. He stood and shook the earth. He looked and made the nations tremble. The ancient mountains crumbled. And the age-old hills collapsed. His ways are eternal. I saw the tents of Cushan in distress, the dwellings of Midian in anguish. Were you angry with the rivers, O Lord? Was your wrath against the streams? Did you rage against the sea when you rode with your horses and your victorious chariots? You uncovered your bow. You called for many arrows. You split the earth with rivers. The mountains saw you and writhed. Torrents of water swept by. The deep roared and lifted its waves on high. Sun and moon stood still in the heavens at the glint of your flying arrows, at the lightning of your flashing spear. In wrath you strode through the earth, and in anger you threshed the nations. You came out to deliver your people, to save your anointed one. You crushed the leader of the land of wickedness. You stripped him from head to foot. With his own spear you pierced his head, when his warriors stormed out to scatter us, gloating as though about to devour the wretched who were in hiding. You trampled the sea with your horses, churning the great waters. I heard, and my heart pounded, my lips quivered at the sound. Decay crept into my bones, and my legs trembled. Yet I will wait patiently for the day of calamity to come on the nation invading us. Though the fig tree does not bud, and there are no grapes on the vines, though the olive crop fails, and the fields produce no food, though there are no sheep in the pen and no cattle in the stalls, yet I will rejoice in the Lord. I will be joyful in God my Savior. The sovereign Lord is my strength. He makes my feet like the feet of a deer. He enables me to go on the heights. For the director of music on my stringed instruments. Thanks be to God for his word. Father, now we pray that in turning to your word, the Spirit of God will teach us and that we will be changed as a result of our encounter with you, the living God, through your written word, the Bible, as we pray in the name of your Son, Jesus. Amen. Life, by its very nature, is untidy. It constantly defies our attempts to control it. We are challenged by it on multiple levels, on virtually a daily basis. Physically, we are clearly not in charge, and silly if we think it to be other than that. Emotionally, we are often very quickly overwhelmed and find that things that we thought we had control over have unraveled before us, and we find ourselves in difficulty and often in sadness and chaos. Spiritually, by our nature without God, left to ourselves, we are confused. We are like those who are always learning and yet never able to come to a knowledge of the truth. And all of these circumstances and more besides are inevitably represented when a congregation of this size gathers as it does routinely on the first day of the week. And this congregation represents a whole variety of perspectives on life itself, on who God is, on what the Bible is. And I am not unaware of that when I speak Sunday by Sunday. But I want you to know, especially for those of you whose view of the world differs from this, that all of our study of the Bible starts from the position that the Bible is God's Word. That God, in His Word, has said exactly what He wants to say, and that He has said it in precisely the form that He wants it to be said. Some who are here today may doubt the very existence of God, and therefore would have no truck with the idea that the Bible is God's Word. Why would anybody be concerned about it, to study it, and to declare it as being authoritative? I recognize that. Some regard God either as a figment of their imagination or as of their own creation, a God who exists for them, not by whose power they exist. And they determine just what it is they believe, and not least of all about the Bible. And I recognize that some are in that position too. But we are starting from the position that the Bible is God's Word. That doesn't clean everything up. Some people think it does. Some people think that the reason that we would be prepared to affirm that is in order to remove the difficulties. But in actual fact, it introduces almost as many difficulties as it removes. For example, if our world is chaotic, haphazard, and devoid of meaning, then while we may be disappointed by the horrible events of life, we should simply take them in our stride. After all, what do we expect? There is no one in charge. There is no one responsible. No one has made anything. No one has appointed anything. It's all just unfolding before us. Interestingly, those who would affirm that kind of existence, when things go wrong, often immediately want to lay the blame at the feet of some God, real or imagined. A God in whom they say they do not believe, but yet whom they want to hold responsible for the earthquake in China, or for the tsunami, or for whatever else it might be. Why they say that? They're not even sure themselves. What the Bible says is that God has set eternity in their hearts, that they know of God by their very creation, and although they turn their back on God, and they marshal arguments in order to make it possible for them to deny God, yet when the chips are down, He is once again reintroduced, not as a God to be praised, but as a God to be abused. For the believer in this God, the God and Father of our Lord Jesus Christ, we also have a challenge that comes as a result of affirming that God is all good and He is all powerful. And yet, we face disappointment, disease, chaos, heartache, and violence. And so people justifiably will ask the question, if this God of creation is all-powerful and all-good, then why are things the way they are? Such questions are not unusual. They come routinely, and they're found frequently in the Bible. And indeed, the prophecy of Habakkuk begins with two of those very questions. This little prophecy, about 600 or 700 years before Jesus, begins with Habakkuk bewailing the fact of injustice and violence, strife and conflict. The law of the land is paralyzed. The wicked seem to be winning out over those who are seeking to do the right thing. Not an uncommon set of circumstances, and yet all those years before. And his dilemma is the dilemma that emerges from a belief in God. And he is concerned about two things. One, God's timing. How long is this going to go on? And two, God's apparent tolerance of evil and of injustice. How long is this going to last, and why do you tolerate it? Again, I say to you, those are contemporary questions. The answer that God provides begins in verse 5 of chapter 1, and the answer that he gives presents an even bigger problem than the first one introduced by the prophet. Because what God says in response is that he is raising up a pagan people who will punish his people. So his people have been doing bad things, And he's determined that he will raise up a nation that does really bad things to punish and to take care of those who are doing quite bad things. Oh, now Habakkuk has a double problem. The problem of his initial question and then the problem of God's answer. Well, God replies in chapter 2. And he says, well, the actual fact of the matter is that justice will inevitably prevail, that the earth will be filled with the glory of God, verse 14 of chapter 2, as the waters cover the sea. And as Habakkuk sits or stands in the beginning of chapter 2 in expectation, laying his requests like the psalmist before God, he's waiting to see what God will say. Interesting verbs, aren't they? You usually listen to hear what somebody will say. But here the prophet is listening to see what God will say. A reminder to us that actions in this instance speak louder than words as well. And in chapter 2, in this wonderful, poetic, challenging chapter, God says, don't you worry, the instrument that I am raising up to deal with problem number one, I will deal with and deal with properly as well. And so in coming to chapter 3, we notice, first of all, that the prophet reacts. The prophet reacts. If you take verse 2 and 3, you can see this initial reaction. Lord, I have heard of your fame. I stand in awe of your deeds, O Lord. Renew them in our day. In our time, make them known. In wrath, remember mercy. And we might want to add to that verse 16, where his reaction to the further statement that he himself is the bearer of is as described there. I heard, and my heart pounded, my lips quivered at the sound, decay kept into my bones, and my legs trembled. So what we discover is this, that the complaints with which he has begun, how long and why, are now replaced with awe and with wonder. And there in verse 2 of the chapter, you will see that he stands to attention, as it were, before the display of God's power. If you like, God provided his own firework display in verse 4. His splendor was like the sunrise, rays flashed from his hand where his power was hidden. And immediately, instantaneously, Habakkuk finds that he rises to his feet in the display of God's majesty and power. If you've been at events where something of significance takes place, not just the singing or the playing of the national anthem, but if somebody does something spectacularly well, whether it is in a concert or someone playing a guitar or whatever it might be, and all of a sudden you discover that people all around the place just stand to their feet and they stand in awe and in wonder. Isn't it awesome that this person is able to do this? That's what they're saying by standing. And the prophet stands in awe of God's deeds. God, in his majesty, has brought him to his feet. But in verse 16, it is the same majesty and power of God that has floored him. Floored him. He not only rises to adore God's splendor, but he falls on his face before all that he has revealed of himself. And you will notice his heart pounds and his lips quiver and his feet give out. And we find him literally flattened by the devastating impact of God's might. You see, this is in direct contrast to the invented gods with which chapter 2 has closed. At the end of chapter 2, the pagan nation that was being used in order to punish God's people is described under the rubric of their pathetic and futile idolatry. And the prophet asks in verse 18, of what value is an idol since a man has carved it? Or an image that teaches lies? For he who makes it trusts in his own creation. He makes idols that cannot speak. Now just pause here for a moment and think this out. Because this is the issue of idolatry. The issue of idolatry is that it is not only futile, but it is foolish. It is eminently foolish. for people to say, well, no, I don't believe in the God of the Bible. I don't believe in a creator God. I don't believe in the God of Abraham and Isaac and of Jacob. But I'm not saying I don't believe in God. Well, all right. Well, then tell me what you are saying. And then they will say things like, well, I believe that God is a cosmic principle into which I plug. Or I believe that God is inside of myself. Or I believe that essentially, since I am part of humanity, since humanity is part of creation, since God himself is part of the creation that he made, then I am somehow or another part of God myself. So when you run up against it, when life is so horribly untidy, when the wheels fall off, when tragedy hits, when sickness beckons, when you stand before an open grave, to whom do you go? To the God of your own creation? I like to think of God as opposed to a God who stands outside of time, who has created the world and all that is in it. Who stands to attention before a block of wood? Who falls on the floor between an idol of my own invention? No, you see, the God of the Bible is a God who calls people to their feet, is a God who demands attention, is a God who, in the display of his sovereign power and majesty, causes men and women to put their hands over their mouths, brings them to their feet in adoration and in awe, and puts them down on the floor of their bedroom before the displays of his majesty and his power. Small wonder that when J.B. Phillips, our favorite paraphraser of the New Testament, wrote his book concerning men and women's view of God, the title of the book was, Your God is Too Small. You see, what Habakkuk is doing here in his very own prophecy is that every display of God's power, every revealing of God's character, is like, for the prophet, another piece of the jigsaw. He reaches, as it were, into the box that God has provided, and he picks out another piece and he places it in the picture that is being formed. He is, if you like, developing his own theology as he goes along. Logos, the word or knowledge. Theos, God, knowledge of God. His knowledge of God is growing as he comes along. And as the pieces go into the puzzle, he realizes this is why God is doing this. This is who God is. I asked him why, and he answered in this way. I asked him how long, and he responded in this way. And so it is that now you find him waiting patiently. Verse 16b, yet I will wait patiently. Well, that's a bit of a change, isn't it? Because you weren't waiting patiently when you started your little prophecy, Habakkuk. No, you were shouting. You were banging on the table. How long, O Lord? How long is this going on? Why is this happening? Why isn't this sorted out now? Look at the change. I will wait patiently. What happened? Did he get an answer? Yes, did he get the answer he expected? No. Did his circumstances change? Not a bit. God just displayed himself. And then he said, you know what I think I ought to do? I think I should wait patiently. Good idea, Habakkuk. God perfectly understands your questions at the beginning. He understands that.

0: a prayer that would only finally be answered if you fast forward 700 years to a scene outside of the walls of Jerusalem and to the second person of the Trinity, Jesus Christ the Son, hanging on a cross and declaring, "It is finished." What is finished? The work of redemption, whereby he took in himself all of God's righteous wrath against sin, and he displayed in himself all of God's mercy provided for the sinner. Well, that's something of the prophet's reaction. Secondly, the prophet reviews. The prophet reviews. And in verses 3 to 15, what you have is a wonderful poem. It is a classic example, I'm told, of Hebrew poetry. My time in Hebrew class was fairly brief and rather unrewarding. And so I read that it was a classic example of Hebrew poetry. I'm passing that information on to you. I don't want you to get any impression that I actually know that firsthand. So for those of you who read the Hebrew Bible, you can check, then you can let me know. And I know there are some who can. But I'm going to take it at face value because it certainly reads very well in the English, doesn't it? And I tried to read it as best as I could. It provides a magnificent and a frightening picture of God's acts in history. It displays his power not only over nature, but also over all of the nations. So, for example, look at verse 6. God stood, as it were, and he shook the earth. He looked and made the nations tremble. You know, we all had school teachers like that, didn't we? They never had to raise their voice. Mrs. Walker, my English teacher, she never raised her voice. Never, ever. She only needed to raise her eyebrows. And that was it. I don't know how she did it. Other teachers had mayhem on their hands. Chaos. Would you please be quiet? I'll send you to the headmaster. Da da da da da da da da da. Mrs. Walker, no, just... This is the picture of God. He just looks. So when you're tempted to get all bent out of shape about the United Nations, or phenomenally excited about the United Nations, when you see them all sitting in their circle there with their microphones and their little signs, all resplendent in their glory, and all the events of the nations as described here and as described on a daily basis in our news broadcasts, are under the control of the Creator of the ends of the earth, who doesn't grow weary and whose wisdom is unsearchable.
1: 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I'm Bob Lapine. 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
5: Romans 2:15. The requirements of the law are written on their hearts, their consciences also bearing witness, and their thoughts sometimes accusing them, and at other times even defending them. Paul argued from his conscience that all people have an inward knowledge of right and wrong. It accuses them of violating God's law, even if they've never read the Bible. Because we're made in the image of God, we all know right from wrong, even without being taught. For this to be true, however, there must be an ultimate authority to say so. This is a powerful argument for God's existence, because a moral law requires a moral lawgiver. There can be no right or wrong apart from God, because there's no one with sufficient authority to say what's right or wrong. If an ultimate authority doesn't exist, everyone gets to choose right and wrong for themselves. This sounds good at first, but it doesn't agree with our best judgment. The best explanation for knowing right and wrong is God. He has written His law on our hearts. Our behavior should never give people a reason to disrespect the gospel of Jesus Christ. Peter wrote in 1 Peter 2:12, "Live such good lives among the pagans that though they accuse you of doing wrong, they may see your good deeds and glorify God on the day He visits us."
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7: 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I'm Brother Ricky Cawthorn, and I welcome you to today's Gospel Pulpit radio broadcast. 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And now let's come and dine around the Word of God together.

0: all the time. And I welcome you to our October broadcasting. It is a great joy to be on these great stations during this month of October. And I praise the Lord for what God is doing. Well, friend, I want to tell you about our latest ministry here that we are doing. It's called Audio Bible School. Now, this will be out by the 1st of December, and hopefully before that, some of you have already ordered it. We've had a great response. This will be 20 long play lessons, and they will be, you can get these either on CD or USB. Now, you can choose when you write us, and I'll tell you how to get that in just a moment. Now, we got a lot of subjects that we deal with in these 20 lessons. We've got one on how to know the will of God. We've got one on the assurance of salvation, 4 lessons on the home. There'll be 2 on talking about a man, how to manage his money. There's 2 lessons on what my Bible can do for me. There's 1 on how to build a prayer list, and there's others. So I can't name them all, but there's others. And so I hope that you'll write for it. Now, here's how you do it. If you want the school, you can go ahead and prepay, or you can wait till you get the school. If you're making a check, make it to GBI. And here's our mailing address. If you'd like to write us, and when you write, put your name and address, and then tell us if you want the school on CD or USB drive. Now, the USB drive will have 2 plugs. It'll either be the USB or the USB-C, all right? So here's what you do. You make your check to GBI if you're making a check. And then here's the mailing address, GBI, Post Office Box 797, Dobson, North Carolina, 27017. Now, if you'd like to call our offices and pre-order that way, you can do that. Monday through Friday, 336-356-1560. All right. You can even, order online and do it through the PayPal, but you need to let us know online how you want the school, whether it be USB or CD recording. All right, again, that mailing address, GBI, Post Office Box 797, Dobson, North Carolina, 27017. Father, will you bless our broadcast and use it for your glory in this day? In Jesus' name I pray, amen. Now, we're going back to these doctrines out of the book of Titus. I'm really preaching a series of messages within a series. I'm preaching from Titus, but we did several messages on sound doctrine. And the Bible said, for the time will come when they will not endure sound doctrine. But you know, doctrine is the teachings of Jesus Christ. Doctrine is what helps the church. And so I hope that you will pay attention to these messages. I hope that they will be a real blessing to you as we continue going through these messages. Thanks again for listening during this month of October, and I praise the Lord for you. If you could support the radio ministry, I'd be grateful. But if you'll pray for it, just pray for us. We need your prayers in these days that God would help us. Amen. I praise the Lord for all God's doing in the radio ministry, and all you men that have opened your doors and allowed me to preach and are going to allow me to preach. I'm thankful and grateful for that as well. Amen. All right, let's go to our message today, and I hope it'll be a great blessing. My verses print up where I can read them. But anyway, both of them were commanded to name him Jesus. And the number 2 in the Bible is a number for witness. God never does anything, and he don't have to do anything. God doesn't have to prove to man nothing. He don't have to. But God never does anything without a record. God never does. God never does anything without a record or without a witness. Amen. Either a record or a witness. God does everything with a record or a witness. Now, let me go over to Luke chapter number 2, verse number 7. Now they're together. They're married now. Now let me show you something. The devil has fit Jesus Christ all the way. I mean, the devil hates him. The devil hates the idea of Calvary. The devil hates the idea of salvation and that man can go to heaven by grace. That's why today, men today are working their way to heaven. That's why some of you are sitting there today and saying, I hope so. And when I get there, I'll find out, no friend, no friend, no friend. You'll never get there. If you have those beliefs, hell will be your home. You can't work your way to heaven. You cannot buy your way to heaven. You can't do that. Amen. My friend, you must be saved. For by grace are you saved through faith. And that not of yourselves. It is the gift of God. Not of works, lest any man should boast. You must come to Jesus Christ, realizing he's the Savior of the world, and ask him to save you with all your heart. That's the only way you get saved. That's all they are to. It's not a feeling. It's not getting up and shouting and busting the window lights out. Now listen, if you shout after you got saved, that's wonderful. But man, one woman, they prayed with her, and they asked her, did she get saved? And she said, they said, did you ask the Lord to save her? She said, yep. And they said, all right. Said, are you sure you're saved? She said, okie dokie. And let me tell you something, brother. If that woman really got saved, she might have said okie dokie, but she's as saved as the person that shouted when they got saved. Amen. A lot of people doubt their salvation because of some of this stuff that's being taught in our churches today. And by the way, I believe in the moving of the Spirit of God. But I also believe there's some emotionalism sometimes that gets involved with it. Amen. I'm going to say something. Y'all ain't going to like this, but I'm going to say it anyway. I kind of have a problem with a fella standing there with a camera or a phone taking pictures of people getting saved and posting them on social media. You need to leave that alone and let that person that's getting saved do the telling. Amen. You post it makes you feel good. Well, we had 13 saved this morning. Let God do it. Amen. You know what? In the old days, they called it getting religion. And when somebody got saved, it was all over town that person told about it. Amen. A person that'll get saved and they never tell anybody about it, I doubt their salvation. I'm honest with you. If you've been saved and you never told anybody about it, I kind of doubt whether you're saved or not. Because everybody in this Bible that got saved, and there were a lot of people that got saved, a lot of people got healed and saved at the same time. And when they did, Jesus was more interested in forgiving sins, he was healing the cripple, all right? Remember that lame man in Mark chapter number 2? Jesus was more interested in forgiving his sins, he was getting him off that bed. That man got doubly, he got healed and saved, amen. But I tell you, these folk went out and told it everywhere. Now, Jesus Christ, amen. But I love Luke chapter number 2 and verse number 7. I want to get back to that because I want to tell you a little story here from the Bible. You see, the Lord fixed it. He put three people in motion to get the world where they need to be. He touched one man's heart named Caesar Augustus. And Caesar Augustus said, proclaimed that all the world need to be taxed. That was the Roman Empire. They controlled the world at that time. Now, some say that wasn't a taxing. It was a registry. I'd be honest with you. I probably believe it could have been both. Amen. But the Bible says a taxing, and I'm going to go with the time. I believe there's money involved in it. I believe it was a taxing. I believe the Bible. I believe every word in the King James Bible. Amen. I believe every word. Did you hear what I said? I said, I believe every word. Amen. I'm not trying to run it back in the Greek and make it mean something. It's all right to use Greek if you put it in its right place. But let's, amen, remember, our Bible's written in English. Amen. Amen. You say amen right there. But anyway, here. Now I'm trying to help you. Don't get mad at me. I'm trying to help you. Now, 70 miles, I believe it was, from Nazareth to Bethlehem. Now, don't you know that in Psalm 91, where he talked about he gave his angels charge over thee, don't you know those angels guided that 70 miles? Don't you know the devil would have loved to have thrown Mary off that donkey and killed her and killed the baby Jesus? I mean, the devil is cruel. That's why the Bible called him the dragon. That word dragon represents his cruelty. And brother, he's cruel. He would have killed Jesus Christ being a baby if he could have. But God brought them safely to Bethlehem, like the prophet declared that the Lord would be born in Bethlehem. And then we have Luke chapter number 2 and verse 7, this great verse that we read most of the time at Christmas time, and we forget about it the rest of the year, but we ought to read it all the time. Amen. Luke 2, 7. And she brought forth her firstborn son, the Bible made that clear, and wrapped him in swaddling clothes and laid him in a manger. The Bible said, because there was no room for them in the inn. They didn't even think enough of the Lord. They didn't even think enough of Jesus Christ. He was born in this world without a reputation, and there wasn't no room in the inn, so they was born in a manger over there where the cattle stayed. And brother, God got him saved. And that's Jesus Christ. By the way, he's not a baby in a manger now. He's our risen Lord and Savior. Amen. He is Jesus. You ever thought about that name? I was talking to you a while ago about Mary and Joseph naming him Jesus. Have you ever thought about Jesus? Jesus, Jesus, sweetest name I know, fills my every longing, satisfies my soul. Amen. Boy, the name of Jesus. Amen. They said that the men were having trouble getting our United States Constitution together. And boy, they were at odds. And somebody said, let's pray. And they called on a man to pray, and he prayed in the name of Jesus Christ. And things began to straighten up after that. I tell you, the name of Jesus, the devil, remember that demon in the book of Acts, that devil? He said, Paul, I know, and Jesus we know, but who are you? Boy, they know Jesus. Amen. All right, let me go on now. I want to give you Acts chapter number 2, verse 23. The Bible said, him being delivered by the determinate counsel and foreknowledge of God. By the way, it didn't take God by surprise, Calvary didn't. Ye have taken and by wicked hands crucified and slain. Verse 24 says of Acts chapter number 2, whom God hath raised up, having loosed the pains of death, because it was not possible that he should be holden of it. In other words, it's not possible that death could hold him. That's an impossibility. Why? Because he is God. He ain't some little baby in a manger. He's God, brother. And they took him out that Calvary, and they put him in the tomb. By the way, I don't like graveyards. You can do what you want to. I have to have funerals, and I preach to many a funeral. And by the way, if a family calls me to preach a funeral, I want to do the best I can if I'm able. I've had to miss some because I've been sickness and other things. I've had to turn people down, but I try to go and preach if I'm called on to do it. I preach funerals of people I didn't hardly know. But let me tell you something. I don't hang around a graveyard. That man in Mark 5, he was lost and devil-possessed. He hung around the graveyard. I'm saved and don't have any devils in me. I have the Holy Spirit in me. I don't want to hang around a graveyard. Jesus Christ came out of the tomb on Sunday morning, the first day of the week. Amen. What we call the first Easter morning, the first resurrection day. He came out of the tomb. Amen. And glory be to God. I'm glad that he did. God raised him up. Now the devil thought he had the battle won. And no doubt the devil probably told all his demons, if we can just hold him to the fourth day. If y'all can just hold him the fourth day, corruption will be here. And once corruption sets in, it's over for him. But I tell you, amen, I don't know how it all happened. But I tell you what, on the third day of the week, amen, I mean, he got up and the devil was defeated. And brother, there is a resurrection today. And the world don't talk much about the resurrection of Christ. Oh, they talk about Calvary. But you see, Jesus is not on the cross. I don't want to wear a cross around my neck with Jesus on it because he's not on the cross. Jesus Christ is not on the cross. He's in heaven. He arose. He arose. And boy, they fought that resurrection in the book of Acts. They said, man, we got to do something about this. Even the book of Matthew said, got to give us soldiers to protect the tomb. They said in one place, said this last era is going to be worse than the first. Let me tell you something, brother. The Bible said they persuaded those Jews and gave them money to tell his disciples, stole him away, and said it is commonly reported among them, even unto this day. Do you know that the devil had a plan, even to this day, to deny the resurrection of God? But I tell you, Jesus arose, he's in heaven, and the same power that got him out of the grave is the same power on the day of rapture, on the day of the church being called out of here. The church will not go through one inch of the tribulation period, not one inch of it. And on the day that the church is called out, that same resurrection power that got Jesus Christ up from the grave is going to bring every loved one of yours out of the grave. And you're going to meet them even before you meet Jesus Christ. If you're alive, if I'm alive, I'm going to meet Mom and Daddy before I meet Jesus. Jesus fixed it that way. You say, well, is that in the Bible? It is. 1 Thessalonians chapter 4, verse 16, for the Lord himself shall descend from heaven with a shout and with the voice of the archangel and with the trump of God. The Bible said, the dead in Christ shall rise first, then we which are alive and remain shall be caught up together with them in the air to meet the Lord in the air, and so shall we ever be with the Lord. Wherefore comfort one another with these words. Now, wait a minute. We're going to meet the dead in the air. We're going to have a meeting in the air, and then we're going to meet Jesus. Amen. You say, how's all that going to happen? Going to happen in the twinkling of an eye. Paul said it's going to happen in the twinkling of an eye. What a great day. What a glorious day. Now, that won't be seen by the world. They won't understand that. They won't understand that all of our loved ones have got up and gone. You know, back in the 70s, when I first got saved, and they were preaching that, when the Lord come back, airplanes would crash into buildings, and I don't know about all that. Because I'll say this to you, it could be, it could not be, but I'll say this to you. I believe this, when Jesus arose from the dead, he was just able to go right through a wall. He was just his spirit. I believe this. I believe that God's going to call us out of here. And the world is not going to, now the Antichrist is going to have an answer. And right now, and I the devil's probably been prepared in every age for the Antichrist to come, and he's probably had something he could use in every age. But right now, if the rapture happened this moment, I believe the devil would come out with this lie. I believe he would say, well, global warming and climate change dissolved all those people. And people would believe that. Because there's a lot of people listening to me today, you believe that stuff, no matter what I'm going to say will change your mind. But there's not a verse in the Bible that backs up climate change. Amen. I'm not mad at you, I'm just preaching the book. But I'm just telling you that Jesus is coming. If you're saved, you're going. Amen. As one fellow said, when the tribulation comes, I'll be gone. When it's over, I'll be back. Amen. And Jesus Christ is Lord and King. And glory to God, God raised him from the dead. Amen. Hallelujah. Acts chapter number 2, verse number 36, the Bible said, therefore, let all the house of Israel know assuredly that God hath made the same Jesus whom ye have crucified, both Lord and Christ. Amen. Amen. Oh, I want you to know this. Now, Israel, now Jesus came to Israel. And we don't want to, I'm not against Israel. Amen. And you better be careful as Gentiles, according to Romans 11. Don't you be crowing like a rooster too loud. Amen. You say, well, God gave that they wouldn't receive God and God grafted us in. Yes, but God cautioned you about that. Amen. Yes, but they're still God's people and God's still going to turn to the Jew in the tribulation period and there will be some Jews saved. The 144,000 is going to preach to the Jews in the tribulation period. There will be Jews saved. Now, I used to preach and didn't know any better. I used to preach there won't be anybody saved during the tribulation period. Well, that's not right according to the Bible. There will be people saved. Now, if you've heard the gospel and you're sitting here in America and you've heard the gospel, no, you will not be saved. You'll believe the lie of the devil. But I tell you right now, there'll be some people saved in the tribulation period. Amen. But now let me say this to you. Amen. I'm going to say this, that Jesus Christ is God. And He's the rose. He's on the throne of heaven. Now, I want to read to you what He said in John 8:56. Jesus said unto them, this crowd was arguing with Him, verily, verily, I say unto you, before Abraham was, I am. Boy, they was arguing with him about Abraham. He said, have you seen Abraham? He said, before Abraham was, I am. Amen. He said, Abraham saw my day and rejoiced. Amen. God's not the God of the dead, but the God of the living. This same Jesus Christ. Amen. Ain't He wonderful? Anyway, who are you depending in? I'm depending in Jesus Christ. 47 years ago, 48, 49 years ago, I heard preachers say that Jesus Christ would take you to heaven. All you had to do was trust in Him, believe in Him. January 22nd, 1978, at the altar of the old Ronda Baptist Tabernacle, I knelt there and got saved by the glorious grace of God. Amen. Brother Ivan Dameron came over to read Scripture with me. I was already saved before he ever got there. I'd already asked God to save me before he ever got there. I couldn't tell you to this day what the man read. I couldn't tell you. I'd already heard enough of the Word of God. I'd heard enough preaching. The Bible said, how shall they hear without a preacher? Those preachers have hung me out over hell, brother. I was scared death. They brought that message back to North Carolina. Brother Ed Ballou preached at Faith Baptist Camp, Resaca, Georgia, in the mid-70s. If you don't have that message, you need that message. Amen. I seen Brother Sammy Allen. He was selling those messages $50 a piece one time on CD. They'd be worth $50. Amen. Be worth $50. Amen. He's doing it for the camp. Amen. We could get it to you. Amen. But that message on Ed Ballou, I'll tell you right now, if that don't rattle your cage, it won't nothing will, buddy. I'm talking about that put hell. And they brought that thing back, began to play that. I mean, you're so preacher, you got scared into it. Now shows what you know. No, I got under Holy Ghost conviction. God arrested my soul and let me realize that Jesus Christ is the way to heaven. Amen. And I called on Him. Amen. And brother, let me tell you something. Now let me read to you John chapter number 21 and verse 25. Talking about Jesus. By the way, before I read that, I want to ask you a question again. What are you doing to go to heaven? What are you trusting in to go to heaven? You say, well, preacher, if my good outweighs my bad. Well, I can tell you this, it don't. You say, well, preacher, I'm trusting in my riches. I'm going to buy my way to heaven. You'll never do it. Why, the cheapest thing in heaven is transparent gold. They say that's pure gold. You can see through it. And you think your little old riches is going to compare to God's? You say, well, preacher, I've been good all my life. I doubt that. You say, preacher, I've kept the Ten Commandments. The Bible calls you a liar on that. You say, well, preacher, I go to Sunday school. Well, the devil goes to Sunday school. You say, preacher, I go to church. The devil goes to church. You say, preacher, I read my Bible. The devil knows the Bible. You say, preacher, I give my money. The devil gives money. I had one of the devil's servants come to me and throw money at me. He threw it at me and mocking me and laughing at me for preaching and threw money at me and said, put that on your radio ministry and laughed at me. 6 months later, a man was in hell. God judged him. God, listen, you don't laugh at God. No, sir. 6 months from the day, about 6 months later, I believe was God took that man out of here. And I never said a word about that. I believe God took that man because he laughed at me. Amen. But let me say this to you. Ain't Jesus wonderful? I'm trusting in the work that Jesus did. If I die and I miss heaven, Jesus Christ will be a liar. Because he said to me, if you trust me, for whosoever shall call upon the name of the Lord shall be saved. You ever thought about that thief on the cross? You say, preacher, I'm trusting baptism. Well, that thief on the cross sure couldn't trust baptism. If baptism will save a man, then the thief on the cross is lost and Jesus Christ is a liar. If works will save a man, then the thief on the cross is lost and Jesus Christ is a liar. If being a good person will save a man, then the thief on the cross is lost and Jesus Christ is a liar. You see, there's no way, amen. But it's for by grace. Ephesians 2:8. For by grace are you saved through faith, and that not of yourselves. It is the gift of God, not of works, lest any man should boast. Would you bow your head right where you are and ask God to save you? You say, well, preacher, you're in the middle of the mess. I sure am, but you ought to bow your head right now and get saved. Don't wait till I get through. You might die before I get through. You may have a heart attack and die before I get through with this. You ought to bow your head and ask God to save you right where you are. Amen. Now, I'm going to read you this verse. Thinking about Jesus, thinking about that song, Jesus, Jesus, Jesus, sweetest name I know, fills my every longing, satisfies my soul. Now, I'm going to read you the great verse about Jesus. Now, can I quote somebody before I do that? John Lennon. I'm quoting John Lennon. This is what he said. John Lennon said, Christianity shall perish and shrink. Amen. He said, we the Beatles are more popular than Jesus Christ. That's what John Lennon said. Well, you know what? You don't barely ever hear anything about John Lennon today. But Jesus Christ is preached every Sunday. Jesus Christ is sung about on Monday and prayed to on Tuesday. Amen. And walked with on Wednesday and preached about on Thursday. I mean, listen, brother, every day of the week, Jesus, Jesus, Jesus. Think about on Sunday how many churches, even yet today, how many churches are lifting up the name of Jesus Christ? He's wonderful. Now I want to read you. I'm going to close this part of the doctrine of Jesus Christ with this verse right here, I believe. Let me make sure I'm where I need to be. So I want to close this part of this with the reading of this verse. What a wonderful verse. John chapter number 21, verse 25, the Bible said, and there are also many other things which Jesus did, and the which, if they should be written, every one, I suppose, that even the world itself could not contain the books that should be written. Amen. You know what John was basically saying right there? I can't write it all. Did you ever think about how many books have been written? Not just the Bible, how many gospel books, how many commentaries have been written about Jesus Christ? You ever thought about that? Man, that is amazing. He is wonderful. Thank God. Well, if you're not saved, I hope you'll get saved. Now, I'm going to go on in the remainder of the time, and I want to go to another doctrine here. But speak thou the things which become sound doctrine. We studied the doctrine of Jesus. Now, I want to look at the doctrine of faith. The doctrine of faith. Now, when you study the doctrine of faith, first of all, I always probably try to go to Hebrews chapter number 11, verse 1. Because I think the writer of Hebrews, probably the Apostle Paul, I believe that the writer explained this better than Webster could ever explain it. He said, now faith is the substance of things hoped for, the evidence of things not seen. Now, in other words, it's like this right here. I'm sitting on this chair. Now, I take for granted this chair is going to hold me while I'm preaching. I can't see it. I right now can't see 1 inch of this chair that I'm sitting in. I'm not looking at it. I can't see it. It's got underworkings and things under there and bolts and screws and all that. But I'm trusting in this chair. When I sat down here, my faith was in this chair. Now I want to say this. It is sad today that some folk put more faith in a chair than they do Jesus Christ. Amen. One fella told a story about a fella had a wheelbar. And he rolled it across this. He said, told his buddy, he said, you believe I can, he tied a rope between two mountains. And there was a big valley between them. He said, you believe I can roll this wheelbar across that mountain and stand on this rope and never fall? The man said, I don't know. He rolled her across there just real easy and turned it around and come back. The man said, you believe it now? He said, I sure do. He said, I got faith in you. He said, I really believe you can do it. And the man said, all right. He said, if you really believe me, he said, get in. That man wasn't about to get in that wheelbarrow. Let me tell you something. You know what Jesus is saying? If you believe me, get in. Amen. Even if you, even today, you say, well, preacher, I just don't know. If you believe him, get in. Trust him. Be born again. Ask him to save you. Amen. And then you that are saved, have some faith about your Christianity. We're living in the most doubtful age you ever lived in. Preacher, please, y'all pray for me. I'll help my doubt. And I'm going to tell you what will help your doubt. Get in the Bible. So then faith cometh by hearing, and hearing by the Word of God. You know what you do? Let God do some things. For you young preachers, I'll tell you what, and I love you young men. You listen, you need, before you're going to have the experiences of Green and Sattler and Hudson and Hiles and all these great men and Malone and these guys, you're going to have to go through some things. Let God, by faith, take you through. The Bible said, above all, taking the shield of faith. I believe in the Christian's life. I believe the shield of faith is probably the most important thing. Why? Because, you, listen, if you can't trust him well, you can't serve him well. Amen. Now, that Bobby Robertson, that great preacher, my friend, but Dr. Bobby made this statement. He said there's a difference between faith and foolishness, and he's right about that. Now, some folk, one preacher said, I just quit my job, and I'm going down there Sunday and tell the church they're going to take me on full time, and I'm going to trust the Lord. And your light bill probably won't get paid next week, and you won't have enough money to buy your cat food and your dog food, and your car won't have the oil change in it either. Amen. That is foolish. That is foolish. First of all, amen, the church and the pastor ought to work together on that idea, the deacons and the church. And by the way, the church ought to be able financially. You can't say to the congregation, well, if you'll give more money, we can support this preacher full time. By the way, there is nothing wrong with a preacher working a job and pastoring a church. I know that goes against some of y'all's theology, but these boys in Bible school are taught now that it's almost a sin for the preacher to work. And let me tell you something, brother, the church, pastoring a church is not a welfare program. Now, hold on a minute. I've done riled some people up. Wait a minute before you bark too high. I believe any church that can take their pastor full time and don't, and number one, they're doing themselves a disfavor, a disservice. Number two, they're doing that pastor a disservice. Amen. They can't expect the pastor to do all the visiting and all that if the church is large and they're not taking care of him. Any church with any sense ought to take care of their pastor. But there's a lot of these little country churches that can't take care of the pastor, and so the pastor needs to work. And he needs to know what it is, brother. Amen. By the way, being full-time is not playing golf 3 days a week and fishing 2 days a week and preaching 2 days a week. Amen. Now, I'm not against golf and I'm not against fishing. I believe it or not, I've been fishing and I've played golf. Can you believe that? I can hit the ball as straight as any of you men out there. I can hit it straight. I just can't hit it far. Amen. I can. But I don't spend my time on that. Let me tell you something. I work in the ministry. I work. And life is about getting... Listen. The hour is late, but I want to have faith in God. Well, here's what I'm saying. I got into all that. But listen, I want to say this to you. There's times, preacher, that you go out to trust God in your ministry. There's times it don't look right. There's times God's going to ask you to build something or do something. There's times it's not going to look right, but it's right. And I tell you, in the ministry, I've had to trust God many times. Amen. Many different. Well, friend, we come to the end of our radio broadcast for this day. I certainly appreciate you for listening, whether you're getting this on Saturday or Sunday during this month of October. May God bless you. Amen. 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Jesus. 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I'm Brother Ricky Cawthorn, and I hope you'll tune in again on the same station at the same time for another Gospel Pulpit radio broadcast when we come and dine around the Word of God together.
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3: 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But Paul stresses that we live in what has been called the overlap of the ages. We have been transferred as believers from the dominion of this present age, and we have been brought into the life of the age to come.
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3: Now, on the Damascus Road, Paul tells the Galatians in the first chapter, he was given a gospel to preach, a message of good news. What is the gospel that Paul preached? How can we start to get our arms around it? Well, I think to begin, we can offer both a long answer and a short answer. Paul has left us the long answer in the Epistle to the Romans. Now, a little background on the Epistle to the Romans. Paul is writing this letter from Corinth. It's towards the end of what we call his three missionary campaigns or journeys. And it is in the late 50s AD. Paul's intention is to go from Corinth back to Jerusalem. But then Paul has a wider mission in view after that trip to Jerusalem. He wants to go to Spain. Now, Spain in Paul's day was the back and beyond of the civilized world. It was very much the frontier. But Paul doesn't want to go straight to Spain. He wants to go to Spain by way of Rome, halfway between Jerusalem and Spain. Why is Paul so eager to go to Rome first? Well, Paul's missions had always been based out of a church. If you read the Acts of the Apostles, the church in Antioch sent Paul and Barnabas out, and Paul would return and tell the church in Antioch of what God had done through him among the Gentiles. And Paul very much wanted to continue that pattern. He was not a freelancer, as it were. So he is eyeing the church at Rome to be the base of this new Western mission to Spain. Now, Paul has never seen the church at Rome. He knows of them. You read his greetings in Romans 16, and it's clear that he has been praying for them and he is acquainted with them, but he's not been to them. And this letter is something of an introduction. It's a way for Paul to tell the church at Rome, this is what I'm about. He tells them in chapter 1, verse 15, I am eager to preach the gospel to you who are in Rome. You see, the gospel is not just for the unconverted, the gospel is for believers as well. And Paul could sum up his work in aspiring to visit the Romans as preaching the gospel to them. And the rest of the letter, as we'll see in subsequent lectures, is a precis or a summary of the gospel that Paul intended to preach in Rome. Now that's the long answer. The short answer comes in 1 Corinthians chapter 15. Now Paul is addressing a number of pastoral issues in the church in Corinth, a church that he had founded by God's grace, a church that he had spent time with for some 18 months, Luke tells us. And one of the problems in chapter 15 is that there is a questioning of the bodily resurrection, even a denial of the bodily resurrection. And Paul saves this for last, and he devotes some 58 verses to addressing this issue that for Paul is of utmost importance. And in the beginning of chapter 15, he says to the Corinthians, "I would remind you, brothers, of the gospel that I preach to you." So here in a few verses is a digest of the gospel that Paul preached. And I think we could know three things about this gospel from these verses. In the first instance, the gospel centers on the message that Jesus Christ has died and that Jesus Christ was raised from the dead. He died for our sins. He was raised on the third day. These are two historical works of Jesus Christ, works of Christ in history that Paul proclaims. Paul is concerned that believers know that these are well attested. That's why he goes on to say Christ died for our sins and he was buried. That certified that he in fact died on that cross. And then not only was he raised on the third day, but that he appeared to many witnesses. And you have a long list of those witnesses. Jesus was seen by people in the flesh in time, space, history. And these two works, Paul is concerned to stress, are in accordance with the Scriptures. He died according to the Scripture. He rose again according to the Scripture. God's promises, the Old Testament, have now come to fulfillment in the person and work of Jesus Christ. So that's the first thing. The gospel centers on the death and resurrection of Jesus Christ. But then, secondly, the gospel assumes that we are sinners. You see that in 1 Corinthians 15:3. Christ died for our sins. That assumes we are sinners. Paul says the gospel is the message, verse 2, by which you are being saved. So sinners need to be saved. And it is the work of Christ that saves. It is preaching Christ that sinners come to be saved by Jesus Christ. And that leads to the third thing. The gospel is not, we could say, automatically saving. But Paul says, "I preached it to you." It's a message that has to be declared, and moreover, it has to be received, verse 1. Now, how is the preaching of the gospel, the preaching of Jesus Christ, received? Well, Paul tells us it is through faith, verse 2, and then again in verse 11. We preach, verse 11, and so you believed. So Paul's theology is a gospel theology. He tells us in verse 3, "I delivered to you as of first importance what I also received." Here Paul says is the very heart of my teaching, that Jesus Christ died for our sins, was raised from the dead, that sinners like you and me might be saved through faith in him. You see, for Paul, the gospel is an historical message. It is the proclamation of what has happened in history. There is no gospel that is not rooted in history. You can't take the history out of the gospel without gutting the gospel of all that it is. And as we read Paul's letters, we see that he looks at history in a way that illumines the gospel for us. So I want to take time to think how Paul looks at history. Now, in company with the biblical writers generally and the New Testament writers particularly, Paul has a clear and a comprehensive understanding of history. It begins at creation. History begins at creation, the moment when God made all things, heaven and earth and all that in them is. And history will end, Paul says, when Jesus Christ returns. At that moment, the creation, he says to the Romans in chapter 8, will be set free from its bondage to decay and obtain the freedom of the glory of the children of God. It's then, he says to the Corinthians later in chapter 15, that all things will return to God. So, creation and return, and history is moving from this point to that point. But as the Apostle Paul surveys history and the work of God in history, its midpoint or its center is the work of Jesus Christ, his death and his resurrection. That's what Paul means when he tells the Galatians in chapter 4, that when the fullness of time had come, God sent forth his Son, made of a woman, born under the law, to redeem those under the law. He's saying that the first coming of Christ, his incarnation, his death, his resurrection, it marked a new era, a new epoch in history. And it's the beginning of the end. It is bringing history to its intended conclusion. Or Paul can tell the Ephesians in chapter 1 at verses 9 and 10 that Christ's work occurred at the fullness of time, and God's purpose was nothing less than to unite all things in him, things in heaven, things on earth, to bring all under his lordship. So Jesus Christ, Paul says, is the center of time, and he is the center of space. Now, our convention of dividing years by B.C. before Christ, A.D., Anno Domini, in the year of the Lord, I think picks up rightly on what Paul and the other New Testament writers are getting at. But Paul had his own way, in company with the other New Testament writers, to speak about what it means that Christ has entered history and is bringing history to this glorious conclusion. And he does so in terms of what he calls two ages. Two ages. Now, a little background. When we read the Old Testament is fully aware that we live in a world that is made by God and so good. But it's marred by sin and the curse and death. But there is hope. And that hope is in the coming of the Messiah. You see that especially in the prophets. God is going to come and he's going to judge the world. He's going to save his people. He's going to lift the curse, usher in new heavens and new earth, as Isaiah tells us at the close of his prophecy. And between the Old Testament and the New Testament, Jewish writers would speak of this in terms of two ages. This present age is the world as we now inhabit it, the world marked by sin and curse and death. But the age to come, that's the new order that God would bring about through Jesus Christ, is through his work of salvation and judgment. And this order would be marked for God's people by blessing and by life and by glory, and it would be for them the removal of curse and of death and of shame. And in fact, the word order might best capture what's in view here. Yes, we're looking at a span of time, but we're also looking at a moral order, because this new order is shaped by the very character of God himself. Now, when we come to the New Testament, we see the New Testament writers using the phrase this present age and the age to come. In fact, Jesus himself speaks this way in a couple of places. You have him saying in Matthew 12, Whoever speaks against the Holy Spirit will not be forgiven, either in this age or in the age to come. And you see him saying something very similar in Luke chapter 20. And here Jesus makes it clear that with his coming into the world, and especially his death and resurrection, he had come to bring in that long-awaited age of blessing and life and glory for God's people, that it was now breaking into history. And so, no surprise that Paul himself will speak of the work of Jesus Christ in just these terms. Now, there's only one place where he puts those two terms together, and that's in Ephesians 1 at verse 21. Not only in this age, but also in the one to come. And so we ought to step back and ask, how does Paul talk about this age on the one hand and the age to come on the other? Because as we'll see, understanding how Paul thinks of these two ages is absolutely crucial to understand how Paul would have us live the Christian life. So how does Paul speak of this age, or the world, a term that he uses interchangeably with this age? And I think we could point to three things. It is, he says, an evil age, Galatians 1:4. It refers to people, human beings, who are united in rebellion and opposition to God. It's characterized, he tells the Ephesians in chapter 2, verse 2, by trespasses and sins. Second, it is, we could say, comprehensive. That is, we see it in the whole person. So the world has a way of thinking. Paul tells the Romans in chapter 12, familiar verses to us, don't be conformed to this world, be transformed by the renewing of your mind. Don't think the way the world thinks, but think according to God's will. The world has desires, Paul could say of Demas, that he loved this present world. And of course, there are patterns of behavior and life, sin, that characterize this world. So Paul says to the Ephesians, a verse we mentioned a moment ago, you were dead in the trespasses and sins in which you once walked, following the course of this world. So it is evil, it is comprehensive, but then it is thirdly corporate. You see, it involves the individual person, but it's bigger than any one individual. Satan, Paul can say, is the god of this world in 2 Corinthians. The world in its wisdom, Paul says to the Corinthians in 1 Corinthians 1, crucified Jesus Christ. And that's the age in the world that you and I inhabit and that we are part of, apart from the grace of God. But then Paul speaks of the age to come, which Christ has brought into history by his saving work. How does Paul speak of that age? Well, he doesn't often use the word age. He'll use a couple of other words. He speaks of a kingdom. We looked a lecture or two back at Colossians 1:13. You've been brought out of the domain of darkness. You've been brought in to the kingdom of his beloved Son. You are under the glorious saving reign of Jesus Christ. Or new creation. Paul can say to the Corinthians, a verse known to many of us, 2 Corinthians 5:17, behold, if anyone is in Christ, new creation. And the idea there is not so much that the new creation is in us, as that we have been brought into that new creation in Jesus Christ. But Paul usually speaks of this age to come when he says that the believer is in union with Jesus Christ, that we are in Christ, united to him by the Holy Spirit and through faith, with all that that means for us. Now, there is this present age, there is this age to come, but Paul stresses that we live in what has been called the overlap of the ages. The overlap of the ages.

0: Even as we glory in these realities that are true of every genuine believer, the first is that we have yet to experience this age to come in full. And that's evident in our own bodies. They're mortal. We have the hope of the resurrection body. It's a sure hope, but we don't have it just yet. And then Paul stresses, Christian, you are not of this age, but God has called you to live in this age. What he tells Titus in Titus 2. What does grace do? It trains us to renounce ungodliness and worldly passions, to live self-controlled, upright, and godly lives in this present age. And of course, we continue to suffer, as Paul tells the Romans in chapter 8, verse 17. The sufferings of this present age, we continue to experience them. So we live in the overlap of the ages. And this gets sharpened, especially in Romans chapter 8. Paul says, Christian, you are not in the flesh, you are in the spirit. You don't belong to that old order. You belong to Christ, and his spirit dwells in you. But Paul knows that the old ways, the old patterns of thinking and living are never far behind. And so we have to be vigilant. He says, don't think according to the flesh. Don't live according to the flesh. By the Spirit, put to death the deeds of the flesh. As we close, what lessons are there here for us as we look at the Christian life in light of this grand scope of history that Paul gives us in his letters, centering on Jesus Christ? Firstly, Paul helps us to understand our sin. He helps us to understand who we used to be and how the old habits are real and present threats to us. But second, he also helps us to understand grace, the mighty hand of God in Christ rescuing us from that bondage and dominion that we were under in sin. And we have in Christ, every believer, resources of grace that he has won for us and that he gives us freely by the Holy Spirit so we can live the Christian life in confidence. Yes, we live between the times, and we'll feel the tension and the pull and the struggle. But we live not in despair, but we live in confidence, knowing who our great Savior is, and knowing what he's done for us in the gospel.
1: Christians can live with confidence. The gospel says that Christ's victory on the cross is our victory, and though we face trials of many kinds in this life, we are nevertheless more than conquerors through him who loved us. This has been the Saturday edition of Renewing Your Mind, and you've been listening to a message from Guy Waters' series, The Life and Theology of Paul. 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
7: When playing outside as a child, my primary source of water was our green garden hose. If I was playing baseball with the neighborhood kids in the hot Alabama sun, we would often take breaks to get a drink of water. We'd first run the hot water out of the hose, then drink like desert camels. Even when the water was cool, it still tasted like plastic with brass and lead pipe mixed in to round out our chemical factory refreshment. Well, I recall one day when my dad said our family was going to Mississippi to see my Uncle Herman, who had moved to a house with an artesian well in the backyard. When we arrived, I ran to see this magical well that had a continuous flow of water. Uncle Herman said, "Drink all you want. This well never runs dry." Well, I rode my bicycle all over Uncle Herman's property, stopping frequently to run to the backyard for a long drink from the artesian well. The water was not only cool, but also tasted wonderful. I was well hydrated when I left my uncle's home. I recall later that summer on hot, humid days, wishing I had an artesian well to drink from in my own backyard. You know, as